One of the best from the mid-90s, that was Craig Mack, Flavor in Your Ear remix. Before that, we have Yours Truly with DeLorean Chops remix. And now we got Wyclef remix and Destiny's Child. No, no, no, part two.

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2: That was Jermaine Dupri's remix with Jagged Edge, Where the Party At. Now we got Marsha Ambrosius on the remix of her hit for Michael Jackson, Butterflies. 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

se va, se va, se va.

getting exposed to new music. That was Sylvan Esso, Ferris Wheel, the Terrace Martin remix featuring Robert Glasper, who we're going to feature in set two. Before that, we have Boyz II Men, Can't Let Her Go, the Timbaland remix. Set two, we're going to have Janet Jackson, Gold League with Pomo. We're going to have Yours Truly, Robert Glasper, Berry Juice with Mogul, Anomaly with Chromeo and Victor DePlay, Daft Punk by Neptune remix, and we're going to end with my song Black Moses, the Chop remix on my new EP out today, Four on the Floor remix album. And we'll see you right here after the break for more great remixes.

That was Gold Link with Pomo, Dark Skin Women, the Pomo remix. Before that, we started set two with Janet Jackson's Son of a Gun remix by P. Diddy. 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

I have been messing around on Deeper Grooves. Show 47, all about remixes with the host Cliff Beach. 2 songs ago, we had Robert Glasper, Day to Day, Contronata remix. Then we had Barry Juice, Josh Tobias, and Mogul on the Messing Around Mogul remix. 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
8: We are the Indie Beginnings radio program. If you're listening to the sound of my voice, you are a supporter of this independent radio station, and we love you for it. Barry Funkhauser, how are you today?
7: Oh, doing the same as it ever was. Same as it ever was. Same as it ever was.
8: And my name is Mookie. That's right. Mookie. Yeah.
7: What are you up to over there? It's been a minute since I've heard your voice, seen your face. What's happening?
8: Yeah, you know, I attended a music conference in Philadelphia, which was kind of cool. It's an annual conference about radio and music, and they talk about the nature of the industry and, you know, artist development and what we could do to support artists, you know. And, man, that was really fun. Have you ever been to Philadelphia?
7: I probably went there once. Do they have an airport there?
8: They do. They have one, at least one that I know of. And I flew into it. I flew into the one. What are the chances of us flying into the same airport in Philadelphia?
7: I mean, probably pretty good. I'm not that good with back east stuff. You know, it just feels like I'm in an aquarium when I'm out there.
8: Right. I also, there was a connector flight and somewhere in Chicago. Now I understand that Chicago has two airports. Can we confirm that? Hey, producer Javier over there. we want to confirm that Chicago has two airports. So we'll get back to you on that. Anyway, Barry, so, you know, I feel invigorated. You know, there's a lot of music to discover, a lot of music to revisit, and just leaning into the gratitude of it all, how fortunate we are to be able to do this and share music with our listening audience.
7: Yes, and aren't they thrilled? Let me just tell you who we have on the program this time.
8: Mm-hmm.
7: Primus.
8: Who?
7: Primus.
8: Gotcha.
7: Mike D from Beastie Boys fame.
8: Wow.
7: Also Metric from Canada.
8: Uh-huh.
7: And Social distortion. Can you believe Mike Ness is back after something like 15 years?

0: 15 years. Oh my goodness. That's crazy. I often joke because I'm based out of Southern California, right? And sometimes I come on the air and I say, well, you know, if you're a SoCal person, chances are you've seen Mike Ness and Social Distortion perform like a handful of times, you know, just one of those bands or whatever. But as I say that, you're probably going to hit me with, you know, I've never seen Social D.
1: No, it used to be a common thing. Everyone saw either Mike Ness or Social D or some form of it. They used to have an event down in Long Beach. It was like a rockabilly event, and it was his thing. You know, cars and pinups. That's what was going on. But 15 years have gone by, and he's had tonsil cancer.
0: Yeah.
1: And battled that successfully, and he's back with a North American tour with the whole band.
0: That's so good.
1: Touring with the Descendants.
0: Wow, that's kind of cool. You know, Mike Ness has a son who's a great musician and sort of producer in his own right. And he's I think, around the Los Angeles scene right now. And have you ever seen the film Mommy's Little Monster? Is that what it's called?
1: No, but I've heard of it.
0: Oh, you got to see it, man. It's Mike Ness when he's a little punk rocker, and it's a documentary. And then he morphed into this, you know, sort of Les Paul playing, you know, rockabilly vibe guy, you know. But the music's been great, and it's nice to have him back. Love Social D.
1: A picture-perfect sound of the SoCal scene. So let's hear some Social D. We'll play you some old Social D and then a brand new song on Indie Beginnings.

0: Well, there goes Social Distortion, Mike Ness and crew with a new song called Tonight on Indie Beginnings. That's a remake of Tonight, made a little faster from the 1996 album White Light, White Heat, White Trash. Did you have that album, Mookie? You were a hip hopper at that
1: era. I was discovering new music around that time. When was that time?
0: 1996. That was a trend-setting record for the band.
1: Whoa. What hip hop came out in? Intern Xavier, what hip hop came out in 1990?
0: You were playing Warren G and
1: Jeeves?
0: West Side Connection, probably.
1: Yeah, dude. I was playing Pac, Bone Thugs. Ladies love Cool James, but you know, he mainly had those radio hits, you know, all that stuff. DJ Quick, you know, West Side Connection for Quick, sure. Man, yeah, best. DJ Quick, right? Yeah,
0: also played Ball and Chain. That song's from 1990. I think everybody knows the words to that song, you know, the take away, take away. I thought it was an older song, but 90 is pretty old anyway.
1: Yeah, 1990's taking you back all of a sudden. Do you want to know what the number one pop hit was in 1990? It was Wilson Phillips with Hold On. It was Wilson Phillips, everyone.
0: It's a great jam.
1: Such a great jam, dude.
0: Shadow written by Brian Wilson, for sure. The whole record, man.
1: Oh, really? Yeah. Brian Wilson from the Beach Boys wrote the Wilson Phillips album?
0: No, I don't think. I think maybe I might be wrong, but I mean, it's his daughter, man. You think he didn't have any input?
1: I think it was the tennis ball guy and the Phillips Norelco heiress. It was Wilson Phillips. They wrote the song that the whole world sings.
0: No. Also, Social D, When the Angels Sing. That one's a tribute to Mike Ness's grandmother.
1: Oh, that's lovely.
0: Good song there. That's now lovely. Let's move on up to Canada.
1: I can't right now, man. All right, we're moving to Canada. Get your passport. And here we go. We're getting on a flight. Would you like some nuts? We have salted nuts.
0: We could probably drive there, bro. You need like 35, 45 hours, maybe.
1: 45 hours
0: to do
1: Canada and back?
0: Just go north until it ends, and you'll be there.
1: That's true. From my vantage point, if I go straight up north, I might have found myself in Vancouver, British Columbia, maybe? Vancouver?
0: Vancouver. Well, Metric is back there on a North American tour with Broken Social Scene and Stars. Those are
1: that's great.
0: Bands from Toronto. You know, you're supposed to pronounce Toronto with a CH in the front.
1: No, Toronto?
0: Toronto.
1: I did not know that.
0: The other T is like, pretend it's not there. Toronto.
1: Is that what the locals say?
0: I've heard. I'm not one, but I've heard things.
1: Have you ever been to Hurricane Utah, or as the locals call it, Hurricane?
0: Never been there, buddy.
1: No. It's very telling. You know the locals. They refer to it as Hurricane.
0: I wouldn't. I'm not. But Metric might know, and they'll be here in town in SoCal. I'm very excited to see them in about a month here.
1: That's lovely.
0: And I guess Broken Social Scene and Stars. That's really incredible. So let's catch you up on some Metric.
1: Did you mention they were Canadian? Because it's a prerequisite, I think. You have to mention that they are Canadian. You know how it is.

0: Well, there goes Metric on Indie Beginnings. We played their latest Wild Rut. That's off their new album, Romanticize the Dive.
1: Yeah, they're on the road with Broken Social Scene. I think Emily Haynes from the band Metric came out of the Broken Social Scene camp, who I just saw at that conference in Philadelphia that I talked about earlier on in the program.
0: Oh, yeah, they're probably important in the
1: Broken Social Scene is kind of, you know, there are a lot of musicians up on stage. It's a revolving door of talented musicians.
0: What do you say? Well-renowned?
1: Canadian band. It was man. I don't know. I've spent very little time with Broken Social Scene music, to be quite honest.
0: Isn't Philly and Canada, like, right next door to each other?
1: Philadelphia is the home of the Rocky statue as well as the Liberty Bell, you know?
0: Did you see any of those two things when you were back east?
1: No, I didn't see any of those things.
0: You see pictures of them on the walls of any places?
1: I was just locked into the conference, but I did meet Brandon Flowers from The Killers.
0: Oh, he's nice.
1: He's nice. And Jonathan Rado, his producer, formerly with the band Foxygen, who confided in me, who said that they are, in fact, working on a Foxygen reunion.
0: Okay.
1: And
0: well, who would say no, really?
1: I wouldn't say no. You know, but I was more starstruck with seeing Jonathan Rado from Foxygen than I was Brandon Flowers from The Killers. And Brandon's new record is coming out. It's going to be a country album, which is going to be amazing.
0: How about that? You know, Keith Urban did that. Well, he went the other way. Keith Urban just released a Yacht Rock record.
1: Oh, did he really? That's
0: incredible.
1: He's
0: got Summer Breeze on there. He's got a collab with Michael McDonald on there. He's got, oh boy, it's quite a ride. So
1: that's great.
0: So, yeah, I'll be excited to hear the countryside.
1: That's great. Now, here's something totally different. You got Mike D lined up, right? You want to do that?
0: Yeah, out of the blue, man. How about this? We thought it was over. We thought we'd have to tell our grandchildren about the licenses that we had to carry that were ill.
1: Yeah.
0: But look at Mike D there. He's got children. He's performing with his kids in a... His kids have a band called Very Nice Person.
1: Cool.
0: And now he's 6 decades old. He's a 60-year-old. And he's back with a song. He's got a song. He's got a whole he's got two singles out. We'll see if an album is coming. But
1: Mike D, I think what he did was, I don't know, came out of the blue, right? Like you said. And I think he played a show at Sid the Cat Auditorium in Pasadena just recently. And I was like, wow, Mike D, man, this is amazing.
0: That must have been a sight to see.
1: Yeah, yeah.
0: Well, it will be nice to see him with his children playing. And he's got some rhymes and he'd like to share them. But first, let's take you into the 80s and then into the 90s and then into the now with some beatsy boys, okay?
1: They are beastie. They are beastie, the beastiest of boys, I tell you, yes.

0: Well, there goes the latest from Mike D of the boys of Beastie. And that
1: I got the bottle, you got the cup. Come on, everybody, let's get Brass Monkey.
0: Yeah, we started with that one there from 1986, License to Ill. Good one. Sampling Wild Sugars, Bring It Here in that song. Also, Remote Control, that's kind of a deeper cut from Hello Nasty, 1998, that came out. And then 2026 there, Mike D, some distorted guitars in that one, produced by R&B producers Carter Lang and Tyron Donaldson. And that's what we got, Mike D. On Indie Beginnings, spotlighting the pioneers.
1: Correct, sir.
0: And you know, today we've gone through the library. You know,
1: we've
0: people coming out of the woodwork after 15, 20 years, you know?
1: Right. They're coming back. And they're sounding just as good as ever in most cases. You know, sometimes you see one of your favorite musicians get up there and their voice is just shot from singing, you know, as
0: right.
1: a there's career.
0: A new,
1: you know? And
0: yeah. There's a new release from Tesla out right now. You remember that band Tesla?
1: Signs everywhere are signs.
0: Did they sing that one? I don't even know.
1: Well, they did a remake of that song, right? It was popular on MTV back in the day. Absolutely.
0: They just released a Queen cover. I forget the name, but wow. you talk about, oof.
1: Yeah.
0: Give it a listen, everybody, oof, you know.
1: Give it a listen, everybody.
0: Give Tesla a Google. And-
1: yeah. And there are some musicians who their voices are intact, you know, and God bless them for taking good care of themselves over the years, you know.
0: I'm happy everybody's still out there in any shape. You know what I mean?
1: Yeah, that's very true, Barry. You're listening to the Indie Beginnings radio program. My name's Mookie, along with Barry Funkhauser. That's right. Barry Funkhauser.
0: Correct,
1: that's right. So, man, Primus, you talk about Les Claypool. I think we're going to do that now to end the program. Is that what we're going to do?
0: That's a good way to get out, isn't it?
1: I think it's a good way to get out, dude. I've never seen Primus, but I saw Les Claypool's Bucket of Bernie Brains, which was like an all-star band, you know, and they were so good.
0: And that's what it was called, for real?
1: Yeah, it was Les Claypool's Bucket of Bernie Brains.
0: Nice.
1: Buckethead was in the band. The name of the band was named after different players. There was an accomplished keyboardist. Buckethead was the guitar player. And it was all led by Les Claypool. And then I saw him perform once. It was just a duo. He was doing like a campfire thing, playing a bunch of Primus songs, like in a very intimate sort of setting. And he's just, man, incredible. Les Claypool, Primus, you know, playing the bass real well is what he does.
0: Doing everything differently, you know, and they're
1: sure.
0: about to go on their North American tour. This is a unique triple bill with Les Claypool of Primus, with Primus, and the Claypool Linen Delirium.
1: Yes.
0: With Les Claypool and the Fearless Flying Frog Brigade featuring Les Claypool. So this will be a great tour to be had. The Primus has a new four-track EP called A Handful of Nugs.
1: Are we going to play Winona's Big Brown Beaver?
0: Nah, I'll leave
1: that's
0: that with your imagination.
1: Primus song.
0: Well, Jerry's a race car driver, you know, going to do that one.
1: That's a good one, Break for sure. And of course, for the uninitiated, Les Claypool did the theme song to the critically acclaimed cartoon comedy South Park.
0: Yes, museum quality cartoons.
1: It's fantastic.
0: Before that, here's the latest, and then so long, Mookie.
1: So long, my friend. Keep up with the attitude of gratitude. And I will be speaking at you later, my dearest friend Barry Funkhauser. It's the Indie Beginnings radio show.
0: And Primus.

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4: 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Welcome to Doc's Delta Blues Lounge. We're coming to you from KPPQLP Ventura, Community Radio 104.1 FM. In here, you're going to find the finest of Delta Blues, Chicago, Texas, Kansas City, all flavors of classic blues. We're also going to cover the state of blues today, play some new artists from Mississippi you probably don't get a chance to hear too often. We're just going to immerse ourselves in the music that we love. So now it's time to kick back, get ready to throw down in Doc's Delta Blues Lounge. Welcome to Doc's Delta Blues Lounge. Glad you could make it today. Well, let's start off with a couple of Magic Men. We're going to do something by Magic Slim, and then we'll turn to Johnny Shines, and then we'll go to Magic Sam. So Magic Slim and Magic Sam, try to keep them straight, and in between is Johnny Shines. Here we go.

0: That was Magic Slim doing Jealous Man, followed by a political blues, So Cold in Vietnam by Johnny Shines. And then finally, Magic Sam did How Long Can This Go On? And that's a little bit of a rough recording, obviously live. It's from an album called Rockin' Wild in Chicago, which was a discovery that came relatively recently. But it's good to have a little more music from Magic Sam. Well, let's continue. How about some Willie Love? Willie Love was a contemporary of Sonny Boy Williamson, too, and I believe he recorded on the Trumpet label down in Jackson, Mississippi. After that, we're going to play Silas Hogan, and then Louisiana Red. Okay, here we go with a set of three.
1: If you go to picture show, baby, don't stay too late. 'Cause all I have to do is just sit at home and wait. You know, I'll be round to see you about 21 minutes to nine. You know, I come round to see you every night about 21 minutes to nine. Now, you know, it never squabbles when. Here you go out.

now 21 minutes to nine. You know I come round to see you every night just about 21 minutes to nine. Now you don't have to worry, cause you really know my call. If I ain't at 9:45, don't look for me at all. You know I'll be round to see you about 21 minutes to nine. Now I come round to see you every night just about 21 minutes to nine.

That was 21 Minutes to Nine by Willie Love. And then Silas Hogan with I'm Gonna Quit You, Pretty Baby. Finally, Louisiana Red played Sadie Lee. Well, the other weekend I had the opportunity to go to a blues festival here in L.A. down in Topanga Canyon, run by our favorite local blues promoter, Cadillac Zach. Had some great artists, especially, though, he had Bobby Rush. And it was Bobby Rush, who, by the way, is 92 years old, playing solo guitar and harmonica. And it's amazing, as a 92-year-old, as any age, to be able to perform that well. And but to be spry enough to do it at that age as well, it's just an amazing wonder. So let's hear two of those solo guitar type songs from Bobby Rush. Here we go.

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1: Two songs from the venerable Bobby Rush, 92 years old. Let Me In Your House, and then he played Garbage Man. Let's carry on with another Bobby. We'll listen to some Bobby Blue Bland. And then how about another Magic Slim tune? I'm enjoying him recently. And then we'll finish up with Skip James. Skip James playing the piano on this one. Here we go.
2: Ladies and gentlemen, here's the man. I mean the man. The sensational. The incomparable. The dynamic Bobby Bland.

Bobby Blue Bland played 36, 22, 36. And then Magic Slim came along with Still a Fool. And then Tickling the Ivories, Skip James, usually known for his guitar playing, played 22, 20 blues. Well, let's hear one that's a red hot number. Papa Lightfoot's going to do one for you, and he's always reliable. Then we'll hear Baby Boy Warren out of Detroit. And finally, relatively new one here from the 90s, Dwayne Burnside is going to do one for you, coming out of Holly Springs, Mississippi.

All right, that was Papa Lightfoot playing Wine, Women, and Whiskey. And then Baby Boy Warren played Somebody Put Bad Luck on Me. And then lastly, Dwayne Burnside played Nightmare. Well, we got a couple for you. Let's hear Homesick James out of Chicago, and then the one and only Sonny Boy Williamson.

woman riding round the people. 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That must be my mama getting a while ago. I had somebody, Lord, at my back door. You know, I had a little trouble. Let's go to Yank Rachel. Well, down by Tom Wilson place, Brownville, Tennessee. Now I had a little trouble. Well, down by Tom Wilson place.

brought life back to the dead. This little girl ain't but 15 years old. How you know? That's what her mother said.

38 Pistol by Homesick James. And then we heard Sonny Boy Williamson, She Brought Life Back to the Dead. Well, you know, once in a while, I like to sneak in some church music. It's a big part of the blues, big influence on the blues, not just musically, but culturally. A lot of blues musicians started in the church. Here's a number by a pastor named A. Burton. And it's A. Burton and Congregation. This comes from a collection called Southern Journey, recordings of the Lomaxes.

All right, that was A. Burton and Congregation doing God's Unchanging Hand. Thanks for joining me in Doc's Delta Blues Lounge today. We're going to finish up with a song by Smokey Hog called I Got a Ride. Yeah, because I got a ride now, but I'll see you next week. So we'll look for you to come back to Doc's Delta Blues Lounge.

0: 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I hope you heard some of your favorites and maybe even heard a few new favorites today. 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
2: 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I'm your host, Alyssa, and welcome back to The Forbidden Zone. This week is my 40th episode, and that means a fun theme, as I have every week, but this is a special one. It is going to be a flashback to 40 years ago, which put us in the year of 1986. Now, you know I love 80s music, so that's why I kind of put this one on the map. And I really love music from 1987, but obviously we're going to highlight some from 86, which was also a great year. Now, just to put it in perspective, some things that did happen in 1986, we had the Challenger disaster as well as Chernobyl, but some good things did happen. New York passed its first gay rights legislation, which is a huge step forward, as well as Halley's Comet whizzed by Earth, and it was the closest it's ever been. You know, amazing media came out like Top Gun, Stand By Me, and Pretty in Pink. So safe to say, it's a pretty great year to be alive. But today we're going to be highlighting the music and the people that made it. So starting off, we have a hit song by the Pet Shop Boys.

0: How do you like that, boys? A copper. And we went for it. I went for it. Treated him like a kid brother. And I was going to split 50-50 with a copper. Maybe they're waiting to pin a medal on him.
1: Come on, get up. Get your hands up.
0: Yeah, that's it. A nice gold medal for the copper. Only maybe he's going to get it sooner than he thinks.

0: kiss.
1: There's four amazing songs from 1986. You just heard West End Girls by Pet Shop Boys, Stuck With You by Huey Lewis and the News, White Heat by Madonna, and Kiss by Prince. Huey Lewis is a little outdated, even for 1986. It's just something that a lot of people don't listen to anymore, but, you know, I still think there's some merit, and especially because they worked on an amazing movie, which is Back to the Future. Duh. And in this year, on January 27th, Huey Lewis and the News did win an American Music Award, so that definitely means something, right? But anyways, coming up, we're going to have some other amazing hits from this year, starting off with The New Shoes.

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Now, I've mentioned it on air before, but sadly, my show must come to an end. I am moving away, and that means that CAPS needs some great, new, amazing, fresh people on the radio. 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Now, while you are on Instagram, make sure to follow at Forbidden Zone Radio. That is where you'll see all of my ads for my future shows, as well as what's going to be happening after I leave here at CAPS. So make sure you're up to date with that and all of the other amazing radio accounts that are on there as well. Alrighty, now in that section, you just heard Take My Breath Away by Berlin, Rock Me Amadeus by Falco, When I Think of You by Janet Jackson, and Manic Monday by the Bengals. Now, obviously, Take My Breath Away is from the hit movie Top Gun that just celebrated its 40th anniversary a couple weeks ago in the movie theaters, and it was amazing. I went and watched it with my family, and listen, my grandpa was in the Navy, he flew planes, and that movie is the best military propaganda they could ever make. Am I advocating for military propaganda? Absolutely not. But that movie really does blow it out of the water, and I think it's super cool. I watched that movie and also Top Gun Maverick in the movie theaters, and it's so much fun. I love those movies. They're super cool and just like a movie anybody can love. And then I just want to highlight on Rock Me Amadeus by Falco. Falco is an Austrian artist, and he's singing in German, which I think is really cool. And to date, Rock Me Amadeus is the only German language song to reach number one on the Billboard charts, which is really cool and kind of weird that it just happened to be that song. That song really is super, super catchy, though. Anyways, we have four more songs for you in this episode, and we are going to be starting off with a song by The Jets.

0: Welcome back to Forbidden Zone. You just heard Crush on You by the Jets, I'm Your Man by Wham, Word Up by Cameo, and All Cried Out with Full Force by Lisa Lisa and Colt Jam. Now, just a few comments on Wham. This year, 1986, was the year they sadly broke up. Obviously, George Michael went on to do some amazing things, and Andrew Wrigley made one album in 1990, which is really sad. But it was pretty good. Anyways, that is the end of our episode this week. I hope you really enjoyed. I think it's super fun to kind of do these throwback episodes. Hopefully, before I end my show, I'll be able to do just a couple more. So I hope you really enjoyed this playlist. I really did have a lot of fun making it and researching about 1986 and what amazing and I guess kind of bad year it was. But anyways, no more on that. 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
2: 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We start things off with music from the artist Dumama, from her album Towards an Expanse, and that is released on Soundway Records. And we'll hear Layer After Layer and Tumbled Out. And she is a sonic poet and composer from South Africa's East Cape province, based in Berlin, one of the few Uhadi players in the world, which is a Hosa bowed instrument with ancestral roots into an electroacoustic palette in the mix there. So that's what we start off with. And the title is quite appropriate, Towards an Expanse, the name of the album. Starting off the Donne Expanse edition of Donne del Mundo, I'm your host, DJ Madam B. This is a Merging Arts production with more information, including playlist and archives at mergingarts.org.

Welcome back to the Donne Expanse edition of Donne del Mundo. I've been your host, DJ Madam B, with extensions and stretches in sounds in mood and theme in music from women worldwide on our weekly showcase of global music by women. We started off with music from the sonic poet and composer, Dumama. From her release Towards an Expanse, we had heard layer after layer and tumbled out on Soundway Records. Then we heard two from Tanya Akanayaka from her release 16 Sri Lankan Piano Isles. That's on Naxos World through Arc Music. She's a Sri Lankan British producer and composer and pianist, connecting to the beautiful main island and over 100 small tropical isles of Sri Lanka. And each piece is an isle or tells the story and reflects a personal journey. And now we've transitioned to music from Mirnam Rastegari from her album Dislocated Pulse, that's self-released, with Kabuki and Busheri or Bandari. Two from her. She is a New York City-based Persian musician who is a master of the Kamanche. Taking a dive into Persian psych rock, it's a raw, otherworldly sound, and that's where we're landing as we continue the Donne Expanse edition of Donne del Mundo, a Merging Arts production with more info at mergingarts.org.

لبن مونو سروانا زلفي يا رمش جوانا لبن مونو سروانا.

Welcome back to the Donne Expanse edition of Donne del Mundo. In this edition, hosted by yours truly, DJ Madam B, it's with extensions and stretches and sounds in mood and theme and music from women worldwide in our weekly showcase of global music by women. And we started this past set off with music from Mirnam Pastegari from her album Dislocated Pulse, which is self-released, a New York City-based Persian musician, with two from her. Then we heard two from Aziz Ibrahim from her album Moja or Wave, and that's on Glitterbeat Records from 2024. And she's a Sahrawi singer and actress with poetic and soulful global sounds, connecting Saharan and Iberian percussion mixed with guitars and warm bass. And we close out with two from Dalam off of their album Coexistence. They are two virtuosos, two women on two traditional zithers and navigating contemporary influences, minimalism, experimental Korean roots, and abstract jazz in the mix, released on Taktil. And we're listening to the piece Cracking, and then we'll follow that up with Alive to close things out. At this point, we would like to thank all the talented women around the world who have contributed their excellent music to this edition of Donne del Mundo, and thanks to you for listening and supporting their music.

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3: 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And we kick things off with music from Vilma Ya, with an album called Loitsuiya Taikoi. And that in English is Spells and Magic. Quite appropriate and motivated me in putting this program together, this edition. So that's what we'll start off with. And Vilma Ya is a Finnish Karelian singer, composer, and fiddler with ancient stories using electronic music, taking the roots in operatic sounds and including vocal techniques like herding calls and yoik. So welcome again to the Trans World Spell Edition of Trans World Airwaves. Enjoy.

Welcome back to the Trans World Spell edition of Trans World Airwaves. I've been your host, DJ Madam B, and this edition is with Allure and Enchantment in Mood and Theme in Music Worldwide on this cross-cultural musical journey united in voices and rhythms. This is a Merging Arts production with more info at mergingarts.org. And we started things off with music from Vilma Ya, two from her. She is a Finnish Karelian singer, composer, and fiddler. From her release in English, it's Spells and Magic, and that's on Lordag and Yahili Records. We followed that up with music from Otava Yo off of their album Loud and Clear on Arc Music with Timonia and Tongue Twisters. Say those two together, that's certainly a tongue twister. They bring Russian folklore songs to broader modern-day audiences using acoustic instruments, including the unique Russian goosely and a recreated Russian bagpipe with female vocalists from the folk ensemble Vasilia. Then we heard music from Nitlan off of their album Songs of the Shaman, and that's on Prophecy Productions. They're a Siberian duo who incorporate ritual dark global folk from the wildlands of Siberia. And then now we're hearing music from Brija Chimbul from her release Carry Them With Us. That's on Tactile with, in English, I Am Disposed of Mirth and Banish the Giant of Doubt and Despair. She's a Scottish bagpipe player who focuses on the Great Highland Bagpipe and revived Scottish small pipes, giving us some trance atmospheres and instrumental folk traditions in the mix as well. So enjoy as we continue on the Trans World Spell edition of Trans World Airwaves.

dich selig, Hansa.

We are back, continuing on the Trans World Spell Edition of Trans World Airwaves, hosted by yours truly, DJ Madam B, with allure and enchantment in mood and theme in music worldwide on this cross-cultural musical journey united in voices and rhythms. We had transitions with music from Brija Chimble from Scotland off of Carry Them With Us. That was on Tactile. Then music from P3 Kaupila, who is Paulina Kaupila. That's her performance name here. Off of, in English, The Hanged Maid. We, in English, heard, translated English, It's Endless Night and Please Grant Sleep. She's a Helsinki-based percussionist with a background and styles from flamenco, Afro-Cuban, to Finnish folk, combining styles and forming hybrids with a Finnish exploration in the world of ancient spells and incantations that have enchanted her. Doesn't that fit well with our Trans World Spell Edition? And then a brief one, Violinen, from a Swedish duo of women, Ida Gilner on piano and voice and Levette Nord on violin. Together, they are Stolze Lieder, or Proud Poems, off of Queen of Word, a tribute to Anna Margolin, on Cacophone. Then closing out with music from Zauj off of their album May the Devil's Ear Be Deaf on Parentheses Records. They're an experimental cross-cultural music duo based in Australia, consisting of Gorilla Poor on Comanche and Kichak Alto and voice and Brian O'Dwyer on drum kit. It's an unvarnished performance that balances on the edge of vulnerability and protection. So that closes things out as we're in a spell, the Trans World Spell Edition of Trans World Airwaves. I've been your host, DJ Madam B. It's been with allure and enchantment in mood and theme and music worldwide. And again, it's been a cross-cultural musical journey united in voices and rhythms. We want to thank all of the talented musicians around the world that have contributed their music to this edition of the program and to you for listening and supporting their music.

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1: 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I'm Mary Labrie, and I'm here with co-shiverer Greg Flynn.
2: Good evening, Mary.
1: Greg, our episode today is Gaslight from the Lux Radio Theatre.
2: I must say that I did see the original movie years ago, and I still remember it as being unsettling. And the main character, one of the main characters, is the ghastly Greg. I can't even say my own name. The ghastly Gregory. Now, how sad is that?
1: Obviously, it's very triggering for you.
2: It certainly is.

0: It's many years later, and memories of Alice Ahlquist and 9 Thornton Square are all but forgotten. On the shores of Lake Como in Italy, a young bride and her husband are on the terrace of their villa, gazing enraptured at the beauty of the early morning.
1: I should never awaken you, Paula, darling, but it's such a wonderful morning.
2: Thank you for waking me, Gregory. You know, I was dreaming.
1: Dreaming of what, Paula?
2: Of all the places where we'd be together. Lovely places like this.
1: I was thinking of our life, too. Only I heard it in music. Something alive with happiness, with all the feeling of the early morning.
2: This morning?
1: Yes, with the sun rising, lighting your hair as it is now.
2: When will you write it, darling?
1: Oh, someday, when you've settled down.
2: Where?
1: Where would you like?
2: Oh, Paris, perhaps.
1: Paris?
2: Hmm?
1: What about home? Or London? How do you feel about London?
2: London?
1: Paula, if you won't laugh, I'd like to tell you something.
2: Oh, I won't laugh.
1: Oh, it is silly. But I was in London once.
2: Yes?
1: A poor and unsuccessful composer. It seemed to me that no place in the world could be colder to the homeless or warmer to the ones who had a home.
2: Oh, my darling.
1: I used to long for one of those quiet little houses in the square with a woman I should one day come to love. Paula, could we settle down in London? Wouldn't have to be in a house in the square. Perhaps in... Paula, why do you look like that?
2: There is a house in a square.
1: What house?
2: 9 Thornton Square. She left it to me.
1: She? Oh, you mean your aunt, Alice Ahlquist?
2: Yes. I'd lived with her since I was a baby. Then after it happened, I came here. I've been in Italy ever since. That house comes into my dreams sometimes, but I haven't dreamed of it since I've known you. I haven't been afraid since I've known you.
1: Oh, Paula, if it were true, it would make me very happy.
2: Yes, it is true. I've found peace in loving you. I could face even that house with you.
1: Oh, no, yes. Paula, beloved. I would not ask that
2: of
1: you.
2: Yes, you shall have your wish, darling. We'll go there. There's a lawyer who looked after the estate, a Mr. Mufflin. I'll write him today, and you shall have your house. A house in London on a little
3: Yes, you don't remember me. I'm Miss Thwaites. I live just across the square, number 16.
2: Oh, yes, how do you do?
1: Oh, Paula, dear, we mustn't keep Mr. Mufflin waiting at the door.
2: Coming, darling, I'm sorry.
3: Don't tell me you're coming to live here again.
2: Yes, my husband and I.
1: Please, dear.
3: Oh, I'll call on you directly you're settled.
2: Yes.
3: Goodbye for the present.
2: Goodbye.
3: Goodbye.
1: Goodbye. I'm so glad we are to be neighbors.
4: I'm sure you'll find everything in the house in order, Mrs. Anton. But here are the keys. Now, if there's anything further I can do...
1: You've been most kind.
4: Oh, about your income, Mrs. Anton. Shall we send the monthly draft here or to a bank?
2: Oh, Gregory...
1: Oh, I would think here, darling, at least temporarily.
2: Send to here, if you please.
4: Certainly. Oh, you inquired about servants.
1: Oh, yes.
4: I'll send in a housekeeper tomorrow. She's very capable, but a little hard of hearing.
1: Hard of hearing?
4: So if you'd rather...
1: No, send her in. We can interview her, at least.
4: Her name is Elizabeth Morgan. I'm afraid I haven't yet found a housemate.
1: Oh, please, don't think about it. We are deeply grateful for all you've done.
4: Well, good day, then, and thank you.
1: Good day.
3: Well, this is our house. Shall we go in?
1: Amazing how well you remember everything. Now, what room is this?
2: The drawing room.
1: Well, come, dear. Aren't you going to show it to me?
2: Will you light the gas, please?
1: Hmm? Oh, the gas.
2: Oh.
1: There, that's better. Paula, what a handsome room.
2: No, but to see it like this, all the furniture covered and so quiet. I remember parties in this room and flowers. There were always flowers.
1: Those must have been wonderful days.
2: It's so dead in here now. The whole place seems to smell of death.
1: I'll open the window. There. All be fresh again in a moment. Oh, what is this, dear? This glass case.
2: Well, that's where she kept all her little treasures. All the things she collected on her concert tours. She was so proud of them.
1: The glass is broken.
2: It was broken that night. All the things were disarranged, but there was nothing missing. Oh. I know all these by heart, this glass.
1: Oh, be careful, darling. The glass.
2: She wore this glass and this. She wore this glove in Romeo and Juliet, the command performance in Covent Garden.
1: One little glove.
2: Yes, I used to ask her what happened to the other one, but she only laughed and said she'd given it to a very great admirer. She would never tell me who.
1: I wish I could have seen her.
2: You can see her. On the wall, her portrait.
1: Paula. Oh, it's unbelievable how much you look like her. Only you are still more beautiful.
2: She's painted there as Empress Theodora. When she sang it in St. Petersburg, the Tsar came to every performance. It was here that I found her that night, here in front of the fire on the home porch.

0: darling?
1: I was in bed when something woke me. I came running down the stairs, frightened, as if I already knew what had happened. She'd been strangled. Her lovely face was... Oh, no, I can't stay here. I can't.
0: Oh, Paula, please. That's all past. Okay. It's long ago. You must forget about it.
1: Yes, Gregory, your arms. Mm-hmm. So strong and safe.
0: All those things that remind you so of her. We'll put them away.
1: Yes.
0: We'll make it a new house with beautiful new things for a beautiful new life.
1: Yes, my darling, yes. And then later we'll have people here and parties again.
0: Hmm?
1: Yes, wouldn't you like that?
0: Oh, of course, dear, but later. First, let us have another honeymoon here by ourselves, just for a little while.
1: Yes, I only thought...
0: Now, where do you suppose all this could be stored away?
1: Well, there's an attic under the roof. Her trunks are there and all her costumes.
0: Well, then, that's where it shall go. And then we'll board it up.
1: Oh.
0: So you'll never have to see them again.
1: Oh.
0: A piano. These two must go. Ah. Fine instrument. The action needs regulating, but the tone is still quite good.
1: Gregory, that song, why are you playing that song?
0: Why not?
1: That was her song. It was always her last encore. At every concert, she said it. Oh, look. Oh, look, here is an old letter.
0: Letter?
1: Yes, I beg of you to see me just once more. I followed you to London. The date, it was written just 2 days before she was murdered, 10 years ago.
0: Where did you find that?
1: It was here, among this music. It's from someone called Sergius Bauer.
0: Give it to me!
1: Oh, Gregory!
0: No, I'm sorry. I didn't mean to snatch it. It's just that...
1: But why should the letter upset you so?
0: Oh, it isn't that. I'm upset for you, darling. All these things remind you of her. Oh, my dearest. While you're afraid of anything, there cannot be any real happiness for us. You must forget her.
1: Forget? No. No, not her, Gregory. Only what happened to her.
0: Of course, darling. Of course.
2: Elizabeth, I'd like to see you, please. Elizabeth.
3: Yes, sir?
2: Elizabeth, you've been with Mrs. Anton and me now for 2 months. Are you happy here?
3: Oh, indeed, sir.
2: Good. You've been to market?
3: Yes, Mr. Anton.
2: While you were gone, I've been interviewing a housemaid.
3: Is she hired, sir?
2: I'm not through talking to her. She's in the kitchen. You may tell her to come in now.
3: Yes, sir.
2: Just a moment. Outside just now, didn't I see you talking to our neighbor, Miss Waits?
3: Oh, yes, sir. She seems so anxious to call here, sir.
2: What did you tell her?
3: You told me that seeing people is not good for Mrs. Anton.
2: I asked you a question.
3: Of course, sir. I told Miss Thwaites that the mistress hasn't been feeling too well lately, and perhaps she should wait.
2: Thank you, Elizabeth. You may send that girl in now.
4: And might I ask about wages, sir?
2: £16 a year. Is that satisfactory, Nancy?
4: Yes, sir. What about her?
2: Her?
4: Elizabeth, the housekeeper. Do I have to share a room with her?
2: No, if you prefer, you may have a room downstairs. Now, remember, your mistress is very particular about everything being correct.
4: Is she, sir?
2: Oh, Paula. Paula, dear, this is Nancy, our new housemaid.
5: Oh, how do you do?
2: You may go now, Nancy.
4: Very good, sir.
2: Well, she seems a nice girl, Paula.
5: I'm sure she'll do. Are you ready, dear?
2: All ready. All ready to have my wife show me a wonderful city of London. Darling... You look like a summer's day.
5: Oh, it's because I'm so happy.
2: Do you know what day this is?
5: Yes.
2: 3 months ago today, we became man and wife. Oh, I have a little present for you, Paula.
5: No.
2: Here.
5: Oh, Gregory.
2: Oh, just a cameo brooch that belonged to my mother. Now it belongs to you.
5: Oh, I shall wear it always, always. How sweet of you to give me this. No. Oh.
2: What's the matter?
5: The clasp. I've broken the clasp.
2: Oh, I'll have it mended.
5: It just seemed to break off.
2: Your bag?
5: Yes.
2: Let me put it in your bag. You might lose it. You know, you are inclined to lose things, Paula.
5: I am. I didn't realize that.
2: Oh, just little things. There now. The brooch is in your bag for safekeeping.
5: Yes.
2: Now, you remember where it is.
5: Of course I'll remember.
2: I was only teasing, darling. Now then, where shall we go first?
5: Well, I have it all planned. St. Paul's Cathedral, then Buckingham Palace, and then the
2: Tower
5: of London.
2: Are you sure you feel equal to such a schedule?
5: Of course, I feel perfectly well. Really, I do.
2: Mm-hmm. Well... Just promise me you won't overtax your strength. Promise me?
5: Of course I shan't, darling.
2: Come then. We'll take it easy. We must not rush.
4: Hey,
5: Oh, do you mind terribly, Gregory? But I just had to get out into the fresh air again. All those horrible things there in the tower, the torture chambers, the beheading block.
2: Are you sure that's why you wanted to leave?
5: Oh, yes, yes.
2: That young man back there, he nodded to you. Who was he, Paula?
5: Oh, I don't know. He seemed to know me,
2: but
5: I...
2: Do you usually bow to people you don't know?
5: No, I suppose I met him somewhere.
2: Are you telling me the truth?
5: Of course, why should I lie?
2: You smiled at him. I wonder why.
5: Oh, I did it without thinking, Gregory. I don't know why I did it.
2: Like the other things.
5: What other things?
2: Oh, nothing, darling. Only I've been noticing you're quite forgetful lately.
5: Forgetful?
2: Well, losing things and... Oh, nah, please, don't look so concerned. It's nothing. You get too tired.
5: Yes, that's probably what it is. I'm tired. Gregory, can't we go home now?
2: Oh, we still haven't seen the crown jewels. They're in that building there.
5: Well, they are? How do you know?
2: What did you say?
5: I said, how do you know? You haven't been here before.
2: The guide told us inside. Are you becoming suspicious, Paula, as well as absent-minded?
5: No, of course not, Gregory.
2: After we see the jewels, we'll go home. Jewels are wonderful things, Paula. Yes, a man could sell his soul for jewels and find that he has made not too bad a bargain. Well, you were right, Paula. There's nothing more beautiful than London sunshine.
5: And I had to spoil the day by bringing you home so early.
2: Why don't you rest now for a while?
5: Yes.
2: Would you like me to stay with you and not go out this evening?
5: No. You go to your studio as usual. Gregory, can you really compose in that little room you've rented?
2: Of course. I have a piano. That's all I really need.
5: I wish you'd let me see it sometime.
2: Mm. Oh, Paula, you might let me have your brooch.
5: Yes.
2: So I can have it repaired.
5: Yes, of course. I'll get it for you. Wait a minute here.
6: I don't understand what...
2: Hmm? What's the matter?
6: Oh, Gregory, I can't find it. Wait a minute.
2: What?
6: But it must be here in my bag. I'll turn everything out. Wait a minute. I know that it was here. I couldn't have lost it. It must be here.
2: I'm sure it is.
6: Yes, it must... No. No, it's gone, Gregory. It's gone.
2: Oh, Paula. Oh. Didn't I tell you? How did you come to lose it?
6: Well, I must have pulled it out with something. I'm terribly sorry, Gregory. Please forgive me.
2: Oh, my dear, it's not as serious as that. It was not valuable.
6: No, but your present to me and your mother's brooch. I don't remember opening my bag. You did put it there, didn't you?
2: Don't you even remember that?
6: Yes, of course I do. But suddenly I'm beginning not to trust my memory at all.
2: Oh, I tell you, you're just tired. That's all. Don't worry so, Paula. Don't worry.
7: You rang for me, ma'am?
5: What time is it, Elizabeth?
7: Close to 9 o'clock, ma'am. How do you feel?
5: I'm all right. Has the master left yet?
7: Yes, ma'am, a little while ago.
5: Please see that he has left, that he has plenty of coal on the grate in his room, won't you?
7: Yeah, you already told me, ma'am.
5: When did I tell you?
7: After dinner. Don't you remember?
5: Oh, yes. Elizabeth?
7: Yes, ma'am.
5: Did you just turn the gas up in the hall?
7: No, Mrs. Anton.
5: Well, the light here in the room, it just went down. The way it always does when another light is turned up.
7: I didn't touch it.
5: Oh, but this one went down. Perhaps Nancy lit another jet in the kitchen.
7: It couldn't have been her. This is her evening off.
5: Yes, that's right. Good night, Elizabeth.
7: Good night, ma'am.

0: Elizabeth?
1: Yes, ma'am.
0: What's that? That noise, listen.
1: Noise, ma'am?
0: Yes, can't you hear it? Something coming from up there, from the attic, like footsteps and things being moved around.
2: But, ma'am, the attic's all boarded up.
0: I tell you, I hear something, Elizabeth.
2: My hearing, ma'am, it's not too good, you know.
0: Oh, you hear very well when I speak to you.
2: Yes, ma'am, I've gotten so I can tell from a person's lips,
0: shh,
2: but...
0: Shh. It's stopped now. It's gone. Well, you may go, Elizabeth. I'm very sorry.
2: Please, ma'am, is there anything I can do?
0: No, nothing. Good night.
2: Good night. I hope you rest, ma'am.
0: What is happening to me? I must be ill. I must be... Oh, no.

0: In the few days that have passed, the sedate little community called Thornton Square has seen a new visitor, a discreet young man with innocent questions, but who, for some reason, has avoided the residence of Mr. and Mrs. Gregory Anton. At the moment, the young man is in the office of the superintendent of Scotland Yard.
1: Now look here, Cameron. The Ahlquist case is ancient history. What's causing your sudden interest in a murder that happened 10 years ago?
2: Oh, it's hard to say, sir. It impressed me very much at the time, probably because I'd met Alice Ahlquist.
1: Oh?
2: I was just a boy. I know it sounds foolish, but I still think she was the most beautiful woman I'd ever seen. Do you wonder why I was startled when I saw that girl last week in London Tower? A girl who might be the twin sister of Alice Ahlquist 15 years ago?
1: And what does that prove?
2: Nothing, I'm afraid. But number 9 Thornton Square is no longer an empty house.
1: The girl's her niece. The house belongs to her.
2: Well, it's just a feeling I have that something peculiar is going on.
1: Because that nosy old maid, Miss Thwaites, because she thinks so? Come now, Cameron.
2: But they've been so careful to avoid visitors. I wonder why.
1: Well, stop wondering. As for the matter of the jewels, that was dropped by order of a most important personage.
2: Jewels? What jewels?
1: Oh, they'd been given to Alice Ahlquist by someone very highly placed. Crown jewels of his, well, of another country, they disappeared.
2: That's why she was murdered.
1: Who'd murder a woman for jewels that are far too famous to be disposed of?
2: But they've never turned up.
1: No, now run along, Brian. I'm very busy.
2: Yes, sir. Thank you, sir. Oh, Williams.
3: Yes, sir?
2: Where's your duty these days, Williams?
3: Still in the East End, sir.
2: How'd you like a more fashionable beat? One that includes Thornton Square.
3: Oh, very much, sir.
2: It also includes a pretty young housemaid named Nancy Frost. She might be susceptible to a policeman's uniform, and I need information.
3: Well, now, sir,
2: I'll say nothing about it. We'll see what can be done.

0: If you want coal on the fire, Paula, why don't you ring for the maid?
1: I'm sorry, Gregory. I didn't mean to wake you.
0: Oh, well, now that you have interrupted my nap, we may just as well be comfortable. Now, please, pull the bell cord.
1: Oh, but it seems so unnecessary.
0: What are servants for, Paula? Answer me. What do you suppose servants are for?
1: To do things, to service, I suppose.
0: Exactly.
1: It's only I think we should consider them a little. Oh, don't be cross with me.
0: I'm not cross with you. There are a lot of things.
2: You ring, sir?
0: No, your mistress rang. Well, my dear, tell Nancy why you rang for her.
1: A little coal on the fire, please, Nancy.
2: Yes, ma'am.
0: Well, Nancy, tonight is your night out, isn't it?
2: That's right, sir.
0: Whom are you seeing tonight, Nancy? They have changed the policeman on the beat. Is his heart going to be added to the list of those you've broken?
2: I don't know I've broken any, sir.
0: No, I'm sure that's not true. That complexion of yours, that's something not quite true either. Oh, you do it very cleverly. In fact, I'm hoping you'll pass your secret on to your mistress and help her get rid of her pallor.
2: I'm sure I'd be pleased to do anything I can, sir.
1: Gregory, how can you talk to Nancy like that?
0: But, my dear, you are so anxious to regard the servants as your equals. I thought I would treat her as one.
1: No wonder that girl despises me the way you encourage her in it.
0: Despises you?
1: Her whole manner, the way she looks at me.
0: Looks at you? Paula, you're not imagining things again. You're not, are you?
1: Of course I'm not.
0: Paula, don't turn away. We must have this out. You really think Nancy despises you? Paula?
1: No, Gregory.
0: Well, I'm glad of that. It hurts me when you're ill and fanciful.
2: I beg your pardon, but...
0: Nancy, have you been there listening to us?
2: Oh, no, sir. Miss Waits is calling. She wants to know if the mistress is at home.
0: Oh, that old busybody again?
2: She has a nephew with her. A Mr. Cameron.
0: Tell them Mrs. Anton is not at home.
1: Gregory, really, she's been
0: if
1: so
0: if you
1: very...
0: let her in once, you'll always have to have her. And I do not want people all over this house. Well, Nancy, don't stand there.
2: Yes.
1: I would have liked to have seen her.
0: Oh, but my dear, I thought you were only trying to be polite. Why didn't you say you really wanted to see her?
1: But how could I, in front of that girl?
0: Oh, Paula, you must get over this ridiculous fear of the servants. All you had to say was, surely, Nancy. Well, am I right?
1: Yes, Gregory.
0: You would not have time to see her anyway.
1: Why not?
0: You'll want to dress. We're going out tonight.
1: We are? You didn't tell me, or have I forgotten?
0: Oh, Paula, you silly child. Of course you haven't forgotten. Look, theater tickets. A surprise for you. We're going to the theater tonight.
1: Oh, Gregory, how wonderful. Oh, my darling.
0: And you thought I was being cruel to you.
1: No, you're not cruel.
0: Keeping people away from you. Making you a prisoner.
1: I'm sorry.
0: Oh, darling, it's been days since I've heard you laugh like this.
1: Yes, it's been days since I've been so happy. I want to laugh and I want to dance. Oh, Gregory. What is it?
0: The wall. Something is missing from the wall.
1: Missing?
0: Oh, Paula, I don't want to upset you. If you will put things right when I'm not looking, we'll assume it did not happen.
1: Yeah, but what?
0: You mean you don't know?
1: No, I... The little picture's been taken down again. Who took it down? Why?
0: Why, indeed. Why was it taken down before? Paula.
1: But I haven't taken it. Why should I, Gregory? I swear. No, don't ring for the servants.
0: I must.
1: No, please. Oh, Gregory, don't shame me before the servants again.
0: Will you stop being hysterical? You must get to the bottom of this once and for all. Things like this cannot... Oh, Elizabeth, come in.
3: Yes, sir.
0: Elizabeth, do you notice anything missing from this room?
3: Missing? No, I don't think so, sir.
0: Look at the wall. Well?
3: Oh, yes. The little picture.
0: Did you take it away?
3: Oh, no, sir. Why ever should I?
0: You go to church, don't you, Elizabeth?
3: Why, yes, sir.
0: Please hand me my Bible there.
3: The Bible? Yes, sir.
0: Thank you. You will kiss this Bible as a solemn oath that you've been telling the truth. Thank you, Elizabeth. Now, send Nancy in here.
3: Yes, sir.
1: Gregory, please, no. Not that girl. I'll say anything. I'll say that I did it. I did it, Gregory. I'll not have that girl in. Oh, calm down, please.
0: Paula, please have the goodness to control yourself. No. You've found suspicion on the servants. They must be cleared of it. Now, sit down. Did you hear? Sit down.
2: Listen, said
0: you... Nancy, a picture has been removed from the wall there. I want you to know if you took it.
2: Oh, no, sir.
0: Shall I ask Nancy to kiss the Bible, Paula? Will you accept her word?
1: Of course, I'll accept it.
0: That's all, Nancy. Thank you.
2: It's there this morning, I'm sure.
1: Give me that Bible. Give it to him. I swear on the Bible I didn't take that picture down.
0: Go and look for it. See if you can find it, perhaps here in the library.
1: We found it in here the last time, didn't we? But I
0: think it may be here again.
1: The shelf. It's there on the shelf.
0: So you knew where it was all the time?
1: No, I didn't know, Gregory. I didn't.
0: Paula, I think you better go to your room.
1: Then we're not going to the theater?
0: Oh, I'm afraid you're far from well enough for the theater, my dear.
1: Oh, Gregory, if I took that picture down...
0: If
1: I do all these senseless, meaningless things, so meaningless, then I don't know what I do anymore.
0: Yes, Paula, that's just the trouble.
1: Then if that is true, you must be gentle with me. Please, Gregory, please.
0: You better go to your room.
1: What are you going to do?
0: I'm going out to work to try to forget all this.
1: No, please don't leave me now. I get so frightened when you go out night after night.
0: Frightened?
1: Yes.
0: You never told me that before.
1: Oh, I hear noises and footsteps. I imagine things. The light in my room, the light dims and... I'm frightened of myself. Oh, Gregory, please take me in your arms, please. Please take me in your arms, Gregory. Don't leave me, please.
0: Good night, Paula. I hope to find you much better in the morning.
1: Gregory.
4: Well, Williams, come in.
5: I just wanted to report, sir. Miss Nancy Frost and I, we're going out this evening.
4: Oh, fine.
5: Any luck this afternoon, sir?
4: Not very much, I'm afraid. I persuaded Miss Thwaites to adopt me temporarily as a nephew and go visiting, but the Antons wouldn't see us.
5: Too bad, sir.
4: But meet her I shall. I've just called a friend of mine, Lady Dalroy. She's giving a musicale at her home Friday night. She knew Mrs. Anton slightly years ago. She's been kind enough to add her name and her husband's to the list of guests.

0: O'Brien, I hope you're properly ashamed, arriving so late.
1: Covered with remorse, Lady Dalroy.
0: Business at Scotland Yard, I suppose.
1: My lady, not so loud. Tonight I'm just another guest.
0: Well, you're in for a disappointment, Brian. A note came late this afternoon. Mr. and Mrs. Anton were unable to accept the invitation.
1: Oh? Oh, I see.
0: She's apparently ill. Very tiresome of her.
1: Did she send the note?
0: No, her husband. Brian, who is this Mr. Anton? What does he do? Where does he come from?
1: I was hoping to find that out tonight.
0: Oh, don't look so glum. Come into the music room. Saretsky is going to play for us. You still enjoy the piano, don't you? Brian.
1: Oh, sorry. I'm afraid my...

0: Ebola. Why are you all dressed up like this?
1: Because I'm going to Lady Dalroy's reception.
0: But I sent a note.
1: Yes, you told me, but I must get out of this house, Gregory.
0: Very well. But I'm afraid you'll have to go alone.
1: If you prefer.
0: Paula, Paula, wait. I didn't realize this party meant so much to you. I'll change immediately. You didn't really think I'd let you go alone, did you?
1: I don't know. Please hurry then, Gregory.
0: Of course, my dear. I won't be a moment.

0: surprise, Mrs. Anton. I'm so glad you could come.
1: Thank you, Lady Dalloway. May I introduce my husband?
0: How do you do?
2: I hope you will forgive all the confusion, Lady Dalloway, but Paula suddenly felt much better, and we were so anxious to attend.
0: But of course. Now, if you'll come in, Saratsky's playing. You will find some seats over there. Later on, we're serving a little supper. We have a nice long talk.
2: Thank you, Lady Dalloway.

0: Hmm? Oh, yes, yes.
1: Is something wrong?
0: Wrong?
1: You keep turning.
0: No, no, it's nothing. I thought I saw a man I knew, that's all.
1: Imagine being able to play like that.
0: Hmm. Yes, I heard Sieradzki once and... Paula.
1: Yes?
0: Paula, my watch is gone.
1: No. Oh, Gregory, no. No, no, not... I didn't... What are you doing?
0: Your handbag.
1: No, please, please.
0: I can feel it in your handbag.
1: No.
0: My watch is in your handbag. No. Open it up.
1: But I didn't put it there, no.
0: You see? You see, I was right. You took it.
1: I didn't put it there. I swear I didn't put it there.
2: Quiet, please.
0: Paula, you must control yourself. Paula, you must sing like this in public. You must get out of here immediately. Come along, Paula, come.
3: Tried so hard to keep it within these walls, in our own house. Now, because you would go out tonight, the whole of London knows it. If I could only understand what makes you do these crazy, twisted things.
1: Gregory, are you trying to tell me that I'm insane?
3: That's what I'm trying not to tell myself.
1: But that's what you think, isn't it? That's what you've been hinting ever since.
3: Well, ever since what?
1: Since the day I lost your mother's brooch. Oh. No, before that, the first day in this house when I found that letter.
3: What letter?
1: From that man called Bauer, Sergius Bauer, I remember.
3: Yes. Yes, you're right. I can see you still, standing there and saying, look, look at this letter, and staring at nothing.
1: What?
3: You had nothing in your hand.
1: Oh, Gregory.
3: I was staggered, but I didn't know then how much reason I had to be.
1: What reason?
3: I didn't know then about your mother.
1: What about my mother?
3: Your mother was mad. She died in an asylum when you were a year old.
1: No, that's not true.
3: I've been making inquiries. I've talked to the doctor who attended her. Would you like to see him?
1: No.
3: He described her symptoms to me. He began with her imagining things, noises, footsteps, voices. And then the voices began to speak to her.
1: No, no.
3: And in the end, she died with no mind at all.
1: Please, stop it. No.
3: Now, perhaps you will understand why. I cannot let you meet people. Oh, by the way, he must have been rather disappointed that you left Lady Dalroy's home tonight before he could talk to you.
1: Oh.
3: The man who was sitting behind us. You went there only because you knew he was going to be there.
1: Oh, Gregory, who?
3: Oh, the same man who bowed to you that day in the tower. Who is he? Hmm? Someone from the past? Some disappointed suitor, perhaps?
1: I never met him. I have no idea who he is.
3: Why do you lie to me?
1: I never lied to you.
3: No. No, I'm sorry, no. I know you never lie to me. It's worse than lying. You've forgotten. You've forgotten him as you forget everything. Oh, but I'm wrong to try to handle this myself. Paula, we shall have visitors here. And shortly.
1: A doctor?
3: Two. Yes, I believe two is the required number. Good night, Paula. I'm going out.
4: It's a little later the same night. Gregory has just left. And alone in her room, Paula crouches in terror, staring up at the petals of flame that burn evenly in the chandelier. Then, from the attic above, she hears footsteps and the muffled thud of unknown objects moved by an unknown hand. And the light in her room grows dimmer.
1: Oh, no, oh, I can't stand it. I can't stand it. No. Oh, Elizabeth! Elizabeth! Elizabeth!
5: I'm coming, ma'am. I'm coming.
1: Help me, Elizabeth. I want you to help me. I'm so tired.
6: Why, of course, Mrs. Anton.
1: Elizabeth, did you turn on the gas anywhere just now?
6: Why, no, ma'am.
1: I thought it went down in here.
6: It's just that the gas comes in pipes, ma'am. And I expect they get more gas in the pipes sometimes than they do at other times.
1: Yes. Yes.
6: Now, let me get your shoes off.
1: Elizabeth, do you hear anything?
6: Mrs. Anton?
1: Those sounds, those noises up there.
6: Oh, no. No,
1: like,
6: ma'am.
1: Like someone moving about. Oh, Elizabeth, listen, please.
6: You know what my hearing is, ma'am. But there just couldn't be anyone up there. The whole floor is boarded up. You know it is, ma'am.
1: Oh. I hear it, Elizabeth. I hear it. I hear it.
6: Now there, ma'am. I'll go and get you some nice hot milk.
1: No, don't leave me, please.

0: Cameron. William.
1: Oh, William. Well, come in.
2: Sorry to wake you up so early, sir, but seeing as how you told me to come here to your house...
1: Oh, don't apologize. What is it?
2: Well, about 2 hours ago, I'm on the corner of Thornton Square when suddenly there he is, popping up out of the fog. Our friend, Mr. Anton. I can't figure it out, sir. The way he disappears and then reappears. Every night.
1: Don't let it amaze you any longer, William.
2: Sir?
1: He never leaves Thornton Square. We only thought he did. Number 5 is an empty house. He turns the corner of Thornton Square, comes back to number 5 through the alley, goes to the roof, crosses to his own house, and then goes in through the attic.
2: But why would a man want...
1: Never mind that now. What happened last night?
2: I tell you, that man's been up to something. Clothes untidy, cravat all on one side, dirt and dust all over him, even on his face.
1: Had he been in a fight?
2: No, more like he'd been digging in a cellar or something.
1: Sit down, Williams. I'll stir up some breakfast.
2: I had my breakfast, sir. In the kitchen of number 9, as a matter of fact.
1: Oh? How's Nancy?
2: It seems the master's told her her mistress might be going away for a long time. What do you think that means?
1: It means I've got to get into that house tonight.
2: Well, but Nancy says he's told her not to let her mistress see anyone.
1: Then you'll have to see with that Nancy isn't home tonight either.
2: Any little thing I can do for the yard, sir. But how do you know the lady herself will see you?
1: I don't know. Wait. There is a way. Yes, I'm sure she'll see me, Williams.
3: Go away. I can't see anyone. I'm ill. Elizabeth, stop him.
1: I must see you, Mrs. Anton.
4: I couldn't stop him, ma'am. He pushed his way right in.
1: Mrs. Anton, my name is Brian Cameron.
3: You mustn't be here. Go away.
1: Not until I've given you this.
3: A glove? It's a glove.
1: Years ago, Alice Ahlquist gave me this glove. I was a little boy, overcome with admiration. Will you trust me now?
3: She gave it to you, the great admirer, a little boy.
1: Mrs. Anton, are you planning to leave here?
3: Leave here? I have nowhere to go. Unless my husband sends me away. Is that why you came here, to take me away?
1: Are you as frightened as all that?
3: No, I can't talk to you. I'm afraid I am...
1: Please. Please, you must answer my questions. Where is your husband now? Where is he gone?
3: He's taken a studio where he can work on his composing. He says he can't work in this house.
1: Is there anyone here now except us and Elizabeth?
3: No. Why?
1: Because the gaslight just dimmed a little.
3: You saw that?
1: Of course.
3: Oh, then it really happens. I thought I imagined it.
1: It means that someone has turned the light on somewhere in this house.
3: No. I thought that too, but every night I've been all over the house and there's never been another light turned on. Oh, at last I can tell this to someone. Every night when my husband goes out...
1: The gaslight goes down?
3: Yes.
1: And then what?
3: Well, then I think I hear things. I watch and wait, and later the gas goes up again.
1: And he returns?
3: Yes, quite soon after, always quite soon.
1: These things you hear, what things?
3: Sounds, noises over my room in the attic.
1: What's up there?
3: A whole floor of trunks and furniture, her belongings, my aunt's.
1: Like that sound just then, is that what you mean?
3: Yes, yes, but who?
1: Mrs. Anton, you know, don't you? You know who's up there.
3: No. No, how could he be? Why?
1: Tell me, has he any weapons in the house?
3: He has a revolver.
1: Huh? Where is it?
3: There, I think he keeps it in his desk there.
1: Locked. Force it open. This letter opener will do it.
4: No, you mustn't. Whoever you are, you have no right to. He'll think that I know. What shall I say to him?
1: You won't have to say anything. Well, a gun case without a gun. Perhaps it's... What's the matter?
3: There in the drawer. The brooch he gave me. And the letter. I was right.
1: Letter?
3: Here, it was from someone called Sergius Bauer.
1: Bauer?
3: I found it, but my husband said I dreamed it, and now it's here.
1: Bauer? There was a Sergius Bauer connected with Alice Ahlquist, a young pianist in Prague. Let me see that letter. The handwriting. Yes. Now something else, anything. Anything else he may have written. This note here. It's addressed to Lady Dalroy.
3: Yes, he said he had to send Lady Dalroy an apology.
1: Look, the handwriting. It's identical, Mrs. Anton. Your husband and Sergius Bauer are one and the same.
3: He said there was no letter. He said I was going out of my mind.
1: You're not going out of your mind. You're slowly and systematically being driven out of your mind.
3: But why? Why?
1: Perhaps because you found this letter and knew too much. Or because then he would have control of your property, of this house, I could search in the open instead of in the dark like this.
3: Search for what?
5: For the things for which Alice Ahlquist was murdered. Her jewels.
3: But I have her jewels.
5: There are jewels you didn't know she had. Famous jewels. Jewels for which he was searching that night 10 years ago.
3: No, you're wrong. I know him. He's my husband. I've lived in the same house with him. If that were true, then from the beginning there would have been nothing. Nothing real from the beginning.
5: I'm sorry, Mrs. Anton, but you must believe me. Your whole life depends on it. Don't you see the way everything is... The gas is brighter again. How long has it been up?
3: I don't know.
5: You'd better go to your room, Mrs. Anton.
3: Why? Where are you going?
5: Outside the house. He'll cross the roof of the empty house next door. I'll be waiting for him.
3: What will you do?
5: You have nothing to worry about, Mrs. Anton. Elizabeth.
6: Yes, sir.
5: Whatever happens tonight, Elizabeth, have her welfare in mind.
6: You can count on me, sir. But what am I going to say to the master when he comes back?
5: He won't come back anymore, Elizabeth.
7: Paula?
3: Gregory.
7: What are you doing here, Paula?
3: I don't know.
7: You don't know? Do you know what anything you do?
3: Startled me. I didn't hear you come in the door.
7: I didn't come in the door. I came down the stairs. I've been in the attic, Paula.
3: You couldn't have...
7: It's no longer boarded up. I have found what I've been looking for. Did you ever see jewels, Paula? Did you?
3: Jewels. Her jewels.
7: Do you know what you remind me of as you walk across the room? Like a girl walking in her sleep. Only you're not asleep. Or you would not have broken open my desk.
3: I didn't open it.
7: Why did you do it, Paula?
8: No, I didn't. It was he. He opened it.
7: He? What are you talking about?
3: A man. A man who came to see me.
7: Who let him in?
3: Elizabeth.
7: Elizabeth, come here. Elizabeth.
9: Come in here, Elizabeth. Who was the man who came here while I was out?
8: A man? What man, sir?
9: Come, Elizabeth. You must have answered the door.
6: No one was here, sir. No one.
3: Elizabeth, you saw him. You opened the door yourself.
6: No, ma'am. I didn't see anyone at all.
3: But he was here. I know it. I know. I saw him.
7: You see how it is, Elizabeth?
6: Yes, sir. I see just how it is.
3: I couldn't have dreamed it. I couldn't have it. Did I dream? Did I really dream?
7: Yes, Paula. You dream all day long.
3: All that happened?
7: All that did not happen.
3: Then it's true. My mind is going.
7: Haven't I told you, Paula?
3: Then take me away. Now I can't fight it anymore.
7: Yes, Paula, I will.
3: Take me away. Take me away.
10: And was I any part of this curious dream of yours, Mrs. Anton?
7: You!
10: Perhaps my presence may help you recall your dream.
7: Who the devil are you?
10: Only a figment of your wife's imagination.
7: How did you get into this house?
10: Down the attic stairs, Mr. Anton, the same way you did. Mrs. Anton, don't you think you'd better go to your room? You must be very tired.
7: Don't you think you'd better explain your business?
10: As a mere ghost existing only in your wife's mind, I could hardly be said to have any business.
7: Paula, go to your room.
3: No.
10: Please, Mrs. Anton.
3: All right, I'll go.
10: Those jewels. I see you found them after all, Sergius Bauer.
7: I'm afraid I don't know your name.
10: Cameron, shall I tell you my business address also?
7: No, I think I can guess it.
10: So we've both ended our search tonight. Where were the jewels?
7: Sewed in one of her costumes. The dress she wore in the Opera Theodora. How clever she was to conceal them there. 4 priceless jewels among a lot of paste imitations.
10: How does it feel, Bauer, to have planned and killed and tortured for something, then to find it's all been for nothing?
7: For nothing? Oh, no. I don't think so. Not for nothing! Put down that gun!
6: Yes. He heard a shot. Then he ran up the stairs. The master, he ran to the attic, ma'am, and the gentleman after him.
3: They're up there now. They're fighting.
6: Oh, I've got to get help, ma'am.
3: But who? Mr. Williams. The constable, Mr. Williams. I'll fetch him, ma'am. Don't worry. I'll fetch him right away.
11: You sure you're all right, Mr. Cameron, sir?
10: I'll feel a little better as soon as I finish tying Mr. Bauer to this chair.
3: Gregory?
10: Mrs. Anton, you shouldn't come up here.
3: I want to speak to my husband.
10: Do you believe me now?
3: Please, I want to speak to him alone.
7: I assure you, I'm quite helpless, Mr. Cameron.
3: Please.
10: Come along, Williams. We'll be waiting on the stairs.
7: Paula, go and see if he's listening.
3: He's not listening.
7: He told you a lot of things about me, didn't he?
3: Yes.
7: They were lies.
12: because he's in love with you. I can feel it.
3: Can you? Can you really, Gregory, or shall I call you Sergius?
12: So he told you that too. Well, have you never heard of an artist taking a stage name? They don't hang a man for that, do they?
3: No, they don't hang a man for that.
12: Paula, do you remember our first days together? Do you remember Italy, Lake Como?
3: There have been times when I thought I only dreamed those days.
12: Come closer, Paula. Look into my eyes. Paula, if I ever meant anything to you, and I believe I did, then help me, Paula. Give me just another chance.
3: Gregory.
12: Look, in the drawer of that cupboard there, there's a knife. Get it, Paula, and cut me free.
3: Here?
12: Yes, yes, the first drawer.
3: I'll find it, Gregory.
12: Be quick, Paula. Hurry.
3: But there is no knife here.
12: Yes, yes, I put it there tonight. Yes, yes, that's it. Ah, bring it here.
3: I have no knife, Gregory.
12: What?
3: You must have dreamed you put it there.
12: But you...
3: Are you suggesting this is a knife in my hand?
12: But...
3: Have you gone mad, my husband?
12: Paula!
3: Or is it I who am mad? I'm always losing things, hiding things. Oh, that was a knife, wasn't it? And I threw it on the floor. And I have lost.
12: Paula, it is there. Pick it up.
3: I must look for it, mustn't I? If I don't find it, you'll put me in the madhouse. Now, where could it be now? Behind this trunk? No, it isn't there. Perhaps over here. I'm trying to help you, aren't I? Trying to help you to escape. But how can a mad woman help her husband to escape?
12: Paula, you're not mad. You're not.
3: I am, as my mother was mad.
12: No, Paula, that wasn't true. Pick up the knife. Help me.
3: If I were not mad, I could have helped you. Whatever you had done, I could have pitied you and protected you. But because I'm mad, I hate you. Because I'm mad, I have betrayed you. And because I'm mad, I'm rejoicing in my heart. Without a shred of pity, without a shred of regret. Mr. Cameron, come, take this man away.
13: You're ready, Bauer?
12: Quite ready.
13: Untie his feet, Williams.
12: I don't ask you to understand me, Paula. Between us all the time were the jewels, like a fire, yes, a fire in my brain that separated us. Those jewels, which I longed for all my life. I don't know why.
14: The cab is coming, Mr. Cameron.
12: Goodbye, Paula.
3: Goodbye, Gregory.
13: I'll be down in a minute, Williams.
3: This will be a long night.
13: But it will end. In the morning when the sun rises, sometimes it's hard to believe there ever was a night. You'll find that too.
3: Yes, I shall try. I shall try.
15: Greg, we've just listened to Gaslight, a 1946 production on the Lux Radio Theater. What did you think?
16: Mary, how could I not love a production where the beautiful leading lady gasps, "Yes, dear, Gregory, your arms so strong and safe." It's hard to know which part of that sentence is the best. It's whether it's the "yes, dear," which is my wife is highly unlikely to say, and she's also highly unlikely to say "strong and safe." Nevertheless, when Ingrid Bergman says my name and says all those words, I adore it.
15: You're in. You're in like Flynn.
16: That's right.
15: Well, this all starts wonderfully. I mean, I have to admit, Greg, I had a little bit of a yellow flag raising at the very outset of this because of the quite invasive background music in that Lake Como scene at the beginning where they're, let's go back to London, you know. I was going, oh my God, that music's too loud. Did you have that impression?
16: I did. It's the sort of thing that you were just wondering if they could just get up from their breakfast table or wherever and just turn the radio down a little, just a notch.
15: It was an odd choice, but I was very relieved that it was just for that opening scene because this was wonderful. I really, really enjoyed it, Greg. It was fantastic.
16: There's another line in there that, you know, you just have to love a show wherein the heroine is constantly saying, there's something alive in the attic.
15: Well, as you and I know, Greg, living in Australia, there's almost always something alive in the attic.
16: Well, there certainly is. And in one house that we had, my wife and I would kid each other that they were possums. But in fact, they were rats. You know, they go into the swimming pool, presumably at night, and then go up and have a disco in our attic.
15: Oh, that conjures up a whole animated film there, Greg. But this was absolutely a very compelling story. I really loved, all the little thefts and accusations. And, did you forget? Don't you remember, darling? Oh, you're just, because I think there's nothing as evil as trying to steal someone's identity and their self-confidence. You know, it's almost like the worst crime you can do.
16: Exactly. And this obviously, the original stage play and then the subsequent film and now tonight's radio play, this is where the modern term gaslighting someone comes from, to manipulate them psychologically, doubt their own sanity, doubt their own self-worth.
15: We obviously use that expression today. And I thought, does that come from this original play, 1938 play? And as you say, it absolutely does.
16: I was wondering what you thought of, we'll just see if my thoughts about Ingrid Bergman and Charles Boyer are the same as yours. What did you think of their performances?
15: I thought they were both wonderful. And in fact, I made a note that this radio production, one of the things that it does or it delivers that a film doesn't is the, there can be some overacting in film. One of them I thought overacted a little bit. And in radio, you don't get the sense of that as much.
16: I totally agree. I think that Ingrid Bergman as Paula, terrific. Now, I know we're talking about radio here, but if we come back to the film, there's this cliche about some of the actresses in the 40s and 50s that they glowed on the screen. And Ingrid Bergman absolutely glows on the screen, whether it's Casablanca or whether it's Gaslight. It's just she's an amazing actress, and she sort of owns the screen when she's on it. Charles Boyer. Now, he's French. Did you realize?
15: Well, of course.
16: Well, French, suave, mysterious, and did I mention French?
15: He was a very successful actor, and he started in silent films, and then they discovered he had this fabulous deep voice. So they started bringing him into American films, so he had a career in both France and in the United States. But the little piece of trivia that I thought was the most intriguing was his best film, or what's considered his best film, was Algiers, and in which he played a thief called Pepe Le Moco. And that character was taken and used in Sylvester, the cartoon Sylvester, with the very famous skunk, Pepe Le Pew.
16: No. Yes, I remember Pepe Le Pew. It's a fabulous character, fabulous character.
15: Yeah, so Pepe Le Pew is in love with Sylvester and is convinced that Sylvester is female and a skunk.
16: That's right. There's a lot to unpack, as they say, in that particular thought.
15: And the thing about Ingrid Bergman is that on film, she has this beautiful, soft light in her eyes. It's like, you can't fake that. It's actually, she is channeling some kind of love, a memory of love or whatever. So when her eyes just have this luminous glow when she's on the screen, doesn't matter who her leading man is. So I know that she and Bogey did not get along well during Casablanca. And yet when she's with him, her eyes have this beautiful glow from within.
16: Interestingly enough, in regards to the policeman, Brian Cameron, mm-hmm. who's played by Gail Gordon. And Gail Gordon was Theodore J. Mooney, who was the pompous bank manager in TV's The Lucy Show, Lucille Ball. But he was also Mr. Wilson in TV's Dennis the Menace.
15: Oh, okay. The film, I think we must encourage our listeners to check that out, because it's still rated 94% on Rotten Tomatoes. So some of these older films that are terrific have got higher ratings than Oscar-winning films of today, because they're just so beautifully made. The acting is terrific, and they're an immersive kind of experience, despite the fact that many cases they're black and white.
16: In regards to the era that it's set, with Nancy, the housemaid, she's offered £16 a year. That's Great British pounds, 1885. Now, I looked up how much is that worth today. So she's being offered in US dollars, $3,500, or in Australian dollars, about $3,800 a year. Now, I don't know, sounds a bit stingy.
15: Yeah, I guess that includes room and board as well.
16: Yeah, bed and board. And speaking of which, in the film, you're under no illusion that Gregory and Nancy, that bed and board, if you're with me, came into play.
15: Yeah, there was the suggestion of a little bit of hanky-panky with the staff. As I said before, the acting is quite big. Ingrid Bergman, in particular, is, I think, a little bit melodramatic in the film. And whereas in the radio drama, it's toned down.
16: Precisely. And for listeners who do like melodrama, even though it's been toned down, Gaslight delivers it by the night cart load. Let me tell you, it's got everything. It's got strong emotions, dramatic situations, clear moral contrasts.
15: Well, the other thing that I really thought was interesting about this, I examined, is Gaslight is supposed to be set in the 1800s, and it was written in 1938, I believe, or published in 38, but it was written about the 1800s, and it reflects a time when men could have their wives committed for almost no reason. So, and it wasn't just husbands, so fathers and brothers could have female family members committed. It didn't go to trial. There were no legal requirements. The doctor didn't even need to examine the woman. The doctor would just take the word of the male family member as being correct and true. And, women were put away for being boisterous, argumentative, opinionated, all the things that I am.
16: I'm glad you brought that up. I've got a checklist. Do you think your husband is sitting listening to this show thinking, hey, I've got an idea?
15: Well, he might not have been thinking about it up to this point, but I'll make sure he doesn't hear this one, doesn't get any ideas. Of course, we don't have any jewels hidden anywhere, so that's a bit of a problem.
16: That's quite true. I forgot about the jewels.
15: There's actually a very famous case in the United States. In 1860, a woman named Elizabeth Packard, Greg, she was a mother of six, she didn't agree with her husband about religion. So her husband was a very strict Puritan, I think. And she was just a bog standard Christian. So they used to have discussions about that and arguments. And he had her committed, and she was institutionalized for 3 years. She finally managed to get out, and she became an advocate for women's rights in this respect.
16: I'm delighted to see or hear that somebody did something about it.
15: Yeah, she worked, campaigned, and it's felt that she was instrumental in reversing that rule or that law. But did you have any favorite scenes in this, Greg, that you liked in particular?
16: I think my favorite scene is where she, which is she being Paula, that is, turns on Gregory. And just begins shouting at him. She's got him trapped, and just all those frustrations come out. And in this case, Ingrid Bergman just lets fly. And I can just see the audience, if it had been a live theatre, going, "Atta girl, you go, girl."
15: Exactly. That is a wonderful scene. The other one that's also wonderful, but for a different reason, it's quite disturbing, is the recital party that's at, is it Lady Dalroy? Is that her name? They get invited to a recital party. And at first he says she can't go, and then he lets her go. And she's very thankful for that because she's been trapped in the house, and he keeps sending her to her room. And then he accuses her of stealing his watch. Do you remember that?
16: Yeah, I do.
15: Oh, my God. I thought that scene just broke my heart. I just felt for her so much because there's all the expectation of being let out to go to a party. And then he he starts accusing her in front of everyone. Oh, it's just terrible. It broke my heart.
16: It was very moving. Mary, in a just world, every manipulative, mean-spirited, cruel, bullying, jealous, quick-tempered creep would get his comeuppance. However, if only the real world were more like Hollywood.
15: The expression gaslight still exists today, and we use it a lot.
16: Yeah, sure enough. I'm getting back to those manipulative, mean-spirited, cruel, bullying, jealous, quick-tempered creeps out there.
15: Male and female, to be honest.
16: To say, I was just thinking of male, Mary.
15: Oh no, I think there's a few girls on that team too.
16: mean girls.
15: Yes. Good night, Greg.
16: Good night, Mary.
15: That's our show for tonight. If you're listening to us on the radio right now, you may not know that we also are a podcast. You can find us on Apple Podcast, Spotify, and most of the podcasting platforms. And we're also on YouTube. Thank you for shivering with us, and we look forward to your company again next week.
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18: 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Greetings and salutations. I'm Hunter Ackerman, here to read some classic literature for you. This evening, I'd like to introduce you to a... I hesitate to say a new poet, because, well, he died over 100 years ago. A poet new to our show, William A. Norris. He was born pre-

fantasy genre. That's very significant. Growing up, Morris loved the romantic. He loved the simplicity of anything medieval, particularly the Arthurian legends. After university, he married Jane Burden, who was an English embroiderer and an art model. And she embodied the pre-Raphaelite idea of beauty. She was a model and a muse to her husband, William Morris, and to Dante Gabriel Rossetti. Nick Davila, how you doing, man? So, for those of you that don't know, that's one of my side jobs is I work a lot as an art model, if I've never said that on this show. going back to the poet, though, Morris is recognized as one of the most significant cultural figures of Victorian Britain. He was best known in his lifetime as a poet, although he posthumously became better known for his designs. The William Morris Society, founded in 1955, is devoted to his legacy. Much of his work can be found in art galleries and museums, and his designs are still in production. So, from the book Eight Harvard Poets, whom we've heard much from over the last couple of months. This poem by William A. Norris is called Escape. They danced beneath the stars, a crazy rout with antic steps that had some little grace, and one leapt high with song and frenzied shout, and one ran silent with a gleaming face. They danced until the shy moon, looking down, deemed herself lost above some Grecian glade. A mile away, the trim New England town echoed the bacchanalian din they made. And still they danced until the moon sank low, blushing a little, and night's diadem of stars grew pale before the eastern glow. And with the dawn, their keepers came for them. From the book Eight Harvard Poets, published in 1917. This is On a Street Corner by William A. Norris. On a street corner. But all the time you spoke, I did not hear the words you said. I only heard a far, faint sound of summer waters and a clear calling of music from some lonely star. I thought I heard the lisp of falling dew in a dark meadow where no breezes stirred. Then, all at once, the noisy street and you smiling at me because I had not heard. This was published in a collection. This was published in Poetry, a Magazine of Verse, in 1921. This poem is O Changing One by William A. Norris. Sometimes, changing one, your feet are like white foam, riding the long blue rhythms of my thought, like a foam on a subsiding lake in the hour next before sunset. And sometimes your feet are leaves, red from the first frost, whirling into the corners of my mind, whirling into the sunlight again, dancing, chaotic, gay in their brief autumn.

0: But sometimes, your feet are like black velvet, and you move without sound within the shadows. You circle the firelight of my thought, and I, by the red fire that fights the shadows, wonder what prey you seek. I, not wholly at ease. Tonight is part 5 of Peter Pan. From part 4 of Peter Pan, previously the children, Wendy, John, and Michael, have flown with Peter Pan to Neverland. Before Wendy can land, Toodles shot her because Tinkerbell's mean side shouted for him to shoot the Wendy bird, but Wendy didn't die. The kiss that Peter had given her was really a button which she had put on a chain, and the arrow had struck the button. Peter and the boys didn't want to move Wendy in her delicate state, so they decided to build a house around her. But first they had to fetch a doctor. Since this is Neverland, slightly put on a John's top hat and became the doctor. He put, quote, a glass thing in Wendy's mouth and said, tut, tut, tut, this has cured her. Next, they got to work building her house, but they were stumped. So Peter asked her to sing about the kind of house she wanted in her sleep. The next day, Peter measured Wendy and John and Michael for hollow trees so that they could have their own entrance and exit. If you remember, Captain Hook thought it was ridiculous that each would need their own tree, but your tree had to fit just right so that you can go up and down. Wendy, John, and Michael were growing to love their home under the ground. All the boys, except Michael, slept in one large bed. Wendy did the cooking, the sewing, and the mending. Plus, her pet wolf had found her and followed her everywhere. Wendy didn't worry about her father and mother because she was sure they would keep the window open for her to fly back at any time. However, John only vaguely remembered his parents, and Michael seemed to not remember them at all. They had many adventures on Neverland, of course. So, a coin toss determined that we shall next hear about the Mermaid's Lagoon. Chapter 8. The Mermaid's Lagoon. If you shut your eyes and are a lucky one, you may see at times a shapeless pool of lovely pale colors suspended in the darkness. Then, if you squeeze your eyes tighter, the pool begins to take shape, and the colors become so vivid that with another squeeze, they must go on fire. But just before they go on fire, you see the lagoon. This is the nearest you ever get to it on the mainland. Just one heavenly moment. If there could be two moments, you might see the surf and hear the mermaids singing. The children often spent long summer days on this lagoon, swimming or floating most of the time, playing the mermaid games in the water and so forth. You must not think from this that the mermaids were on friendly terms with the boys. On the contrary, it was among Wendy's lasting regrets that all the time she was on the island, she never heard a civil word from one of them. When she stole softly to the edge of the lagoon, she might see them by the score, especially on Marooner's Walk, where they loved to bask, combing out their hair in a lazy way that quite irritated her. Or she might even swim on tiptoe, as it were, to within a yard of them. But when they saw her and dived, probably splashing her with their tails not by accident, but intentionally, They treated all the boys in the same way, except, of course, Peter. Peter, who chatted with them on Marooner's Rock by the hour, and he sat on their tails when they got cheeky. He gave Wendy one of their combs. The most haunting time at which to see them is at the turn of the moon, when they utter strange wailing cries. But the lagoon is dangerous for mortals then, and until the evening of which we have now to tell, Wendy had never seen the lagoon by moonlight, less from fear, for of course Peter would have accompanied her, than because she had strict rules about everyone being in bed by 7. She was often at the lagoon, however, on sunny days after rain, when the mermaids come up in extraordinary numbers to play with their bubbles. The bubbles of many colors made in rainbow water they treat as balls, hitting them gaily from one to another with their tails and trying to keep them in the rainbow till they burst. The goals are at each end of the rainbow, and the keepers only are allowed to use their hands. Sometimes a dozen of these games will be going on in the lagoon at a time, and it is quite a pretty sight. But the moment the children tried to join in, they had to play by themselves, for the mermaids immediately disappeared. Nevertheless, we have proof that they secretly watched the interlopers, and were not above taking an idea from them. John introduced a new way of hitting the bubble, with the head instead of the hand, and the mermaids adopted it. This is the one mark that John has left on the Neverland. It must also have been rather pretty to see the children resting on a rock for half an hour after their midday meal. Wendy insisted on their doing this, and it had to be a real rest, even though the meal was make-believe. So they lay there in the sun, and their bodies glistened in it while she sat beside them and looked important. It was one such day, and they were all on Marooner's Rock. The rock was not much larger than their great bed, but of course they all knew how not to take up much room, and they were dozing, or at least lying with their eyes shut, and pinching occasionally when they thought Wendy was not looking. She was very busy stitching. While she stitched, a change came to the lagoon. Little shivers ran over it, and the sun went away, and the shadows stole across the water, turning it cold. Wendy could no longer see to thread her needle, and when she looked up, the lagoon that had always hitherto been such a laughing place seemed formidable and unfriendly. It was not, she knew, that night had come, but something as dark as night had come. No, worse than that. It had not come, but it had sent that shiver through the sea to say that it was coming. What was it? She remembered all the stories she had been told of Marooner's Rock, so-called because evil captains put sailors on it and would leave them there to drown when the tide rises, because then the rock becomes submerged. Of course, she should have roused the children at once, not merely because of the unknown that was stalking toward them, but because it was no longer good for them to sleep on a rock grown chilly. But she was a young mother, and she did not know this. She thought you must simply stick to your rule about half an hour after the midday meal. So, though fear was upon her, and she longed to hear their voices, she would not waken them. Even when she heard the sound of muffled oars, though her heart was in her mouth, she did not waken them. She stood over them to let them have their sleep out. Was that not brave of Wendy? It was well for those boys then that there was one among them who could sniff out danger even in his sleep. Peter sprang erect, as wide awake at once as a dog, and with one warning cry, he roused the others. He stood motionless, one hand to his ears. "Pirates!" he cried. The others came closer to him. A strange smile was playing about his face, and Wendy saw it and shuddered. While that smile was on his face, no one dared address him. All they could do was to stand ready to obey. The order came sharp and incisive. "Dive!" There was a gleam of legs, and instantly the lagoon seemed deserted. Marooner's Rock stood alone in the forbidding water as if it were itself marooned. The boat drew nearer. It was the pirate dinghy with three figures in it. Smee and Starkey and the third was a captive, no other than Tiger Lily. Her hands and ankles were tied, and she knew what was to be her fate. She was to be left on the rock to perish. An end to one of her race more terrible than death by fire or torture. For is it not written in the book of the tribe that there's no path through the water to the happy hunting ground? Yet her face was impassive. She was the daughter of a chief. She must die as a chief's daughter. It is enough. They had caught her boarding the pirate ship with a knife in her mouth, it being Hook's boast that the wind of his name guarded the ship for a mile around. Now, her fate would help to guard it also. One more wail would go the round in that wind by night. In the gloom that they brought with them, the two pirates did not see the rock till they crashed into it.
1: "Luff, ye lubber!" cried a voice that was Smee's. "Here's the rock! Now then, what we've got to do is hoist the Indian onto it and leave her here to drown."
0: It was the work of one brutal moment to land the beautiful girl on the rock. She was too proud to offer vain resistance. Quite near the rock, but out of sight, two heads were bobbing up and down. Peter's and Wendy's. Wendy was softly crying, for it was the first tragedy she had seen. Peter had seen many tragedies, but he had forgotten them all. He was less sorry than Wendy for Tiger Lily. It was two against one that angered him, and he meant to save her. An easy way would have been to wait until the pirates had gone, but he was never the one to choose the easy way. There was almost nothing he could not do, and now he imitated the voice of Hook.
2: "Ahoy there, you lubbers!" he called.
0: It was a marvelous imitation.
1: "Right, it's the captain!" said the pirates, staring at each other in surprise. "He must be swimming out to us!"
0: Starkey said, when they looked for him in vain.
1: "We're putting the Indian on the rock!"
0: Smee called out.
2: "Set her free," came the astonishing answer.
1: "Free?"
2: "Yes, cut her bonds and let her go."
1: But, Captain,
2: at once, do you hear?" cried Peter, "or I'll plunge my hook in you."
1: "Right, this is queer,"
0: Smee gasped.
1: "Better do what the captain orders,"
0: said Starkey, nervously.
1: "Aye, aye,"
0: Smee said, and he cut Tiger Lily's cords. At once, like an eel, she slid between Starkey's legs into the water. Of course, Wendy was very elated over Peter's cleverness, but she knew that he would also be elated and also very likely to crow and betray himself. So, at once, her hand went out to cover his mouth, but it was stayed even in the act, for
2: "Boat, ahoy!" rang over the lagoon in Hook's voice.
0: And this time, It was not Peter who had spoken. Peter may have been about to crow, but his face puckered in a whistle of surprise instead. "Boat ahoy!" again came the voice. Now Windy understood. The real Hook was also in the water. He was swimming to the boat, and as his men showed a light to guide him, he had soon reached them. In the light of the lantern, Windy saw his Hook grip the boat's side. She saw his evil, swarthy face as he rose dripping from the water, and, quaking, she would have liked to swim away, but Peter would not budge. He was tingling with life and also top-heavy with conceit. "Am I not a wonder? Oh, I am a wonder," he whispered to her. And though she thought so also, she was really glad for the sake of his reputation that no one heard him except herself. He signed to her to listen. The two pirates were very curious to know what brought their captain to them, but he sat with his head on his Hook in a position of profound melancholy.
3: Captain, is all well?"
0: they asked timidly, but he answered with a hollow moan.
1: "I sighs,"
0: said Smee.
3: "I sighs again,"
0: said Starkey.
3: "And yet a third time, he sighs,"
0: said Smee. Then, at last, he spoke passionately.
2: "The game's up," he cried. "Those boys have found a mother."
0: Affrighted though she was, Wendy swelled with pride.
3: "Oh, evil day!" cried Starkey. "What's a mother?"
0: asked the ignorant Smee. Wendy was so shocked that she exclaimed, "He doesn't know!" And always after this, she felt that if you could have a pet pirate, Smee would be her one. Peter pulled her beneath the water, for Hook had started up crying, "What was that?"
1: "I heard nothing,"
0: said Starkey, raising the lantern over the waters. As the pirates looked, they saw a strange sight. It was the nest I have told you of floating on the lagoon, and the Neverbird was sitting on it.
2: "See," said Hook in answer to Smee's question, "that is a mother. What a lesson! The nest must have fallen into the water, but would the mother desert her eggs? No."
0: There was a break in his voice, as if for a moment he recalled innocent days when... But he brushed away this weakness with his Hook. Smee, much impressed, gazed at the bird as the nest was borne past, but the more suspicious Starkey said,
3: "If she's a mother, perhaps she's hanging about here to help out Peter Pan."
2: Hook winced. "Aye," he said, "that is the fear that haunts me."
0: He was roused from this dejection by Smee's eager voice.
3: "Captain," said Smee, "right, could we not kidnap these boys' mother and make her our own mother?"
2: "It is a princely scheme," cried Hook, and at once it took practical shape in his great brain. "We will seize the children and carry them to the boat. The boys we will make walk the plank, and Windy shall be our mother."
0: Again, Wendy forgot herself.
3: "Never!"
0: she cried and bobbed.
2: "What was that?"
0: But they could see nothing. They thought it must have been a leaf in the wind.
2: "Do you agree, my bullies?" asked Hook.
3: "There's my hand on it,"
0: they both said.
2: "And there is my Hook. Swear."
0: They all swore. By this time, they were on the rock, and suddenly Hook remembered Tiger Lily. "Where is the Indian?" he demanded abruptly. He had a playful humor at moments, and they thought this was one of the moments.
3: "It's all right, Captain,"
0: Smee answered complacently.
3: We let her go.
2: Let her go? Cried Hook.
3: It was your own orders, the bosun faltered.
1: You called over the water to us to let her go, said Starkey.
2: Brimstone and gall, thundered Hook. What trickery is going on here?
0: His face had gone black with rage, but he saw that they believed their words, and he was startled.
2: Lads, he said, shaking a little, I gave no such order.
1: Well, it's passing queer, Smee said,
0: and they all fidgeted uncomfortably.
2: Hook raised his voice, but
0: there was a quiver in it.
2: Spirit that haunts this dark lagoon tonight, he cried. Dost thou hear me?
0: Of course, Peter should have kept quiet, but of course he did not.
2: He immediately answered in Hook's own voice. Odds bobs, hammer and tongs, I hear you.
0: In that supreme moment, Hook did not blanch, even at the gills, but Smee and Starkey clung to each other in terror.
2: Who are you, stranger?
0: Speak, Hook demanded.
2: I am James Hook, replied the voice, captain of the Jolly Roger. You are not! Hook cried hoarsely. Brimstone and gall! The voice retorted, say that again, and I'll cast anchor in you.
0: Hook tried a more ingratiating manner.
2: If you are Hook, he said almost humbly, come tell me, who am I? A codfish, replied the voice. Only a codfish. A codfish!
0: Hook echoed, and it was then, but not till then, that his proud spirit broke. He saw his men draw back from him.
3: Have we been catened all this time by a codfish? They muttered.
1: It's lowering to our pride.
0: They were his dogs snapping at him, but tragic figure though he had become, he scarcely heeded them. Against such fearful evidence, it was not their belief in him that he needed. It was his own. He felt his ego slipping from him.
2: Don't desert me, bully,
0: he whispered hoarsely to it. In his dark nature, there was a touch of the feminine.
2: As in all great pirates, have I?
0: And sometimes, the feminine gave him intuitions. Suddenly, he tried the guessing game.
2: Hook,
0: he called.
2: Have you another voice?
0: Now, Peter could never resist a game, and he answered blithely in his own voice.
1: I have.
2: And another name?
1: Aye, aye.
0: Vegetable? Asked Hook.
1: Nope.
2: Mineral?
1: No.
2: Animal?
1: Yes.
2: Man?
1: No!
0: This answer rang out scornfully.
2: Boy?
1: Yes.
2: Ordinary boy?
1: No.
2: Wonderful boy?
0: To Windy's pain, the answer that rang out this time was,
1: yes!
2: Are you in England?
1: No.
2: Are you here?
1: Yes.
0: Hook was completely puzzled.
2: You ask him some questions,
0: he said to the others, wiping his damp brow. Smee reflected.
1: I can't think of a thing, he said regretfully.
3: Can't guess, can't guess,
0: crowed Peter. Do you give it up? Of course, in his pride, he was carrying the game way too far, and the miscreants saw their chance. "Yes! Yes!" they answered eagerly. "Well then," he cried, "I am Peter Pan!" Pan. In a moment, Hook was himself again, and Smee and Starkey were his faithful henchmen. "Now we have him," Hook shouted. "Into the water, Smee! Starkey, mind the boat. Take him dead or alive." He leapt as he spoke, and simultaneously came the joyful voice of Peter. "Are you ready, boys?" "Aye, aye, aye, aye," from various parts of the lagoon. "Then slam into the pirates!" The fight was short and sharp. First to draw blood was John, who gallantly climbed into the boat and held Starkey. There was a fierce struggle in which the cutlass was torn from the pirate's grasp. He wriggled overboard, and John leapt after him. The dinghy drifted away. Here and there, a head bobbed up in the water, and there was a flash of steel, followed by a cry or a whoop. In the confusion, some struck at their own side. The corkscrew of Smee got Tootles in the fourth rib, but he was himself pinked in turn by Curly. Farther from the rock, Starkey was pressing slightly and the twins hard. Where all this time was Peter? He was seeking bigger game. The others were all brave boys, and they must not be blamed for backing from the pirate captain. His iron claw made a circle of dead water around him, from which they fled like affrighted fishes. But there was one who did not fear him. There was one prepared to enter that circle. Strangely, it was not in the water that they met. Hook rose to the rock to breathe, and at that same moment, Peter scaled it on the opposite side. The rock was slippery as a ball, and they had to crawl rather than to climb. Neither knew that the other was coming. Each feeling for a grip met the other's arm. In surprise, they raised their heads. Their faces were almost touching. So they met. Some of the greatest heroes have confessed that just before they fell to, they had a sinking. Had it been so with Peter at that moment, I would admit it. After all, he was the only man that the sea cook had feared, but Peter had no sinking. He had one feeling only. Gladness! He gnashed his pretty teeth with joy. Quick as a thought, he snatched a knife from Hook's belt and was about to drive it home when he saw that he was higher up the rock than his foe. It would not have been fighting fair. He gave the pirate a hand to help him up. It was then that Hook bit him. Not the pain of this, but its unfairness was what dazed Peter. It made him quite helpless. He could only stare, horrified. Every child is affected thus the first time he is treated unfairly. No one ever gets over the first unfairness. No one except Peter. He often met it, but he always forgot it. I suppose that was the real difference between him and all the rest. So, when he met it now, it was like the first time, and he could just stare, helpless. Twice, the iron hand clawed him. A few moments afterwards, the other boys saw Hook in the water, swimming wildly for the ship. No elation on the pestilent face now, only white fear, for the crocodile was in dogged pursuit of him. On ordinary occasion, the boys would have swum alongside cheering, but now they were uneasy, for they had lost both Peter and Wendy and were scouring the lagoon for them, calling them by name. They found the dinghy, and they went home in it, shouting, "Peter! Wendy!" As they went, but no answer came save mocking laughter from the mermaids. "They must be swimming back, or flying," the boys concluded. They were not very anxious because they had lacked such faith in Peter. They chuckled, boy-like, because they would be late for bed, and it was all Mother Wendy's fault. When their voices died away, there came a cold silence over the lagoon, and then a feeble cry. "Help! Help!" Two small figures were beating against the rock. The girl had fainted and lay on the boy's arm. With a last effort, Peter pulled her up the rock and then lay down beside her. Even as he also fainted, he saw that the water was rising. He knew that they would soon be drowned, but he could do no more. As they lay side by side, a mermaid caught Wendy by the feet and began pulling her softly into the water. Peter, feeling her slip from him, woke with a start and was just in time to draw her back, but he had to tell her the truth. "We're on a rock, Wendy," he said, "but it is growing smaller. Soon the water will be over it." She did not understand even now.
4: We must go," she said almost brightly.
0: "Yes," he answered faintly.
4: "Shall we swim or fly, Peter?"
0: He had to tell her.
1: "Do you think you could swim or fly as far as the islands, Wendy, without my help?"
0: She had to admit she was too tired. He moaned.
4: "What is it?"
0: she asked, anxious about him at once.
1: "I can't help you, Wendy. Hook wounded me. I can neither fly nor swim."
4: "Do you mean we shall both be drowned?
1: Look how the water is rising."
0: They put their hands over their eyes to shut out the sight. They thought that they would soon be no more. As they sat thus, something brushed against Peter as light as a kiss and stayed there, as if saying timidly,
4: "Can I be of any use?"
0: It was the tail of a kite, which Michael had made some days before. It had torn itself out of his hand and floated away.
1: "Michael's kite,"
0: Peter said without interest, but next moment he had seized the tail and was pulling the kite toward him.
1: "It lifted Michael off the ground," he cried. "Why should it not carry you?"
4: "Both of us."
1: "It can't lift two." Michael and Curly tried.
4: "Let us draw lots,"
0: Wendy said bravely.
1: "And you, a lady?"
0: "Never." Already he had tied the tail around her. She clung to him. She refused to go without him, but with a
1: "Goodbye, Wendy,"
0: he pushed her from the rock, and in a few minutes she was borne out of his sight. Peter was alone on the lagoon. The rock was very small now. Soon it would be submerged. Pale rays of light tiptoed across the water. And by and by, there was to be heard a sound at once the most musical and the most melancholy in the world. Mermaids calling to the moon. Peter was not quite like other boys, but he was afraid at last. A tremor ran through him like a shudder passing over the sea. But on the sea, one shudder follows another till there are hundreds of them, and Peter just felt the one. Next moment he was standing erect on the rock again, with that smile on his face and a drum beating behind him. Within him it was saying, "To die will be an awfully big adventure." Chapter 9. The Neverbird. The last sound Peter heard before he was quite alone were the mermaids retiring one by one to their bedchambers under the sea. He was too far away to hear their doors shut, but every door in the coral caves where they live rings a tiny bell when it opens or closes, as in all the nicest houses on the mainland. And he heard the bell. Steadily, their waters rose till they were nibbling at his feet. And to pass the time until they made their final gulp, he watched the only thing on the lagoon. He thought it was a piece of floating paper. Perhaps it was part of the kite. He wondered idly how long it would take to drift ashore. Presently, he noticed as an odd thing that it was undoubtedly out upon the lagoon with some definite purpose, for it was fighting the tide and sometimes winning, and when it won, Peter, always sympathetic to the weaker side, could not help clapping. It was such a gallant piece of paper. It was not really a piece of paper. It was the Never Bird, making desperate efforts to reach Peter on the nest. By working her wings in a way she had learned since the nest fell into the water, she was able, to some extent, to guide her strange craft. But by the time Peter recognized her, she was very exhausted. She had come to save him, to give him her nest, though there were eggs in it. I rather wonder at the bird, for though he had been nice to her, he had also sometimes tormented her. I can suppose only that, like Mrs. Darling and the rest of them, she was melted because he had all his first teeth. She called out to him what she had come for. And he called out to her what was doing there. What was she doing there? But of course, neither of them understood the other's language. In fanciful stories, people can talk to birds freely. And I wish for the moment I could pretend that this were such a story and say that Peter replied intelligently to the Never Bird, but truth is best, and I want to tell you only what really happened. Well, not only could they not understand each other, but they forgot their manners.
5: I want you to get into the nest,
0: the bird called, speaking as slowly and distinctly as possible.
5: And then you can drift ashore. But I am too tired to bring it nearer, so you must try to swim to it.
0: What are you quacking about? Peter answered. Why don't you let the nest drift as usual?
5: I want you,
0: the bird said, and repeated it all over. Then Peter tried slow and distinct. What are you quacking about? And so on and so on. The Never Bird became irritated. They have very short tempers.
5: You dunderheaded little jay!
0: She screamed.
5: Why don't you just do as I tell you?
0: Peter felt that she was calling him names, and at a venture, he retorted hotly, "So are you!" Then, rather curiously, they both snapped out the same remark, "Shut up!" Nevertheless, the bird was determined to save him if she could, and by one last mighty effort, she propelled the nest against the rock. Then up she flew, deserting her eggs so as to make her meaning clear. Then, at last, he understood and clutched the nest and waved his thanks to the bird as she fluttered overhead. It was not to receive his thanks, however, that she hung there in the sky. It was not even to watch him get into the nest. It was to see what he did with her eggs. There were two large white eggs, and Peter lifted them up and reflected. The bird covered her face with her wings so as not to see the last of them, but she could not help peeping between the feathers. I forget whether I have told you that there was a stave on the rock, driven into it by some buccaneers of long ago to mark the site of buried treasure. The children had discovered the glittering hoard, and when, in a mischievous mood, used to fling showers of gold coins, diamonds, pearls, and pieces of eight to the gulls, who pounced upon them for food and then flew away, raging at the scurvy trick that had been played upon them. The stave was still there, and on it, Starkey had hung his hat. A deep tarpaulin, watertight, with a broad brim. Peter put the eggs into this hat and set it on the lagoon. It floated beautifully. The Neverbird saw at once what he was up to and screamed her admiration of him. And alas, Peter crowed his agreement with her. Then he got into the nest, reared the stave in it as a mast, and hung up his shirt for a sail. At the same moment, the bird fluttered down upon the hat and once more sat snugly on her eggs. She drifted in one direction, and he was borne off in another, both cheering. Of course, when Peter landed, he beached his bark in a place where the bird would easily find it, but the hat was such a great success that she abandoned the nest. It drifted about till it went to pieces, and often Starkey came to the shore of the lagoon and, with many bitter feelings, watched the bird sitting on his hat. As we shall not see her again, it may be worth mentioning here that all Neverbirds now build in that shape of nest with a broad brim on which the youngsters take an airing. Great were the rejoicings when Peter reached the home under the ground almost as soon as Wendy, who had been carried hither and thither by the kite. Every boy had adventures to tell, but perhaps the biggest adventure of all was that they were several hours late for bed. This so inflated them that they did various dodgy things to get staying up still longer, such as demanding bandages. But Wendy, though glorying in having all of them home safe and sound, was scandalized by the lateness of the hour and cried, "To beds! To beds!" in a voice that had to be obeyed. Next day, however, she was awfully tender and gave out bandages to every one, and they played till bedtime at limping about and carrying their arms in slings. End of part 5. And now for Ask Hunter Anything, where I answer questions submitted by you, the viewers. Please know that these episodes are live streamed on the Hunter's Acoustic Cabin YouTube channel every Monday evening at 9 o'clock California time, before they're made into this broadcast version. So you may hear reference to those who chat with me during my answers. And hey, if you have a question that you would like answered on Fireside Tales for Wolfgang, email me using the email address askhunteranything@gmail.com. It's just a life's hobby, passion, ambition, whatever you want to call it, of mine. I'm just a really big fan of really good questions. Spent my entire life cultivating the best questions that I could possibly find. And I'd like to hear what questions that you have that you'd put into that category. I got such a fascinating question. I got two different brain questions from Jim in Ventura. And I think I'll just squeeze in one of them here. And Jim, thank you very much for your questions. I'm going to squeeze one of them in this week, and I'm going to shelf the second one for a second episode. So Jim from Ventura asks a fascinatingly simple-sounding, though massively complex question. How does anesthesia work? Okay, so here's the thing about the brain and consciousness. I'm fascinated by anesthesia. honest to God, I have had one surgery in my entire life, one proper surgery that required an actual general anesthesia. And that was when I had all four of my wisdom teeth taken out at the same time. The reason that I'm fascinated by this so particularly is it's not like going to sleep. If anyone out there in the sound of my voice has ever had general anesthetic, you can relate, I'm sure, that you'll be counting backwards from 10, typically, for example. And you'll have this experience like, oh, I was getting kind of drowsy, and I remember going like 10, 9, 8, 7, wow, this isn't working, 6, 5, and then you wake up somewhere else. I mean, it's not like falling asleep and being in this quasi state of consciousness, being in this place of my consciousness drifted off to some hallucination of sleep. Strange a phenomenon as that already is, this is something different. This is like consciousness just stops. It doesn't go somewhere else. It just stops. Now, we know a lot about the physiological mechanics of what happens. We know a lot about what happens to the body. We know it's typically the GABAA receptor that a lot of anesthetics work upon. But fundamentally, at some level, we just don't know why. And I think, honestly, the deeper question is because, well, we don't really know why consciousness works. We don't really know why on a physical level you are self-aware. And general anesthesia removes that self-awareness and removes any awareness of anything, including the passage of time. So, one of the more fascinating things about this is that if you look at... So the brain is electrical by nature, right? There's electrical signals that are constantly passing through all the brain cells, through neurons. And if you look at a mapping of brain activity, imagine like in the movies where you see like the needle moving on paper, right? This is like showing you the Richter scale, and then, you know, as the earthquake goes boom, or the Tyrannosaurus steps closer, right, you get like spikes, but it's a constant moving sort of thing. If you look at a graphic representation of the electrical activity inside the brain under normal circumstances, when you are just awake, or when you're even asleep for that matter, there's all kinds of things happening in the brain all at once. When you go under general anesthetic, that cacophony of electricity flying all around reads suddenly as one very steady state wave. So one of the stranger things that general anesthesia does to the brain is it sort of coordinates all of the electrical firing to happen together. And then as the anesthetic wears off, that smooth curve goes back into the craziness, chaos of what it takes for the brain to run your body. I think, personally, part of the reason that this happens is that it's physiologically probably the best description of what we've got going on to produce consciousness. Now, this isn't why are you conscious? This isn't how consciousness brings awareness to living matter from non-living matter. But one thing that it seems that the brain is doing is that you've got lots of different areas of the brain that are in charge of lots of different things. There's one part of your brain, for example, that is, I'm a little hungry. There's another part of your brain that is like, is that a bear? We should run. And then there's another part of your brain that's like, I should really contemplate a career change. And consciousness is your brain piecing together which of those three competing drives gets the most attention right now. Consciousness is your brain agreeing as a system what is the most important. Oh, there's a bear. We, I, you, whatever pronouns, need to leave and think about hunger and career change some other time. Thank you for joining us for this episode of Fireside Tales for Wolfgang. You can view more of my work at Hunter's Acoustic Cabin. 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
6: I'm Dr. Anthony Lizowitz, and this is Climate Connections. Last December, Eric G., a student at the University of Hawaii, traveled from Honolulu to one of the harshest, most remote places on Earth, Antarctica.
7: Nothing really prepares you for that first moment when you step onto the ice. It's unreal. It's like nothing ever that I've experienced before in my life.
6: G. was a fellow with the nonprofit Vilar Institute on an expedition led by explorer Robert Swan that raised awareness about the need to protect Antarctica. 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
7: We spoke to 2 million young people from across the world.
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7: When you go there, you just kind of feel something different change inside of you. And I definitely felt that, and I still feel that today.
6: Climate Connections is produced by the Yale Center for Environmental Communication. 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

0: Big Brother is the head of the party. Big Brother is one, indivisible, unassailable.
1: Oceania is good because Big Brother is good. Oceania is one because Big Brother is one. Big Brother sees everything, knows everything. Everyone exists by the clemency of Big Brother.
0: In Oceania, there are the Proleys. The Proleys, like the animals, are free. They have no telescreens in their houses. They have no numbers. They wear no uniform. The Proleys are the primitives, the early inferior people. Subdued by the party, subject to the party, they are the lost and the forgotten. Between the Proleys and the party, there is a great gulf fixed. A Proley cannot join the party. No party member can retreat to the Proleys.
1: The party is one. As Big Brother is one.
2: Big Brother!
0: Every member of the party wears a uniform, a suit of overalls. Every member of the party has a telescreen in his house. Every member of the party has a number.
1: You there. Stand up. In front of the screen. What is your number?
3: 6079.
1: Your name?
3: Winston Smith.
1: Where do you live?
3: Third floor, Victory Mansions.
1: Employment in the party?
3: Records Department, Ministry of Truth.
1: Repeat the slogans of the party with fervor.
3: War is peace. Freedom is slavery. Ignorance is strength.
1: Now, how is Oceania governed?
3: By Big Brother, through the Ministry of Truth, the Ministry of Peace, the Ministry of Plenty, the Ministry of Love.
1: Describe their functions.
3: The Ministry of Truth, News, Entertainment, Education, the Ministry of Peace, Conduct of War, the Ministry of Plenty, Economics.
1: Well, go on. The Ministry of Love, what does that do?
3: I don't know. I have never been there.
1: Let us hope for your sake that you never do. The Ministry of Love is where people who do not love Big Brother are taught to love him. Do you love Big Brother, Winston Smith?
3: I love Big Brother.
1: Repeat it.
3: I love Big Brother. I love Big Brother.
1: Your tour of duty at the records office begins at 900 hours. Be there on time. 6079, Winston Smith. Yes, Smith.
0: That was an unexpected call, wasn't it?
3: Oh, they do it sometimes. Part of the quarterly brush-up discipline, you know.
0: Perhaps. But that fellow on the screen was probably from the Thought Police. They can cut in on anybody's screen, you know. They do. How do you think so many comrades have been vaporized? Thought Police, of course. And the home telescreen. They can see you and hear you all the time.
3: But I've got nothing to worry about. I stick to the party rules. I do my job.
0: But you don't think the way the party thinks, do you? More important, you don't want to think the way the party thinks. The way Big Brother wants you to think, do you?
3: I just couldn't face the telescreen any longer. I had to get out and get away.
0: You and I.
3: You?
0: Well, you. I'm you, Winston. I'm the other you who looks out of your eyes.
3: Yes, yes, you twitch my lips and tingle in my fingertips at the most inconvenient times. But they know nothing about you. They control me like they control everybody else.
0: Then why do you do the silly things you do?
3: What silly things?
0: That book you bought.
3: It's just an old book with blank pages. What's wrong with that?
0: Nothing. Except they don't make books like that anymore. And if they ask you where you got it, you'd have to tell them at an antique shop in the Proley Quarter.
3: But I just wanted to keep a diary. Nothing wrong in that, is there?
0: No, except you'd find it hard to explain why you wanted to keep a diary. And remember, you're not supposed to go into the Proley Quarter anyway.
3: I know. The Proleys aren't members of the party. They're just slaves. But will you stop it? I've got enough to worry about as it is.
0: Yes. It's the girl, isn't it? The girl in the fiction department.
3: Yes. Yes, the way she looks at me. The way she stays near me.
0: She's rather pretty.
3: But if you like that sort of thing. A lot of good it is when she wears the red sash of the Anti-Sex League and could be a police spy into the bargain.
0: You're rattled this morning. Mustn't get rattled, you know. It shows. That's the way they get onto you first. Pull yourself together. There's where you work. There's the Ministry of Truth straight ahead. Smile now, Winston. Smile!

0: morning, Comrade Smith.
1: What? Oh, good morning, Comrade O'Brien.
0: Not often we meet like this.
1: No, Comrade. Of course, I've often wanted to.
0: Wanting? What, Comrade?
1: Well, I don't know. It's probably foolish. You are known as a great man in the party. I've admired you from a distance.
0: I hear good reports of your work, Smith.
1: Well, I've often hoped I might discuss it with you.
0: A pity we have no time now. Never mind. We'll meet again one day. In the place where there is no darkness.
1: In the place where there is no... I beg your pardon, comrade.
0: Good morning, comrade. Don't let me keep you from your work.
1: The place where there is no darkness. He said...
2: Never mind that now, you fool. Compose yourself. You're at work. Everybody watches. Everybody listens for Big Brother.
1: Oh, yes. Yes, of course.
2: But O'Brien understands.
1: Yes. Yes, O'Brien understands.
2: You know now that you're not alone. But smile, smile. There's that girl again. Don't let her see. Don't let her guess. Above all, not her.
3: 6079, Comrade Smith.
1: Present for duty.
3: Repeat the slogan of the Ministry of Truth.
1: Who controls the past, controls the future. Who controls the present, controls the past.
3: Does the past exist?
1: Yes.
3: Where?
1: In records and in memories.
3: Which is the more important?
1: The records.
3: Why?
1: The records endure, but memories fade.
3: So?
1: Who controls the records controls the memory of the people.
3: Are you impressed with the greatness of your task?
1: I am.
3: Then begin, Comrade Smith. This is urgent. Big Brother's order of the day, 17th of the 3rd, 84, contains references to unpersons. Rewrite completely.
1: Unpersons? Oh, I have to be careful about this. Unpersons are always tricky. Even Big Brother can't refer to them. Unpersons don't exist.
2: Oh, let's be frank. Unpersons are persons who have been liquidated, destroyed. Your job is to see that all record of them is destroyed as well. Are they mentioned in the press?
1: Delete their names.
2: Are they shown in photographs?
1: Make a new photograph.
2: Are their voices recorded?
1: Destroy their records. And presto, they do not exist. They never existed. They have no place in memory or history.
2: That could happen to you, too.
3: All personnel will lay aside their work and face the telescreen for the 1 minute hate.
2: You're out of luck. The girl's sitting right next to you. Watch your step now. Make it a convincing hate. Thought police are very shrewd.
3: You are here to hate. To loathe, to despise, to detest with all your being. Whom do you hate?
4: Goldstein.
3: Goldstein.
4: Goldstein.
3: Goldstein is what?
4: Enemy of the people. Saboteur. Traitor.
3: Whom else do you hate?
4: The Brotherhood. Goldstein and his Brotherhood.
3: And the penalty for traitors like these?
4: Death.
3: Death.
4: Death.
3: Death.
4: Death. Death. Death. Death. Death.
3: We love Big Brother.
4: We hate traitors. We love Big Brother.
3: Speak to us, Big

0: My brothers, we live in times of great peril. We are exposed to the attacks of enemies without and traitors within. But have no fear, I am with you always.
1: One minute, hate is concluded.

0: Are you eating with anyone, oh, Smith?
1: Hello, Syme. Well, no.
0: Good, I'll join you.
1: I don't know what they put in this victory gin, but it always makes me do that.
0: Yes, it is rather strong, isn't it?
1: Excellent product, though, excellent.
0: You seem rather distracted, Smith. Something on your mind?
1: What's that? Oh, no, nothing on my mind. I was just looking at that girl over there.
0: Yes, she's been looking at you, too. Do you know her?
1: No.
0: Wouldn't help you if you did, would it? She wears that red sash like a banner.
1: It's an odd thing to say.
0: Comes of working in the poetry department. We're editing Kipling now, you know. Quite a lot of banners in Kipling.
1: I understand the Junior Anti-Sex League is one of the favored institutions of the party.
0: Oh, yes, yes, I believe so. You're married, aren't you?
1: I was.
0: Oh. Divorced?
1: Separated.
0: Oh.
1: With the consent of the party. It was apparent we would have no children.
0: The party takes a very wise view of these matters.
1: Of all matters.
0: As you say. Funny, that girl's still looking at you.
1: But I can't help it. She has nothing better to do. Oh, here comes Parsons.
0: Hmm. He lives near you, doesn't he?
1: Yes, next floor down. He's got a wife and children.
0: You'd better talk to him. I don't think I could.
2: Hello. Hello, comrades.
1: Hello, comrades.
2: Oh, I've been chasing you, Smith.
1: What?
2: Yes, it's about that subscription you forgot to pay me.
1: Oh, which one is that?
2: 8 week. The House by House Fund. We're going to decorate Victory Mansions. $2 you promised me.
1: Oh, well, here you are.
2: Thanks. I say, did I tell you about what my little girl did last Saturday? Yeah, well, she was out with the junior spies troop near Berkhamsted. They spent the whole of the afternoon following a strange man. They kept on his tail for 2 hours and then handed him over to the patrols. Clever, eh?
0: What was the man doing?
2: Nothing, he says. But my little Millie was smart. She spotted him chipping pieces off the rocks with a hammer. Must have been a saboteur.
1: What happened to the man?
2: Well, I don't know. But I wouldn't be surprised if, you know?
0: That's very good.
2: Of course, we can't afford to take chances. I mean, not with subversive agents everywhere.
1: No, no, of course.
2: Well, I've got a few more subscriptions to chase up. I'll see you later.
0: Tell me, Smith, did you ever regret not having any children?
1: Then I can't say I've thought much about it. Why?
0: I was just wondering. Parsons seems very happy with his little brood, doesn't he?
3: You see what I mean about being careful? Watch that fellow, Syme. Oh, he's clever, and he never says a word out of place, but he's marked. One day he just won't come to work, mark my words.
1: Why should I worry about Syme? He can look after himself. I'm worried about me, about that girl.
3: Oh, working in the same building, people are bound to see each other frequently.
1: For some reason, she's interested in me. She keeps turning, and why?
3: It can't be sex. She's a member of the Junior Anti-Sex League. I doubt if she's from the Thought Police. Except for that diary you keep, you haven't given too much away.
1: Well, anyway, she's not important. The important thing is O'Brien. He spoke to me today. He understands. He knows.
3: Knows you're guilty of thought crime? That you hate Big Brother? That you...
1: All of that and more. Everything. Don't you see? If O'Brien knows, there is hope, then. There is hope. Oh, I'm sorry, comrade.
4: I was looking where I was.
1: Wait a minute. You're the girl from the Ministry of Truth, aren't you?
4: That's right.
1: You've been watching me for days.
4: Yes.
1: But why? I'm a good party member. Why do you have to spy on me?
4: I'm not spying on you. All I wanted to do was to tell you. I love you.
1: You love me? Wait. Wait a moment. She loves me. She said she loves me.
5: Good evening, Mr. Smith.
1: Oh, hello, Millie Parsons. What are you doing out so late?
5: Mr. Smith?
1: Yes, Millie?
5: You're a traitor. I've been watching you. You're a thought criminal.
1: Millie, get out. Go home. I'll tell your father about this.
5: Smith's a traitor.

0: 1984, the year of Big Brother, the all-embracing night of Big Brother. If you belong to the party, you are free to attend a party rally or a party discussion group or rest briefly or watch the party entertainers on the party telescreen. But if you are number 6079, Comrade Winston Smith, party member in revolt, loaded with the guilt of thought crime, you walk the city, the dark, narrow streets of the city, clinging desperately to those few cubic centimeters inside your skullcase, which is all that is left to you of privacy, possession, and hope.
1: The way she said love made it sound completely personal, private, indestructible.
2: It isn't, you know. It can't be. Not now, in the year of Big Brother. Love involves an alienation of something that belongs to Big Brother and to the party. Love is betrayal. Love is thought crime. It's hopeless.
1: I refuse to believe that. It is not hopeless. There is a chance. There is O'Brien. He understands. He is in revolt, too.
2: Yes, there is O'Brien. Hello, you've walked a long way. Remember that shop?
1: Yes. That is where I bought the book for my diary. It's a junk shop. It's old and musty and full of useless things. But it proves something, don't you see? It proves that things were different once, in spite of what the records say. And if they were different once, they could be different again.
2: Go on. In you go.
3: Good evening.
1: Good evening.
3: What can I... Oh, why, of course... You're the gentleman that bought the lady's keepsake album. Is there anything special I can do for you?
1: I was passing. I just looked in. I don't want anything in particular.
3: It's just as well. The shop's nearly empty. Between you and me, the antique trade's just about finished. No demand, no stock either.
1: That's a pretty thing. What is that?
3: It's a glass paperweight.
1: What's that inside of it?
3: That's coral.
1: Coral?
3: Must have come from the Indian Ocean. They used to melt the glass onto it. More than 100 years old, that is.
1: It's a beautiful thing.
3: Yes, indeed it is. Now, there's another room upstairs you might care to take a look at.
1: Oh, yes, of course.
3: There's not much in it. Just a few pieces. We could do with the light if we're going up. There's the room. We used to live here till my wife died. Now I'm selling the furniture off little by little. See, that's a beautiful mahogany bed.
1: There's no telescreen.
3: Oh, I never had one of those things, and it's too expensive. I never really felt the need of it.
1: You don't live here now?
3: Oh, dear me, no. I live with my daughter. Oh. She's quite a nice apartment. In the worst of taste. No, I lock up at night and leave all my memories here. Well, now, if you happen to be interested in old prints at all, there's quite a nice one over here. And the frame's screwed to the wall, but... I guess I could fix it for you, if you wanted it.
1: I know that building. Hmm? It's a ruin now. It's in the middle of the street, outside of the Palace of Justice.
3: That's right. Outside the law courts. It was bombed in many years ago. It was a church at one time.
1: A church?
3: Oh, yes, yes. St. Clement Danes. Oranges and lemons, hey, the bells of St. Clement. Silly of me.
1: What's that?
3: Oranges and lemons. That was a rhyme we had when I was a little boy. How it goes on, I don't remember. But it ends up, here comes a candle to light you to bed. Here comes a chopper to chop off your head. The kind of dance and a game all in one. And all the names of the churches were in it.
1: I've heard about churches, but I didn't realize I'd ever seen one.
3: Oh, there's a lot of them left, really. But of course, they've been put to other uses now. You wouldn't like to buy the picture?
1: No. But look, I like this room.
3: Hmm?
1: I might at some later date want to rent it from you for a while. I'd pay you quite well.
3: Well, I don't see why not. You'd look after all my old things, I know.
1: I'll let you know later, then. You've been very kind. Thank you.
3: Pity you've got to go. I'm just on the verge of remembering the rest of the rhyme. Oranges and lemons, say the bells of St. Lemons.
4: Winston,
1: what?
4: Stop. Don't look round. Just light a cigarette.
1: Oh, this is madness.
4: Do you want us to meet?
1: Yes, of course, but...
4: Next Sunday. Are you free?
1: Yes.
4: Then listen carefully. Now, you'll have to remember this. Go to Paddington Station. Take the train to Ilborne.
1: Yes.
4: Now, when you get there, turn left outside the station. Walk 2 kilometers till you come to a gate with the top rail missing. Now, follow the path and wait for me by the fallen tree. Have you got that?
1: Yes, wait.
4: I'll be there at 1500 hours. I must go now. Now, don't follow me. Just finish your cigarette.
1: But listen, you...
4: I love you. I love you.

0: You're picking bluebells in the country while you're waiting for a girl. You know you've taken the first step on a road that has only one end, death. And yet you're picking bluebells.
1: I don't remember picking bluebells before. It's not in the party syllabus. Well, to hell with the party, to hell with...
2: Hello.
1: Oh, hello.
2: Do you always talk to yourself?
1: Usually. It's safer.
2: Uh-uh. It isn't really. It becomes a habit. The habit gives you away.
1: Oh, I suppose it does.
2: You can put your arms around me, no? I don't bite.
1: I don't even know your name.
2: Mine is Julia. Yours is...
1: Winston Smith.
2: I know. I found out. Now put your arms around me. Kiss me.
1: Julia. Julia. Till this moment, I didn't know what color your eyes were. I'd forgotten what a pair of lips tasted like. I'd forgotten how it felt to hold a woman.
2: It didn't take you long to remember.
1: Look, before we go any further, I'm 39. I've got a wife I can't get rid of. I've got a varicose ulcer and 5 false teeth.
2: And I couldn't care less.
1: Julia, are we safe here?
2: Safer than anywhere. Now relax. Hold me in your arms. Now just let's be ourselves. Tell me, what did you think the night I told you that I loved you?
1: I hated the sight of you. You must know I thought you belonged to the Thought Police.
2: The Thought Police? Oh, not really.
1: Well, if not that, at least...
2: A good party member, pure in word and deed. Banners, processions, games, community hype. And you thought if I had half a chance, I'd denounce you to the police and get you killed off?
1: More or less, I...
2: It's this blasted sash that does it. The junior anti-sex league. Let's get rid of it for the afternoon, huh?
1: Julia, you're a perpetual surprise.
2: Not really. It's just that I've got the right appearance. I'm good at games. I was a troop leader in the junior spies. I do volunteer work 3 evenings a week for the junior anti-sexers. I spend hours and hours pacing their silly posters all over London. I always look cheerful, and I always yell with the crowd. That is the only way to be safe.
1: Why did you pick me?
2: Something in your face. I knew you could be one of theirs, but I thought I'd take a chance.
1: Julia, I've got a place. A room and furniture. We can be there whenever we like.
2: Whenever we can, darling. It's not quite the same thing. I still have to stick up posters, and you still have to go to discussion groups. But there'll be times. Where is this place?
1: In the old part of the city where the Crowleys live. It's over an antique shop.
2: We have ourselves a love nest. Oh, but we'll have to be careful. Very careful, not to give a sign. Not a flicker of recognition.
1: We will be. Julia, have you ever done this before?
2: Of course. Dozens of times. With dozens of men.
1: Was it the same as with me?
2: Not quite. You see, darling, I love you.
1: But the others?
2: 2 reasons, darling. I like it. The party doesn't like it.
1: You make it sound like a political act.
2: That's why they'd arrest us if they ever found out. Love is a political act.
1: Oh, Julian.
2: Oh, yes, darling.
1: Do you think it was ever like this for everybody?
2: Like what?
1: Being in your own room on a summer evening, talking about things you wanted to talk about. Not worrying about telescreens or thought police.
2: I don't know. I know it's nice now. We've got another hour to meet. That's all. Would you like me to make some tea? I like this room. I like... Oh! Get out of the room!
1: Pop it there.
2: Oh, only a man.
1: Rat!
2: Oh, you big ugly, sir. I gave him a good fright, sir. Darling.
1: Oh.
2: Darling, what's the matter?
1: Of all the horrible things in the world, I hate rats most of all.
2: But darling, there's no need to be upset. They're ugly things, unclean things, no, that's all.
1: No, they're more than that. They're much more than that.
2: Now, darling, just lie back. I'll make tea and then I'll plug the hole.
1: No, no, no, plug up the hole first. Please, Julia, Julia.
2: Darling, of course.
1: Julia, when I was a child lying lonely and awake in the dark, there were voices gibbering in the darkness. Their feet scurried closer, closer, and then retreated only to come again. They touched my face. It was more horrible than the touch of a dead hand. I've never got over that feeling. Ever since that night, I've lain awake and screamed soundlessly for hours. Whenever I heard the small, pattering feet of a rat. I'm all right now.
2: Darling.
1: Yeah.
2: Darling, what's this picture? I've seen it somewhere before.
1: Oh, it's a church, or at least it used to be. St. Clement Danes. Mr. Charrington taught me a rhyme about it. Oranges and lemons, say the bells of St. Clement's.
2: You owe me 3 farthings, say the bells of St. Martin's.
1: Judy, you know it. Go on, please, go on.
2: When will you pay me, say the bells of Bow Bailey. I'm dead the next time, but then it says,
1: Here comes a candle to light you to bed. And here comes a chopper to
2: chop off your head.
1: Julie.
2: Yes, darling.
1: You know, I have the strangest feeling about that silly little rhyme.
2: What sort of a feeling?
1: As if everybody connected with it were someone who could make us happy. As if I hoped the next person to recite it would be O'Brien.
2: O'Brien?
1: Yes. I told you he spoke to me again in the lift yesterday. He wants us to go through his...
2: Well, darling, must we really?
1: But he's one of us.
2: No. He may hate Big Brother and the party and all the rest. But, darling, that doesn't make him one of us. Winston, we're 2 people. We make love together and we talk together and we drink tea together. O'Brien has no part in that.
1: But don't you see, as we are now, we're alone. If we join O'Brien and his brotherhood, we won't be alone.
2: We'll still be arrested in the long run.
1: But that's not the important thing.
2: The important thing to me is this room, and what we do here, and how we live here, and the joy we have. We don't need O'Brien to keep us alive.
1: It's not being alive that counts. It's being human, and being human means you share your living and your hoping and your fearing with other people.
2: The party is only too happy to have you share.
1: But not the human things, only the inhuman ones. I want to think there's a hope we could all be as human as we 2 are now. That's why I want to see O'Brien.
3: I know your names, you know mine. I'm O'Brien. We may dispense with introductions. Pardon me while I switch off the telescreen.
1: Can you really switch it off?
3: Members of the inner party have that privilege.
1: We are...
3: Alone? Yes, we are quite alone.
1: Well, Julie and I believe that there is some kind of a secret organization working against the party. We believe that you are involved in it. We want to join it and work for it. We are enemies of the party. We are living together. We are thought criminals. I tell you this because it puts us at your mercy, and you will know that we are telling the truth. If you wish, we will sign a statement.
3: There is such an organization. Its leader is Emanuel Goldstein, whom you know.
1: Yes, but we thought we were afraid that Goldstein and the conspiracy were invented by the thought police.
3: No, they exist. But what are you both prepared to do to help the conspiracy?
1: Anything we are capable of.
3: You are prepared to get alive?
1: Yes.
3: To commit murder?
1: Yes.
3: To betray your country?
1: Yes.
3: To cheat, forge, blackmail, corrupt the minds of children?
1: Yes.
3: You are prepared to commit suicide if ordered to do so?
1: Yes.
3: You are prepared to separate and never see each other again?
2: No!
3: It's just as well to understand these things right at the beginning. You understand you will be fighting in the dark. You will receive orders and obey them without knowing why. Sooner or later, you will be caught and tortured and you will die. You will never know whether your work has served a single good purpose. We and you now are the dead. Our only true life is in the future. 1,000 years away, perhaps. But if in that 1,000 years we extend the frontiers of sanity even a little, we shall have done well. You have a hiding place?
1: Yes, in the old quarter, a room over an antique shop. The proprietor is called Charrington.
3: That will do for the moment. Later we shall make other arrangements, give you more definite instructions. Now it is time for you to leave.
1: Then we are accepted?
3: Yes, you are accepted. Have you any more questions?
1: Only one. Do you know an old rhyme called The Bells of St. Clement's?
3: Yes, I think so. Oranges and lemons, say the bells of St. Clement's. You owe me 3 farthings, say the bells of St. Martin's. When will you pay me, say the bells of Old Bailey? When I grow rich, say the bells of Shoreditch.
1: You know it, you know it, you know all of it. I told you he'd know it, Julia, didn't I? Oh, Julia.
2: Oh, darling.
1: Is there any time to get up?
2: No, I don't want to get up.
1: Oh, neither do I.
0: You know what I was remembering just then?
2: No.
0: Do you remember that thrush that sang to us the first day in the woods?
2: No, he wasn't singing for us. Just himself. Not even that. He was just singing.
0: That's what I mean. I wonder if we will ever see the day when we'll be just singing.
2: No, I doubt it. What did O'Brien say?
0: We are the dead.
2: We are the dead.
4: You are dead.
2: What? It came from behind the picture.
0: What?
4: Behind the picture. Yes. Oh. Now you can be seen. You are the dead.
1: The telescreen behind the picture. Julia!
4: Stay where you are.
1: What?
4: Don't touch each other. Cross your hands behind your heads. Now stand back to back. Oh.
2: I suppose we may as well say goodbye.
4: You may as well say goodbye.
5: And while we're on the subject, here comes a candle to light you to bed. Here comes a chopper to chop off your head.
1: Mr. Challenger,

0: 1984, the year of the revolt of Winston Smith against Big Brother and the party of Big Brother. It had been a bloodless revolt, bloodless and small and secret in a mahogany bed in a fusty upstairs room. The issue had been decided before the thought was conceived or the act begun. But even now, Winston Smith had no certainty where he was. His world was a windowless room with walls of white porcelain flooded with light from hidden lamps, stark under the scrutiny of four telescreens from which every motion was visible. He was more lonely than he had ever been in his life. And yet, he was not alone.
1: Can I talk?
2: There are still the telescreens, Parsons.
1: Oh, I don't mind those. I have nothing to hide, nothing at all.
2: And what are you in for?
1: Thought crime. You wouldn't think it possible, would you? You don't think they'll shoot me, do you, old chap? I mean, they don't shoot you if you haven't actually done anything. I know they give you a fair hearing. They'll know my record, won't they? You know what kind of a chap I was. Not brainy, of course, but keen. I'll get off with 5 years, don't you think? Or 10? A chap like me could make himself pretty useful in a labor camp.
2: Are you guilty?
1: Oh, yes. Oh, yes, I'm guilty. You don't think the party would arrest an innocent man, do you? Thought crime is a dreadful thing, old man. It's insidious. Do you know how it got hold of me? In my sleep. Yes, that's a fact. Never knew I had a bad streak in me, and there it was.
2: How did you find out?
1: I started talking in my sleep. They heard me shouting, "Down with Big Brother."
2: Who denounced you?
1: Well, actually, it was my little daughter. She listened at the keyhole and heard it, nipped off and told the patrols next day. Pretty smart, eh? She's only 7. But that's the sort of thing I mean. They'll understand that I trained my children properly. They'll take that into consideration, won't they? Parsons?
3: Yes.
1: Yes, just tell me what you want done. I'll cooperate. You won't have any trouble
3: Room
1: with me.
3: Room 101.
1: Oh. Yes.
0: So, you're alone again. Alone except for that whimpering thing in this gleaming, aseptic world of the Ministry of Love. It's not a new experience, this solitude. You're not too afraid, are you?
4: Yes, I am afraid. I am afraid of this procession of frightened men with broken bodies and terrified eyes. I don't know whether that's part of the treatment, too.
0: Yes, it's all part of the treatment. Keep reminding yourself of that. The lightest word, the least calculated gesture is all part of the treatment. There is no mercy, there is no kindness, there is no intermission of misery. It is all part of the treatment.
3: Come on, you. We can't wait any longer.
2: Me?
3: No, not you. This. Come on. On your feet.
1: Where are you taking?
3: Room 101.
1: No! No! Do anything, Babette. You've been starving me for weeks. Finish it off and let me die. Shoot me. Hang me. Take my family and cut their throats, but don't take me there!
3: Room 101!
1: No!
3: Smith, take your hands away from your face. It's forbidden to cover your face in the cells.
0: Take hold of yourself now. That's part of the treatment, too. Everything's part of the treatment. Mm. But so long as you still have those few cubic centimeters inside your skull, you're still a man. You're still stronger than they.
5: Hello, Smith.
4: O'Brien.
5: That's right.
4: But they got you, too.
5: Oh, they got me a long time ago.
4: You mean you are one of them?
5: Don't deceive yourself, Winston. You knew this a long time ago now, didn't you? You've always known me.
4: I
5: told you myself we should meet like this, in the place where there is no darkness.
4: Now that we have met,
5: we are going to make a new man of you, Winston. A new man.
3: Take him! Ah!

0: You see how it is, Winston. Pain itself and suffering is no longer a chance, an accident. It's a calculated process of being measured and gradual and controlled. We are not medieval butchers probing for the nerve roots. We are masters of this most subtle of sciences. Look, there is a dial upon which your agony is measured. There is a lever by which I can increase or diminish. But it is not I who inflict this pain on you, Winston. It is you yourself. You understand, don't you? Winston, you are suffering the pain of birth, the rebirth of sanity. You must be born again. You know that. My hand, Winston. How many fingers do you see?
1: Two.
0: And on this hand,
1: two.
0: Put them together. Two and two. What does that mean?
1: Four.
0: And if the party says two and two, make not four, but five. What then?
1: There's two four.
0: How many fingers, Winston?
1: Four. What else can I say? Four.
0: How many fingers, Winston?
1: Four. Stop it. I'll tell you four. Four.
0: How?

0: you know where he is?
1: I don't know. I can guess. In the Ministry of Love.
0: Do you know how long you've been here?
1: I don't know. Days, months, years.
0: Why did we bring you here?
1: To punish me, to make me confess.
0: No, Winston, not that. Yeah. Not the small tasks of punishment and confession. What could you tell us that we don't know already? What satisfaction do we draw from your stricken flesh? Shall I tell you why we brought you here? To cure you.
1: Cure me of love for a woman.
0: Love. Love is a word, an obsolete word. There is no love. Only a biological act.
1: Cure me of what then?
0: A false and foolish thinking. We don't want martyrs, Winston. We want disciples. Willing disciples. And when we made you a willing disciple, then we shall destroy
1: you. Why do you do the trouble to torture me?
0: Because you're a flaw in a pattern, Winston. You're a stain that must be removed.
1: But you've not told me why. Why?
0: No, Winston, you must tell me why. The answer to that question is the measure of my whole success. It may be the key to your release from this small prison of great agony. You tell me why. Why do we do all these things?
1: You are ruling over us for our own good. You believe that human beings are not fit to...
0: Stupid Winston! You deserve an eternity of pain for a folly like that. Now I will tell you why. The party seeks power for its own sake. We are not interested in the good of others. We are interested only in power. Not wealth or luxury or long life. Only in power. Pure power. No one ever seizes power with the intention of giving it up. Power is not a means. It is an end in itself. The object of persecution is persecution. The object of torture is torture. Each is an exercise of power, a pressing upon the nerve of agony, until one after another, all men are converted to our discipline. All men are submissive to our universal power.
2: You'll never do it. You'll never do it. Never. Never.
0: We did it to you, Winston. Shall I show you in a minute just what we have done to you? Shall I tell you that you're just a bag of bones? That you've lost all semblance of a man? That your hair and your teeth are falling out? That you are an offense to sight and to smell? We did that to you, Winston. Now, two and two make
2: five! But I'll never betray you. You failed there. You couldn't make me betray her. Could you? You failed, O'Brien. You failed.
0: No, never. We cannot afford to fail. Take him, Bob. 101.

0: So this is the end of Harler. This small room down in the bowels of the earth. I'm strapped to a chair. Tightly, so tightly that I cannot move. I cannot retreat inside my skull case. That does not belong to me anymore. It has been entered and possessed and gassed by O'Brien. There's no retreat left anymore. I am faced now with the ultimate agony. I am in room 101.
1: You asked me once, Winston, what was in room 101. Mm-hmm. You knew the answer, though. You wouldn't admit it. Mm-hmm. Everybody knows it, really. The thing that is in room 101 is the worst thing in the world. The worst thing in the world, of course, varies from person to person. For some, it is burial alive. For some, it is death by fire. For some, it is quite a trivial thing. In your case, Winston, it is rats.
0: Oh, no. Take them away from me. You can't do this to me. You can't do this.
1: It's not yet surrendered to me.
0: How can I surrender if I don't know what you want? I've answered all the questions, haven't I? I've learned all your lessons, haven't I? Take them away, please. Take them away, please.
1: Wreck the star, Winston. They will eat a man alive. I can use them on you, or I can use them on Julia. You have your choice now. Which?
0: Use them on Julia. I don't care. I don't care what you do. But don't let them near me. Don't. Let Julie suffer now. Let
1: her. It's over now. There isn't any more. It's all over now.

0: Now, there is a calm. A great, pervasive calm. You sit at your corner table in the cafe and fumble with the chessboard and sip your victory gin and scan the newspapers. You look out the window and watch the people go by. One day, Julia passed, and something stirred in your mind for a moment, and then died again. There are so many people, and this small corner which they keep for you is warm and comfortable. When you finish the newspaper, you watch the telly screen. Strange, that. In a life without struggles, without any hint of climax, that is the moment that comes nearest to emotion. The face of Big Brother flashes on the screen. You hear his rich, full voice.
1: My comrades, my brothers, we live in times of great peril, but have no fear. I am with you always. My care and my love reach out to you wherever you are.
2: And we love you, Big Brother. We love you. We have erred. We have been punished. And you have taken us back. We love you, Big Brother. Love you. Love you. Love you.

0: Lux Radio Theater is produced by Sterling McAvoy. 1984 was adapted from George Orwell's novel by Morris West. Tonight's play was directed by Paul Jackman. Heard in our cast were Lionel Stevens as O'Brien, Alexander Archdale as Charrington, Guy Dolman as Parsons, and Dorothea Dunstan, Gordon Chater, Rupert Chance, Murray Powell, Leonard Bullen, and Alan Herbert. David Nettheim was heard as the narrator. Margot Lee played the role of Julia, and as Winston Smith, you heard our distinguished Hollywood star, Vincent Price.
1: Greg, we've just listened to 1984, a George Orwell classic. What do you think?
2: This was recorded in front of a live audience, and except for possibly the occasional gasp, I think they were silent the entire time. Because let's face it, they're not going to be leaving that theatre humming the theme tune, The Bells of St. Clements.
1: Yeah, this was great. And you found out that this was recorded in Sydney, Australia, which I thought was very interesting. This is a Lux Radio Theatre production, but it was recorded in Sydney.
2: Yes, they flew Vincent Price out, I think, via Pan Am. Now, there's a wonderful old airline, sadly no longer with us. Flew him out to Sydney. So the cast were Australians and New Zealanders, but you didn't get a hint of that. I just think that Vincent Price carried it off. He's got that mid-Atlantic accent and born in the US, as we know. And the cast themselves carried off those various accents very well.
1: Yeah, it was a very good cast, I thought. And we're talking, this was a 1955 production. On the sound, though, I have to say, I'm going to have to spend a bit of time tidying it up because the levels were all over the place, particularly the scenes with Julia. This is just a sound issue, but listeners who are interested in old-time radio would be interested to know. The actors were pulling their head away from the mic, and so as a result, their sound goes spikes up, and then it drops right down to almost nothing. So that's very tricky to remaster, so that'll be a bit of fun for me, Greg.
2: Well, you enjoy a challenge. Leaving aside the technical issues, the production was great, but it was also intense, it was distressing, it was downbeat. And in fact, by the end of it, I was willing to confess to the Thought Police that, frankly, I think you, Mary, should be turned in.
1: Definitely.
2: Thrown to the rats, I'd say.
1: So this is a classic piece of writing, and it's so influential when you think about all those wonderful little expressions in there, like the Thought Police, but also just Big Brother. How many times that's been used since in many, many different media. But he really nailed it with this one, I think, in terms of capturing an idea.
2: I saw yesterday, purely coincidentally, that George Orwell had fought in the Spanish Civil War, and he's standing in front of a group of people holding a rifle, and in the background is Ernest Hemingway chatting to people, and that would be my role. I don't see myself as rushing into battle against the fascists waving a single-shot rifle.
1: Yeah, I can imagine Ernest Hemingway trying to get people to go to the bar.
2: Yes.
1: Haven't we fought enough today? I think it's happy hour.
2: But I am trivializing the point that you were making about the wonderful language in Orwell's novel, which came out in 1949. There's Big Brother, as you mentioned. There's other things such as who controls the past controls the future. Who controls the present controls the past. War is peace. Freedom is slavery. All those contradictory doublethink thoughts.
1: And newspeak and just 1 minute of hate, you know, like let's all pause now and have 1 minute of hate.
2: I forgot about that. That's terrific. And when Big Brother is speaking, it's done through the telescreen. Now, in 1949, this is Orwell, as the magic of Orwell. He could see just how influential television was to become.
1: This really builds up beautifully with this young woman declaring her love for Winston. And they have this affair in this strange room. And you just know that things are not going to stay like this forever.
2: Right. And that was one of the disappointments. Well, sorry, as a reader and obviously as a listener here, in regards to a couple of the characters who I naively believed were going to be good guys. One of them was Charrington, the one who owned that room where they're having their affair, and O'Brien. Both of them were loyal to the party.
1: Yes. Yeah. And you realize just how dangerous it is to be intimate or to be honest with anyone, because you really can't trust anyone. I at one point thought Julia as well, when I was reading the book, that she might be, you know, trying to capture him, you know, that she was like a honeypot.
2: Oh, yes, we do like a honeypot. I what I liked, the fact that she was wearing the red sash of the Junior Anti-Sex League.
1: Absolutely. Speaking of apparel, I'm sure, Greg, you were thinking that you would love to wear one of the pair of, like, party overalls, because they all had to wear overalls. No, that's a fashion statement.
2: Well, true. Now, as a man with a fuller figure, I'm not certain overalls would suit me. It's fine for you. You're the athlete.
1: I don't think overalls are flattering on anyone, really. I think that's the idea.
2: Yeah, so that might rather a thought crime, a fashion crime. And speaking of getting back to those words, there's the unperson. Was another one of Orwell's words. And it all harks back in his time to communism and fascism. He could see how Stalin and Hitler were governing their people. And today, sadly, nothing's changed.
1: Nothing's changed.
2: Moving back to the influences these days, some people might say, braver people than me, that Kim Jong-un and Vladimir Putin may fall into the category of people who are trying to control the past, the future, and the present.
1: You know, we tend to villainize those people, but I think we don't have to go very far from home to find people who are using the media to control the way we think about the present, the past, and the future. Greg.
2: Profound review. I can't think of who you're thinking of. I was going to say, in regards to double think. So this is holding two contrasting beliefs at the same time and accepting both are true. So I think an example could be a politician appearing on the telly screen and saying to you, I promised I'd improve your life. I have improved your life. Your life is better. And you're thinking, No, it's not. No, my wages are the same or less, and prices have gone up. However, that man that I voted for just said it was true, so it must be true.
1: So alternative facts, Greg.
2: Yeah, alternative facts.
1: The other thing I thought of when I was listening to it was, we've had Vincent Price on the Shiver Show before, Greg, and one of my favorite episodes is Three Skeleton Key. And I was thinking about how he was terrified of rats. And, of course, in Three Skeleton Key, they're under siege in a lighthouse surrounded by rats. And there's wonderful, you know, things going on with rats in that one. And I thought, wow, Vincent Price, he just can't get away from them.
2: He can't get away from them. But he's a terrific actor. And he was terrific in Three Skeleton Key, the radio play.
1: The other one that has rats in it is The Pit and the Pendulum. So, and he did that one as well. So he's got the rat trifecta.
2: Oh, I'd forgotten about that. Oh.
1: Yeah, so the woman who played Julia in this was Margot Lee, and she must have been an Australian actress, I'm assuming.
2: She was.
1: But I thought she did a really good job, and the two of them together were, you know, those are really, really strong scenes.
2: Margot Lee, who was an Australian soapy called Country Practice, she, that year that this was broadcast, 1955, won the Lux Radio Theatre Best Actress Award, and so she was flown from Sydney to Los Angeles. A young and talented actress, sadly gone to her reward. And one thing that did arrive, by the way, Mary, was a film. The film starred John Hurt as Winston Smith and Richard Burton, with that lovely, deep, rich Welsh voice as O'Brien.
1: Yeah, brilliant. That's worth watching again. I haven't seen that in decades, actually. We had all this dystopian thing, these things going on, and this comes back to Orwell's writing. I looked up a little bit about the process that he went through to write this. And as you said, he was involved in the Spanish Civil War, and he had an active interest in politics and political systems. but he was very, very ill when he was writing it. He had a lung infection, an extreme lung infection, inflammation of the lungs. And he was staying in this very cold house where he was writing this, and he really struggled to get it out. It's not a very large novel, as you know. They were quite concerned about his health. They thought he might actually perish from this, it could become pneumonia. But he did in the end finish it. But he at one point described it as ghastly what he had written, because he felt very ill while he was writing it.
2: Well, that might explain the rather downbeat theme.
1: The conjecture is that 1984 was the book was completed in 1948, and that they just inverted the numbers for the title. So he suggested that title, but he also had an alternative title that he suggested to the publishers. Do you know what that is, Greg?
2: No, I don't, Mary.
1: Well, it was The Last Man in Europe.
2: Oh.
1: And they said, no, 1984 is better because it widens the audience or the market.
2: Well, there's no doubt that it's a fabulous novel. This was a good radio play.
1: So, Greg, any final thoughts on 1984?
2: Glad you asked, Mary. There's a pro tip for any traveller. If you book into a hotel anywhere within your own country, elsewhere, and they offer you room 101, decline immediately. Doesn't matter what the room service is like.
1: Yeah, and for me, if the future holds that we will all be wearing overalls and red sashes, I'm gonna check out of that. I'm gonna become one of the prolies.
2: Oh, yes. They seem to have quite a good time, the prollies.
1: That's where the cool kids are.
2: Good night, Mary.
1: Good night, Greg. That's our show for tonight. If you're listening to us on the radio right now, you may not know that we also are a podcast. You can find us on Apple Podcasts, Spotify, and most of the podcasting platforms. And we're also on YouTube. Thank you for shivering with us, and we look forward to your company again next week.
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4: The classic Druthers stories take place in Victorian England. The modern Druthers stories take place in modern-day America. Tales of mystery and adventure right here on Barnaby Druthers. Barnaby Druthers, Mystery at TikTok Knoll by J. Timothy Quirk. This story takes place in 1901 America. After Harper and Barnaby ended their partnership and parted ways, Barnaby Druthers, now retired, embarked on a speaking tour of America. The Bakerstown Library that stood adjacent to the cemetery housed as many secrets and stories as its neighbor. Away from the main road and enveloped within a panoply of maple and elm trees, patrons with books in their hands rushed home at dusk, lest they be caught strolling past the graveyard when the curtain of darkness

0: greater than that of the Punch and Judy show at the very least. Although it might have been more efficient for Barnaby to travel to destinations with only an hour or two before his performance, he found the additional time filled his mind with new experiences which he craved. He spent most of his time reminiscing about his past investigating mysteries in London with his former intellectual partner Harper Thorne. Their parting was neither pleasant nor mutually agreed upon, and she had traveled to America years earlier. Her current address was unknown to him. Although he was on American soil and was geographically closer to her than he was if he had remained in his old stomping grounds, in some ways, he felt her absence more. The quaint little community Barnaby found himself in featured a large mill, the library, a one-room schoolhouse, and a general store. As the store was open for business, he entered it with purpose, where the shopkeeper, Mary O'Neill, welcomed the unusually dressed stranger.
1: My name is Barnaby Druthers. Perhaps you've heard of me. I shall be performing tonight at the mill.
2: Oh, yes. Welcome to Bakerstown. We always enjoy an evening of entertainment around here. Are you a singer?
0: The question wounded his pride. He tried not to let it show.
1: I will be providing a lecture about my exploits as an investigator in London. I've been told my most unusual cases interest the public a great deal, and some books have been written about them. I have one of them in my bag. I wonder if a volume might be in the stacks of your library.
2: Oh, I couldn't say. The library is only open 9 hours a week, in the afternoons on Tuesday and Wednesday, and evening on Saturday.
1: One might wish for greater opportunity to utilize the resource.
2: Folks are working. The mills are busy both here and at TikTok Knoll, just south of here.
1: An evocative-sounding name.
2: Where they make the woodworks for clocks. Now, what can I get for you?
1: Anything good in the local paper?
2: Nothing bad. There's an engagement in the social calendar.
1: Happy news.
0: Barnaby paid for the paper and walked under the shade toward the library. He ruminated on the phrase, "One might wish for a greater opportunity to utilize the resource." His own skill as an investigator was a resource that was now seldom called upon until very recently. Although his Maine and Massachusetts engagements were uneventful, in Northeast Connecticut, he was tasked with assisting the community in solving the mystery of the ghost of the heart-shaped locket, and it rekindled the call of adventure within his frail bones. While meandering around the building, Barnaby saw the cemetery. Cemeteries always reminded him of the past. During his speaking tour, he had only told the good stories, the ones where he and Harper Thorne succeeded in resolving whatever quandary was put before them. The public never heard of the dead ends and the failures, but there were countless failures, and the unresolved memories taunted him when his mind relaxed enough to rest. Too many of his stories had some element that found their way ultimately to a burial ground like this one. A newly placed gravestone caught his eye. Martin Willigan, October 3rd, 1881 to December 12th, 1900.
1: So young.
0: Standing at the gravesite, he spied a woman making her way along a path in the direction of the library. Although he could not see the front of the building, he deduced that as she had not walked past the other side of the building, the woman had gone into the library.
1: A stroke of luck.
0: He bounded out of the cemetery grounds and rushed to the front and knocked on the door.
3: Oh, I'm sorry, but the library's hours are 2 to 5 this afternoon.
1: I understand the importance of hours. The community will be enjoying my presentation at the mill this evening for a few hours. Until then, do you have just a little time for a donation?
3: Oh, a donation?
1: A book of my own. I'm not the author, but I am its subject. Barnaby Druthers, at your service. And you are the town librarian, no doubt. Mrs.
3: Brothier, pleased to make your acquaintance. We will...

0: be attending your presentation tonight. My husband, Gerald, and I.
1: So gratified to hear that, Mrs. Brovia. I wonder if you could tell me about a recent gravesite on the grounds beside us. The name of Willigan?
0: Oh, the clockmaker's son. Terrible. They found him by the brook near his father's mill. Poor dear. I just saw him before it happened. He was walking from this very room with books in his hand when he fell.
1: So he didn't die of a fever?
0: They said he hurt his head falling. So strange, because he was always sure of foot, as far as I knew him.
1: Sure of foot, and yet he fell. And it was fatal? Strange indeed. Did the authorities investigate?
0: It came to nothing. It was in all the papers for a while. I see you read the newspaper, sir. Would you like to sit in our reading room?
1: If you have the newspapers from last year, I would like to peruse them.
0: Oh, we put them in binders for as long as they keep.
1: Thank you, Mrs. Brovia. I shall begin with your periodicals from December the 12th.
2: The feeling of excitement began to bubble to the surface as he flipped through the pages of the paper of record. According to the reports, Constable Hatchkiss considered the death to be an unfortunate accident. Following a visit to the library, the young man was returning home when he tripped and fell in the dark and struck his head on a jagged rock by the brook. The county coroner did not find cause to disagree. The death was made all the more tragic, as the young man was recently engaged to Florence Drake and would have married in the spring.
1: I recognize the name.
2: Barnaby rifled through the current edition of the paper, where he saw the notice of an engagement between Florence Drake and Simon Gresland, an apprentice for the local blacksmith. He found that information extremely interesting. Florence Drake was engaged to Martin Willigan. Now she was engaged to Simon Gresland. Sometimes love and possession can be a powerful prelude to mischief and murder.
1: Mrs. Brovia, would you kindly point me in the direction of the constable's place of business?
2: The village was too small for a coroner or a sheriff. The local constable by the name of Hatchkiss worked out of his house, and a county coroner was called in from the larger city when needed. As the British detective read the reports, he could feel the blood pulsing through his veins, the same feeling he felt in his prime when Brothers and Thorne were thrust into unusual situations that required their talents of observation and deduction. His investigative skills were needed. He was needed once more. Barnaby knocked on the door of a modest dwelling north of town.
1: Constable Hatchkiss, I wonder if you have a few moments from a fellow seeker of justice.
3: You're Mr. Barnaby Druthers, aren't you? I'm looking forward to that lecture tonight.
1: Very perceptive, sir, demonstrating a talent of observation befitting a man charged with the duties of investigation.
3: Your accent is something of a giveaway. Come in.
1: As a fellow investigator, I wonder if you could tell me about the cases you investigate in this jurisdiction.
3: Well, hardly the same caliber as the ones in your books. Domestic disputes that require settlement, mostly. Otherwise, we're just good people making our way in the world in Bakerstown.
1: How many murders have you investigated?
3: None.
1: Interesting. Because there was a death in the village. Willigan, his name was. How did that investigation proceed?
3: That wasn't a murder investigation. But anyway, I was called to the scene. He was found down by the brook by TikTok Knoll, which is past the library. Young Willigan had fallen and hit his head. But the rock he hit was sharp. So when he fell, well, it was just a stroke of bad luck.
1: A sharp rock, precisely at the point of the fall. Sounds unusual. To the point of extreme, wouldn't you say?
3: Yes, it's unusual, which is why it's never happened before or since.
1: And you had no cause to consider it anything other than an accident? A young man, sure of foot, but fell exactly a point that would cause a fatal blow?
3: Well, maybe it would make more sense if I showed you where it happened, Mr. Druthers. Then you'll understand.
1: My friend Harper Thorne used to say, when the web of intrigue has been spun, we must follow the thread until the mystery unravels before us. That is what we must do now, Constable Hatchkiss. Not a moment to lose.

0: Willingen fell here.
1: Admittedly, it is a steep decline, but there's nothing particularly unusual about the path leading up to it. I understand he was a man sure of foot. Is that not so?
0: Well, we believe he may have been distracted with the books in his hand.
1: A dangerous pastime, reading. And where is the jagged rock that caused the impact?
0: We removed it. No one would want another tragedy. Would you agree, Mr. Druthers?
1: Altering the scene of a questionable death? Indeed. Curious that there are no other rocks of similar shape.
0: True.
1: And whether an individual trips or whether an individual is pushed, the fall would look the same, yes?
0: Most likely.
1: Would you mind sharing your notes, Constable? I would like to learn more of this unfortunate incident.
2: How many cases had he convinced Inspector Gregson of the Yard to keep digging into matters before villains had been discovered and wrongs had been righted? Barnaby's instinct, though mostly dormant during his retirement, was still an instrument that had great purpose, a blade for justice, and this case was a whetstone. The constable's notes documented that the young man had been to the library where Mrs. Brothier confirmed Willigan borrowed some books, including Practical Blacksmithing by M.T. Richardson and David Harum by Edward Noyes Westcott. Barnaby had read the book when it came out. It was a work of fiction about a banker and a horse trader whose theme was, do unto the other feller the way he'd like to do unto you, and do it first. The constable's notes indicated Mary O'Neill, the shopkeeper, had seen Willigan walk past her shop shortly before the fall. Simon Grustland had been one of the parties who had found the deceased Martin Willigan. The books were open and by the body, and although the rock had pierced his skull, the neck had twisted when hitting the object at impact. It was gruesome and tragic and a sorry accident. Barnaby wondered if the library books would provide another clue. Barnaby looked at his watch and noted the time. The library should be open, and if he rushed, he had just enough time to step through the doors before Mrs. Brothier closed for the evening. Excitedly, he thanked the constable for his time and rushed back to the library in earnest.
1: Mrs. Brothier, I require your assistance.
3: Oh, Mr. Druthers, you startled me. How can I help you?
1: I require two books. Practical Blacksmithing by M.T. Richardson and David Harum by Edward Noyes Westcott.
3: Are you staying in the area long, Mr. Druthers?
1: Oh, I'm not checking the books out, Mrs. Brothier. I just wish to review the cards in the books to see who checked them out previously.
2: The card for each book documented the name and dates of those who took the book and checked it out. There was nothing of interest in the blacksmithing book other than the fact that the book was about blacksmithing and Simon Grustland was an apprentice blacksmith. Could young Willigan have been looking into becoming a rival for Grustland? It was a threat to follow. The other book's card told Barnaby more. The first person to check the book out was Simon Grustland.
1: Do unto others what they would do to you, and do it first. The death of Martin Willigan was due to a fall. That much was certain. But why did a young man, sure of foot, fall? Could he have been engrossed in a book? It was dark at the time, was it not? Why would the young man try to read in the dark? A fall could occur because he was pushed, and a fall would look relatively the same. Perhaps someone believed in doing to Willigan what he thought Willigan would do to him, and do it first.
2: Barnaby's investigative skills were working overtime. Simon Grustland might be inspired to do something first to Martin Willigan. One of the first to be at the scene when the body was discovered was Simon Grustland, and now he was engaged to the woman, once engaged to the deceased. One of Barnaby's talents was to draw confessions from villains whom he had caught. If Harper Thorne were with him, he may have taken more time to conduct a proper investigation. But she was not with him now. Then he told himself that he owed this community a demonstration of his abilities and talents. But first, he had a lecture to give. The evening speaking engagement riveted the attention of the appreciative audience. With renewed vigor, Barnaby expounded upon various cases where danger looked around every corner, where only he and Harper Thorne could solve otherwise unanswerable questions. They had faced the Mesmer King, and the Vicar's widow, and the evil criminal mastermind Quinn, Barnaby's estranged brother. Every story he told allowed the citizens of Bakerstown to live vicariously through his adventures, and they shared with the speaker their gasps of surprise when the moments required them, and thunderous applause at the end of each tale. Standing on stage as the curtain fell, Barnaby was adored and admired. It was everything he had hoped he would accomplish on a small scale. His tour would ensure his legend would be sustained even after his eventual call to the great beyond, which he hoped was far in the distant future. They continued to applaud, so he would return from behind the curtain for an additional bow.
1: I now invite backstage Constable Hatchkiss, Mrs. Brothier, Mary O'Neill, and Simon Gresland.
2: Standing before him was the man he had learned so much about, Simon Gresland.
1: Mr. Gresland, I presume. I'm Barnaby Druthers.
4: I know. I just watched you speak. Thank you for coming to our town.
1: Good, good. And thank you for coming backstage. The same goes for all of you, Constable Hatchkiss, Miss Brodier, and Mrs. O'Neill. I enjoyed visiting your places of work during my stay, and I've learned quite a lot. But I have not learned all I wished to know. I wish to know, in front of everyone here, where were you on the night of Willigan's death, Mr. Gresland?
4: It was a long time ago. I don't remember.
1: We all remember where we were when certain notable events occur. They become etched in our memories like epitaphs on granite, permanent testaments to tragic occurrences. My talk is a testament to that fact, yes. You know where you were, and I wish to know as well. I'm certain we all want to know.
5: I'll tell you where he was.
4: No, you don't have to. I have nothing to say to this stranger. I don't care who he is.
1: Why not tell me? Are you concerned about the truth coming out, Mr. Gresland?
4: I'm concerned about what you seem to be implying. I resent it, sir. I resent it.
5: I will tell him, as it seems it will make a difference here. Simon was in my store. I saw him. He was there with his fiancée, and we all saw Martin walk by the store before he died.
1: His fiancée? Miss Drake? But she was engaged to Willigan at the time, sir. Why was she with you?
6: That's enough questions, Mr. Druthers.
4: And it's none of your business.
1: How can you be certain at the time, Mrs. O'Neill? Surely they could not have been in your store all evening.
6: You're done here, Mr. Druthers. This is something I already addressed.
1: I read nothing about it in your notes.
6: Of course you wouldn't. That this is not relevant.
1: Sins of omission are still sins, Constable, especially where investigations are concerned.
5: I know Simon and Florence were at my store because they hid behind some shelves when Martin passed. They were hiding from him. They were still in the store when we heard a yell and we went running and found Martin at the bottom of the brook, having slipped and fallen.
6: Congratulations, Mr. Druthers. You've discovered someone being human, not that someone was a murderer.
2: Florence Drake and Simon Gresland may have been conducting an illicit affair of the heart, but it was not proof of murder. Barnaby had followed the clues, and his assumptions were incorrect. Why had made assumptions when they were not asked for or wanted? Perhaps it was his need to feel needed and useful, and it had led him astray.
1: I simply asked questions in pursuit of justice.
4: There was more than just asking questions. What about my justice and what you tried to do to me? I ought to... If you were a younger man, I'd...
6: Forget it, Simon. This man will be gone soon enough.
2: Barnaby was wrong. Dead wrong. There was no murder. There was an unfortunate death in a small town, and he saw a pattern of criminal intrigue where none existed. Why had he pursued the idea of a murder so intently? Was his need to feel needed so great that the applause of an adoring audience was not enough? Such a need can only lead to unfortunate consequences for individuals who did nothing wrong.
3: I'd like to return your book to you. We won't be requiring it in our library, Mr. Druthers. We need to save room on our shelves for books our community wants to read.
1: Libraries are resources for the communities they serve, Mrs. Brevier, and we must value resources available to us at all times. I made no accusation. I merely asked questions, and those questions were answered. But I understand you may be upset, and to remedy that, I can only offer my apology and my absence. The stagecoach will be here shortly, and I will be on it.
2: No supporters saw him off when the stagecoach arrived. Taking a step into the carriage, he took one last look at the town. Barnaby had to acknowledge to himself that he wasn't leaving the village better than when he left it. All he could do was resolve to be a better man because of the events at Tick-Tock Knoll. To a hammer, everything may look like a nail, but not everything is a nail. To an investigator, everything may look like a mystery, but not everything is a mystery. More importantly, when loneliness becomes too heavy a burden to bear, one should not place it on the backs of the undeserving.
1: Never again.
2: The stagecoach rolled west toward his next destination on the tour as he sat in silence.

0: Barnaby Druthers. Mystery at TikTok Knoll by J. Timothy Quirk. Starring Humphrey Ralston, Juliet Youngren, Tina Robin, Ray Boucher, and David Lally. Narrated by J. Timothy Quirk. Directed by A.J. Lynn. Music by Robert C. Fullerton and Ray Boucher. Written by J. Timothy Quirk. Barnaby Druthers. Mystery at TikTok Knoll. This story was inspired by a visit to Bakersville Library in Bakersville, Connecticut. The story is fictional. Any semblance between any parties or situations, living or dead, are completely coincidental. The story is a reminder that Barnaby Druthers, a fictional character, represents someone quite human, who is not infallible, and he doesn't always succeed, but the will to try to help others endures, and that is why it is an important story in the lore of classic Barnaby Druthers audio theater.
1: Barnaby Druthers and the Scarecrow's Confession is a work of fiction. Any similarities between any parties, living or dead, relative to the individual speaking in this story are completely coincidental. Special acknowledgement and gratitude is owed to the individuals who assisted in the historical elements referenced in this program. Special thanks to Ben Crewson and Kimmy Kilmer and the Beardsley Library in Winsted, Connecticut, Bill Guerrera and the Thomaston Historical Society, and Edward Canotta and Main Street Torrington.
0: This story takes place in the classic Druthers timeline. October 1901, after Barnaby and Harper have ended their partnership into private inquiries and Barnaby has retired. The Scarecrow's Confession.
2: Neither the incessant rain nor relentless wind could tear the strong, silent sentinel from his wooden post, securely fastened for 20 years in bucolic Northwest Connecticut. The hawthorn scarecrow pointed ever westward with its one outstretched limb. Although the tattered straw fedora eventually succumbed to the ravages of the elements, the discolored jacket remained upon the frame since Jeremiah Hawthorne placed it there in September 1861. The land where the scarecrow stood was owned by the retired farmer until it passed to Jeremiah's son William. An untimely sickness took William, and as he had no heir, the land and all the property came into the possession of his cousin, Cedric Fletcher, from Ohio. Holding no fond memories of it, Cedric and Louisa Fletcher considered replacing the scarecrow. When inspecting it closely, they discovered a small metal box hidden in the belly of the figure. The lock was easily broken, revealing an envelope with a letter on foolscap they could not decipher. But the Fletchers were fortunate, for in the autumn of 1901, the venerated former investigator from England, Barnaby Druthers, arrived at the Thomaston Opera House on his speaking tour of the Americas.
3: So indeed, although there is always a client, and deference must be made toward the client, an investigator is ever and always the servant to the truth. Truth is a cold, dispassionate master. As my former intellectual partner, Miss Harper Thorne, used to say, the truth does not concern itself with our kindness, our wishes, our dreams. We cannot negotiate with it as we cannot negotiate with the sun, the wind, or the rain. We must stand resolutely and face the truth that simply is. And of course, one would never do well by contradicting Miss Thorne. Therefore, if the truth is of interest to you, then go forth and be bold seekers of that truth. When the web of intrigue is spun, pull the thread until the truth unravels before you. Thank you and good night.
4: Mr. Druthers? Mr. Druthers?
3: Yes?
4: My name is Louisa Fletcher. My husband and I own the Hawthorne Farm, 20 miles north from here.
3: How may I be of service?
4: During your presentation, you said you no longer conduct inquiries. Are there no more investigations in your future at all?
3: Retirement has the unique benefit of extending the longevity of life and happiness, not only for myself, but for those around me. If only I had considered it sooner for the sake of some remembered friends.
4: But if there were a mystery to put before you that you had no promise of any threat of harm, would you consider it?
3: But would it be interesting? Ah, there's the rub, as the bard phrased. I'm afraid I must decline.
4: We have nowhere else to turn. And if we could discard the letter, but then we would still have questions.
3: Better to have happy questions than unhappy answers, Mrs. Thatcher. If you truly require answers, trust in a more youthful mind to conduct your inquiry. Ah, it appears my carriage awaits. Best of luck to you and yours. Good evening, Mrs. Fletcher.
0: Where to, Mr. Druthers?
3: The Thomas Hotel. It's across from the railroad station.
0: Step aside, ma'am.
4: One moment, if you please, Mr. Druthers. This is the letter we found inside the body of a scarecrow on our property. Please take it. If you will not take the case, I see no reason why we should hold on to it, or we can do nothing with it. Good evening, Mr. Druthers.
3: Oh, I don't want... Thank you. Yes. Good evening, Mrs. Fletcher.
2: Alone in his room inside the charming Thomas Hotel, Barnaby Druthers reflected on the evening's performance in silence. He wished Harper Thorne had heard him speak so fondly of her. He liked to think that perhaps she would attend the show in one of her usual disguises, and one day they would reunite, if just for a little while. It was, in fact, the only reason he confronted his fear of the water and crossed the Atlantic. He missed having a companion to discuss his musings on a case. Closing his eyes, he imagined Harper Thorne sitting with him in the parlor at golden hour while Mrs. Kipling poured the tea. In his mind's eye, he spoke aloud to his imagination in the empty room.
3: I don't suppose there's anything to this scarecrow case, eh, Miss Thorne?
1: We won't know for certain until we've reviewed the letter.
3: Quite right, of course. However, if I'm not the principal in the investigation, my record of solving cases on these shores remains unblemished.
1: Barnaby Druthers is not afraid of failure.
3: Perish the thought. Yes, I suppose that thought should perish. Let us discover what we have. It appears to be a letter of some variety, dated 10th of November, 1861. And then it's a series of numbers, 3-1-72, 214-3-13, 1-2-18, and so on. It is signed by Dr. Jeremiah Hawthorne.
1: Dr. Jeremiah Hawthorne. Interesting. The numbers are spaced deliberately. It's a code, Barnaby.
3: Indeed it is. A message meant to be decoded. What a marvellous riddle.
1: And what of the envelope?
3: We can't forget the envelope now, can we? What have we here? It is posted to William Hawthorne in Winstead. I suppose that is the location of the Hawthorne, now Fletcher Farm.
1: Note the stamp, Barnaby. Don't forget the stamp.
3: Curious. The date the letter was posted was nearly 15 years later, 3rd of February, 1876. Why write a letter in code dated November 1861 and then mail it in 1876?
1: Curious indeed. And found inside a box in a scarecrow.
3: This does deserve further examination, and we have 2 days before the engagement at the Stirling Opera House in Derby. We can investigate before we...
2: Barnaby recognized he was alone in his room. It was too late to ask the desk clerk to send up tea. There was nothing for it but to rest for a fresh start upon the morrow. He drew the curtains and prepared to retire for the evening. He considered saying goodnight aloud to Harper Thorne, but the reverie had passed. He simply thought of the phrase, and found inside a box in a scarecrow. Barnaby slept soundly until morning. With the Thomaston train station across from the hotel, Barnaby easily traveled north to Winstead, arriving at the station on the early train. Standing alone on the platform, he noticed a spider web in a corner. He thought of Harper and imagined he heard her say,
1: "The web of intrigue, Barnaby.
3: quite right.
2: The Fletcher farm was situated northwest of town on the way to Norfolk. Barnaby located the scarecrow immediately, standing with one arm outstretched, pointed west.
3: Something does not seem quite right, but I can't quite make it out.
2: Only the wind answered him as he walked to the door of the farmhouse.
5: Yes, may I help you?
3: I believe it is I who may help you. I received this envelope from your wife, Louisa Fletcher, last night at my symposium. My name is Barnaby Druthers. Perhaps you've heard of me.
5: Oh, yes, indeed. Come in.
3: Louisa!
4: Mr. Druthers, I thought you would not help us in our little problem.
3: I did provide that impression, and by impression, I mean my specific declination of your kind invitation. But I have reviewed this strange missive, and I am intrigued. So I will attempt to be of some service.
5: Please, have a seat. Is there a particular rate that you charge for your service?
3: In prior days, I was often offered an honorarium, whatever trifle amount that expressed satisfaction with the service rendered. However, I am here in your fine country on a speaking tour, and I'm already paid handsomely for that privilege. Further, Louisa Fletcher paid for a ticket to last night's discussion at the Thomaston Opera House. So honor has been satisfied.
5: As long as it doesn't bring trouble, we don't wish for there to be trouble.
3: A letter from a scarecrow? Perish the thought, sir.
4: You've seen the note? We are bewildered as to what it means and worry of its importance.
3: By your account, it was secreted away, which means its author considered it to be important. There are two dates of interest. One on the letter itself, November 10, 1861, and one on the date stamp, February the 3rd, 1876. Do either dates mean anything to you?
5: I'm sorry, no. We're not from here. We're from Ohio, and we do not know the Hawthorne family very well. We only recently came here after inheriting the land, the house, its possessions. It may have meant something to William Hawthorne, but he passed on.
3: Are all of Dr. Hawthorne's possessions still on the property?
5: We're still in the process of going over everything. Nothing has been thrown away, but...
4: But as far as we know, Jeremiah Hawthorne was not a doctor. He was a farmer. He owned this land.
3: He wasn't a medical man. Curious. Well, as a farmer, did Jeremiah Hawthorne keep a ledger for his business records? There are numbers in this code. Perhaps they can find meaning in the ledger.
4: The ledger is here in the desk drawer. Please hold on to it if you can find it helpful.
3: Miss Harper Thorne could review the ledger easier than I. She always documented the accounts when we worked together.
4: You miss her very much, but you didn't explain in your talk why the two of you parted ways.
3: That is correct. I did not explain it. Cedric, do you have any theories on the nature of this letter?
5: It's a code of some sort.
3: Yes. But no other theories beyond that?
4: None, I'm afraid. That is why we turn to you.
3: Very well. If you would be so kind, would someone like to introduce me to the scarecrow in question?
2: Louisa and Barnaby walked to the front of the property, where they inspected the scarecrow closely, and then Barnaby turned to look at the property surrounding the post where the scarecrow was planted.
4: What's wrong, Mr. Druthers?
3: Well, you don't need me to tell you that there's no field of crops. This is a chicken farm.
4: Yes.
3: So, why have a scarecrow when there are no fields to protect? Tell me, has the placement of the jacket been altered in any way?
4: We opened the jacket and found the metal box hidden inside of the figure of the scarecrow, but we did not remove the jacket entirely.
3: You will note the front of this jacket. The buttons indicate this is the front of the jacket. The scarecrow is facing the farmhouse, so it is positioned to point in this direction, which appears to be west. I find that fascinating. Now, as you have not been a member of the community for very long, I should like to visit the town and speak to someone who has.
2: Opened just 2 years earlier, The Free Public Library in Winsted was a monument to community service and a distinctive development at the turn of the century. What had once been a single room on the Beardsley block on Main Street was now a two-story structure that promised an opportunity to discover local knowledge, and Barnaby seized upon it. Alighting from the carriage, Barnaby tipped his hat to Cedric and walked up the stairs to the majestic entrance on Monroe Place. As luck was with him, the library was open and he entered.
6: Can I help you, sir?
3: I hope so. My name is Barnaby Druthers. Perhaps you've heard of me.
2: Barnaby handed his card to the librarian, who looked it over carefully.
6: A private investigator?
3: Private investigators are known for finding information, and in that task, they are second only to venerable librarians, who have no equal.
6: You flatter me, sir.
3: Simply deserve praise. Now, I trust this lovely establishment contains within it an archive of newspapers.
6: Generously donated and much appreciated. Please have a seat in the reading room, Mr. Druthers. Do you require a specific edition?
3: I'm looking for news on or about February the 3rd, 1876.
6: We should have that, certainly, but in the basement. I'll bring it up.
3: And if you're going through all that trouble, then I would also like to know if you have editions that provide the news on or about November 10th, 1861.
6: On or about November 10th, 1861. Ah, so it's the bank robbery.
3: I beg your pardon?
6: The great robbery at Winsted Bank.
3: A great robbery, you say?
6: No robbery is great, but the event was historic. Let me procure for you the heralds of that time. You can read about it yourself.
2: Barnaby sat at a table in the comfortable curved room overlooking Main Street. The fireplace warmed him as shadows flickered on the wall. The Winsted Herald, the newspaper of record in 1861, documented all that was known of the event that could be published with certainty. Barnaby imagined Harper Thorne was with him.
1: Between Friday night and Monday morning, the Winsted Bank was robbed of approximately $60,000, which included gold and silver, treasury and banknotes. Gaining access to the vault from the second floor lawyer's office, a ratchet drill was used to cut three holes in the vault's 8-inch thick granite slab. Using a sledgehammer, they split the slab and then gained access with a jimmy and steel bar to lift the slab.
3: A vault was located below an office not belonging to the bank. A costly mistake, one of many, I should think.
1: It took the robbers many nights to prepare their entry into the vault. It says here they replaced the floorboards each night. It is said three men, three strangers, were seen in the area of a cave in the wild area near town.
3: Not a coincidence.
6: I'm sorry, Mr. Druthers. What did you say?
2: Barnaby had been speaking aloud in the empty room until the librarian entered.
3: I should have brought paper to take notes.
6: I'll see if we have something you can use.
2: When she returned with the paper and pen, Barnaby felt obligated to mention a theory to gauge her reaction.
3: It appears this bank had specific details relative to its design of the building and the vault that was well known to the perpetrators of the crime.
6: You can see for yourself if you like. The building is just south of here. It's now the Winsted Savings Bank. The original Winsted Bank closed. It couldn't receive a federal charter.
3: Marvelous.
2: Barnaby could not stop smiling as he walked to the bank. He was back to his old self, to the investigator on the hunt, searching for clues and being good at the job. He considered the other details.
1: After the theft, they left all their tools behind, including sharp nails they used to pick the lawyer's office lock. The stolen gold weighed nearly 80 pounds, and the silver 30. With the additional stolen property, the illicit loot would have weighed nearly 200 pounds.
3: Professionalism in the theft. They knew how to conduct their illegal business without causing suspicion, and knew how to transport the property.
1: The reward was $1,000.
3: Laughably low.
1: Reports indicate there were no convictions in this matter. There were two men, one named Greenwood and another Harrington, who were considered to be involved, and a well-known thief from New York named Pettis was arrested for it. But it seems there was not enough evidence to convict them.
2: Barnaby found himself in front of the bank, as the building was only 500 feet from the library. Close to the sidewalk, on a well-traveled road, even at night, The operation would have required a Confederate who knew the layout of the vault and the specifics of an office on the second floor and the distance from the top of the slab to the floor in the top office, nearly 2.5 feet.
1: An obvious potential lead to explore would be the tenant on the second floor.
3: Giddings alleged to have had company late on Saturday, and the thieves were still able to complete their theft. It is difficult to believe the work on the second floor would go unnoticed by a tenant.
2: Barnaby considered if he were hired to investigate the theft, he would put more time into investigating the tenant. But his job was to investigate the letter. Anyone conducting business at the bank who would be aware of the building might recognize the potential for burglary. It's possible someone who had a chicken farm within a horse and carriage ride distance of the building and equidistant from the supposed robber caves in the wild might have done so. Barnaby made one additional stop to obtain city records before returning to the Hawthorne, now Fletcher, farm. Barnaby sat with the Fletchers once his initial investigation was complete.
3: The date on your letter is consistent with the Winstead Bank robbery, which took place during the weekend of November 8th and 10th, presumably the best date being November 9th. The Scarecrow's arm points westward towards Norfolk and Canaan, which is where one might proceed to go if wanting to escape attention and return to a larger municipality like New York via train. Therefore, if one were to surreptitiously point toward the escape route, one might conceivably place a scarecrow ever pointing in the direction of the exodus.
5: But there's no proof at this stage that my relative had anything to do with that robbery, and I'm not sure I'd want to have that information known if it were true.
3: The evidence may be this letter. It is dated November the 9th, 1861, but not mailed until 1876, which indicates the author wanted to bring attention to the date. Jeremiah Hawthorne may have been in ill health at the time he posted the letter to his son, care of his own address, for records indicate he passed on in July of that year. Therefore, it is reasonable to conclude that he wished to communicate something to his son after his death, but he may have hidden the message too well.
4: But we still do not know what the message says.
3: Not yet. But it is important to state what is known at this time so that we may proceed. The reasonable theory is that he wished his son to be able to decode the letter, but that it would not be a simple calculation based on the numbers relating to letters. Which brings us to the signature, which is written Dr. Jeremiah Hawthorne. But Jeremiah was not a doctor. He was a farmer. Is that correct?
5: That's correct.
3: Tell me, are all of the books that would have been in Jeremiah's possession still here?
4: The bookcase is this way.
3: Ah, let us see. The family Bible, of course. But it seems Jeremiah was not much of a reader, yet still acquired a book called Curiosities of Medical Experience by J.G. Milligan, M.D. Is there any reason why Jeremiah Hawthorne would have this book in his possession?
5: I don't know. We never knew him, really.
3: I didn't know him either. But knowing the man that I'm investigating as I do now, I would surmise there is a reason for this book to be in his collection. Here we are. The first line of the coded letter is 3-1-72. In this book, the third page, first paragraph, 72nd word is my. The second line of code in this letter is 214-3-13. Now, there are some lines here, and I'm not certain they are counted as paragraphs. But if my supposition is correct, the word here is dear. The third line is 1-2-18. This paragraph is a quote of a French poem of some sort, but the 18th word is son. I believe we're making progress, yes?
5: Mr. Druthers, please stop.
3: Ah, but we are pulling the thread so that the mystery unfolds before us. The truth is being revealed, sir.
5: I mean, at this time, we wish to proceed no further with this inquiry.
2: Cedric took the letter from the desk where Barnaby sat.
3: But surely the sins of the distant relative do not fall upon the cousin from another state. The bank is no longer in business to file a protest.
5: But there are always claims, and I do not wish to engage the services of a lawyer over something that doesn't really concern us.
3: But we have an obligation to the truth.
5: But I have an obligation to my family. We don't need questions of the past. It has nothing to do with us, and we want no part of it.
3: You asked me to be here. You gave the letter to me, Mrs. Fletcher.
4: We thank you for your time. Mr. Druthers, I understand there's an honorarium?
3: An honorarium? To respect the honor of the investigation. Allow me to conclude the case. Then you can decide what to do with the conclusion. Then honor will be satisfied.
2: Cedric threw the letter into the fire. Barnaby made no attempt to retrieve it. Instead, he took a paper from his pocket, simply to show he had it, and looked harshly at the Fletchers.
3: Do you think I would not copy the code, or that I cannot find another edition of this book? How long do you think your silence in this matter will last?
5: Long enough for the property to be sold.
2: Barnaby looked at Cedric and Louisa before closing the book.
3: I take my leave of you.
2: Alone in his room at the Thomas Hotel, he removed the blank piece of paper he received at the library and placed it on the desk in front of him. With regret, he found he could no longer conjure Harper Thorne in his mind. He wanted to discuss with her what went wrong in the case, but even more importantly, what went right. It did not take a more youthful mind to find the solution to the case. He knew enough of the case to know, although it would not hold up in a court of law, he had solved the riddle, at least for himself. He said to the empty room,
3: Barnaby Druthers is not afraid of failure.
2: There was no reply. He looked at the page before him and located something to write with inside the desk.
3: Perhaps I shall write a letter to Miss Harper Thorne and hide it in a box in a scarecrow and write it in code so she may enjoy one more mystery when she finds it.
2: The thought made him smile. Barnaby sat at the desk as the lamplight slowly dimmed, and he remained in his seat long into the night.
0: The Scarecrow's Confession, written, created, and produced by J. Timothy Quirk, directed by A.J. Lynn, music by Robert C. Fullerton and Bob Eccleston. Starring Humphrey Ralston and Devin Richtmeyer, with Amanda Yount, Kurt Boucher, A.J. Lynn, J. Timothy Quirk, and narrated by Nicole Boucher. With gratitude to Ben Cruson and Kimmy Kilmer and the Beardsley Library in Wednesday, Connecticut, Bill Guerrera and the Thomaston Historical Society, and Ed Cannata of Main Street, Torrington.

search of El Dorado. But he grew old, this knight so bold, and over his heart a shadow fell as he found no spot of ground that looked like El Dorado.

Over the mountains of the moon, down the valley of the shadow, ride boldly, ride, the shade replied, if you seek for El Dorado.

0: It's time now for your good news for a good planet. OLAUG. O-L-A-U-G. That's Old Ladies Against Underwater Garbage. This extraordinary group of older women are committed to cleaning up their part of the world in the freshwater ponds of Cape Cod, Massachusetts. These determined dames, age 64 to 85 and counting, don swimsuits and snorkels to collect trash from almost 1,000 ponds across Cape Cod. While their name may be silly, they've won multiple awards and they are serious about their mission. We swim to remove trash from ponds, channeling the strength of older women and challenging others to see beyond limits, to take concrete action to preserve the environment. Founded in 2017, they gather small teams of swimmers and sweep the shallows first. One swimmer goes ahead looking for snapping turtles and guides the others around them. Whatever they find, they give to their garbage collector, who paddles a kayak or canoe. Their deep affection for the wildlife is what motivates them. Founder Susan Bauer says the turtles, eels, and frogs recognize and swim up to them. Who knew that a bunch of old ladies in bathing suits would generate so much interest and do so much good? OLAUG inspires others while also challenging the limiting beliefs of what old ladies can do. And this is Mandy from GoodNewsGoodPlanet.com.
1: I'm Dr. Anthony Lizerwitz, and this is Climate Connections. Last December, Eric G., a student at the University of Hawaii, traveled from Honolulu to one of the harshest, most remote places on Earth, Antarctica.
2: Nothing really prepares you for that first moment when you step onto the ice. It's unreal. It's like nothing ever that I've experienced before in my life.
1: G was a fellow with the nonprofit VLAR Institute on an expedition led by explorer Robert Swan that raised awareness about the need to protect Antarctica. As the climate warms, many of Antarctica's glaciers and ice shelves are melting, and increasing human activity threatens the continent's fragile ecosystem. While there, the team helped with research and broadcast live to classrooms to teach students about Antarctica.
2: We spoke to 2 million young people from across the world.
1: G says growing up, his mom told him to always leave a place better than he found it.
2: And I feel like that's kind of where my passion thrived for environmental sustainability. You know, we only have one Earth, and it's our job to take care of it.
1: And he hopes that talking about his time in Antarctica inspires others to build a more sustainable future.
2: When you go there, you just kind of feel something different change inside of you. And I definitely felt that, and I still feel that today.
1: Climate Connections is produced by the Yale Center for Environmental Communication. To learn more about climate change, visit climateconnections.org.
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5: 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I've got absolutely no idea what to expect from that title, but given this is a CBS Radio Mystery Theatre production, I'm looking forward to moments of quiet terror becoming minutes of stark horror.
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0: Come in. Welcome. I'm E.G. Marshall. One of the most beloved of all books is Mother Goose. I dare say everyone in the world knows Ring Around a Rosie, Mistress Mary Quite Contrary, Baa Baa Black Sheep. Many of those nursery rhymes were based on actual fact. Ring Around a Rosie depicted death from the plague in the 14th century. Mistress Mary was commonly thought to be Mary, Queen of Scots. And Baa Baa Black Sheep was a protest of the common people against confiscation of property by the royalty. But I wonder what promoted Hickory Dickory Dock. The mouse ran up the clock. The clock struck one, and down he runs. Hickory Dickory Dock.
1: Charlie, look. The door to the clock.
2: It's opening.
1: All by itself.
2: At this point, I'd believe anything.
0: Our mystery drama, Hickory Dickory Doom, was written especially for the Radio Mystery Theater by Bob Juran and stars Tony Roberts and Patricia Elliott. One of our more popular American pastimes is attending garage and tag sales. There seems to be something

0: See anything you like?
1: Well, it's all beautiful. I'd like to find a pretty lamp if there are any. Mother hates that one I have in the guest room.
0: Oh, that's right. Yeah, she gets in day after tomorrow.
1: And remember your promise, Charlie. No golf or cards for the 2 weeks Mother's here. You know she adores you. I think she makes her visits more to see you than me.
0: Yeah, I hope she brings her tarot cards.
1: And that's another thing. No teasing her about her interest in the occult. The last time she read the cards for you, everything she said came true. You landed that job with the Cromwell Agency and made art director 6 months later.
0: Yeah, but that might have been because...
2: Can I help you with anything? I'm Mr. Lum.
1: Oh, well, I would be interested in a lamp.
2: Lamps are up on the porch. My uncle had some lovely ones.
1: Your uncle was the minister?
2: Yeah. And I was his only living relative, and he left all this to me. I really can't keep it. We have no room for it all.
0: Then this isn't his home?
2: No, no. I live here. My wife and I carted the things from the parsonage in Milford. I'll leave you to browse. I hope you like one of the lamps.
0: Hmm. Hey, you want to head for the porch?
1: Well, let's just stroll and look around. We'll get to the lamps.
0: Hey, check that grandfather clock. That's an oldie.
1: What a beauty.
0: It doesn't know what time it is. It just struck one, and it's 10 minutes to 11.
1: Looks so old. I bet it costs a fortune.
0: Hey, you just wanted a lamp, remember?
1: Oh, but I didn't mean we'd buy it. But it is awfully good looking.
0: It's in great condition, too.
1: Charlie, wouldn't it look perfect in the south corner of the dining room? It almost matches that antique hutch Mother gave us when she moved to Florida.
0: Yeah, it would. But ask the price first before you start redecorating.
1: Well, it'll probably be more than we can afford. It's got to be at least 100 years old.
2: Older than that. I saw you admiring the clock.
0: How much?
2: I priced it at 200. Not much call for grandfather clocks today in the newer homes. Rooms are smaller, more modern, and this one doesn't chime.
1: But it just did.
2: You say this clock struck?
0: Yes. Yes, just as we passed it.
2: Well, that is extraordinary.
1: $200, you said. We'll take it.
2: Sold. Now, do you still want to see the lamps?
1: Oh, yes, I still need one for the guest room.
2: I'll help you to the car with the clock. Thanks.
1: And I'll go and check out the lamps.
2: They're on the porch, remember? I'll be back in a moment to help you move the clock.
1: And a very beautiful one, too. Funny what he said about it never chiming, though. Isn't it?
0: Careful now. Watch the chair.
1: See it.
0: Oh, this clock weighs a ton. I never found one this heavy. Okay, your end down first.
1: Here we go.
0: Oh, there we are. Oh. Now, come around here and just steady her as we stand her up.
1: Oh, it looks so much bigger inside here than it did on the lawn.
0: It's a matter of perspective. There we are.
1: Ah. Hmm. It is imposing, isn't it?
0: It looks better there than I thought it would.
1: Well, let's polish it up first, and then see if you can get it going.
0: Okay.
1: Here, you rub it down with the linseed oil, and I'll do the glass on the door.
0: Hey, this wood is fantastic. I can't tell what it is, but maple, maybe, or even oak?
1: I think we found a steal today.
0: Hey, you know, Charlotte, the grain in this wood has a sort of design to it.
1: Hmm?
0: Look, like... foreign characters or something.
1: Yes. I see what you mean. This looks like a row of A's.
0: Yeah, and see here? Look, here's a ram's head.
1: But they're not carved. The wood's as smooth as glass.
0: Yeah, well, it couldn't be paint.
1: No. Could it be that the wood just grew that way?
0: That's possible, I guess. But these figures are so clear. It doesn't seem like an accident of nature.
1: Look, there are more on the other side. You don't really notice them until you look for them.
0: This oil really brings out the color and the grain of the wood.
1: I want to clean the inside of the door. Have you got the key?
0: Oh, yeah. Here in my pocket. Here. Gee, maybe these are some sort of religious symbols, huh? They belong to a minister. But they don't look like...
1: Charlie?
0: Yeah?
1: Put your hand inside here.
0: Inside the clock?
1: Go ahead. Feel it?
0: Yeah. Yeah, the air is sort of cool and damp.

0: I didn't feel that when we took the pendulum out to bring it home. But then the clock was out in the hot sun.
1: Why would the air inside the clock be cooler than room temperature?
0: It beats me.
1: Oh, Mike's awake. I'll have to heat up the bottle, darling.
0: Yeah, you go ahead. I'll finish. I want to fool around with the works and see if I can get it going and figure out what goes with the chime. Speak of the devil. There it goes again. Second time this morning.
1: You spent half of yesterday working on it. It's obvious there's something wrong with it that you can't fix. Oh, better hurry and finish your lunch. Mother's plane gets in 2 hours.
0: You sure you won't change your mind about coming along?
1: No, and Mother won't mind. Mike's been so fussy and restless these past 2 days. I think he's coming down with something.
0: Probably another tooth.
1: And Tinker hasn't been around all morning. It's not like her to stay away so long. I'm going to go and look for her.
0: Hey, cats do as they please, and you know it.
1: But yesterday she wouldn't come in at all. She'd start up the porch steps, and then she'd arch her back and spit. She refused to come into the house.
0: Well, she'll be all right. Cats know how to take care of themselves. And I'd better get going. Traffic to the airport might be heavy. And wait till you see how your grandson's grown. He grows some every day, it seems.
2: He'll be walking soon. He's 10 months old tomorrow.
0: You'll be seeing him in about 30 seconds. We're home.
2: Oh, there's Charlotte. Oh, she looks a little thinner, don't you think?
0: Yeah, well, she's taken up jogging.
2: Hi.
3: Hello, darling.
1: Oh, Mother. Oh, how good to see you again. Oh, you look wonderful.
2: And feel it, too.
1: Oh, I'm so sorry about not coming to the airport.
2: Oh, that's all right, dear. What's the difference?
0: Now put your bags in your room, Mother.
2: Thanks, Charlie.
1: How was the flight?
2: Oh, rough and bumpy. I skipped the food and stuck with my old fashion.
1: We're cooking out tonight. You'll get one of Charlie's steak specials.
2: Oh, that'll be nice. Charlie tells me you've taken up jogging.
1: What's the matter?
2: Mother, what is it?
1: I feel...
2: Charlie! Mother, are you sick? Here, sit down.
1: No, I'm not sick.
2: I never felt it in this house before.
0: What do you want?
2: Felt what? A force. Very, very faint.
0: What's the matter?
2: What? Kind of force. When I stepped inside the house, it crushed me ever so lightly. Oh, I could even be mistaken.
0: Hey, what is this?
1: Do you feel it now?
2: No, not at all now.
1: Come on upstairs and lie down. You said you had needin'. Maybe that's it.
2: I don't need to lie down, dear. I shouldn't have alarmed you. It was nothing. I want to see my grandson.
1: Are you sure you're all right, Mother?
2: Of course. Now, where is that Mike?
1: Well, he's still sleeping. But it's almost time for his dinner.
2: All right. I'll go upstairs, unpack and freshen up.
1: Well, you can look in on him. He might even be awake.
2: I'll just tiptoe in and see. I'll be down in a little while.
0: Hey, what was she so upset about? I still don't understand.
1: Neither do I. She said she felt a force, but then she tried to brush it off as though it wasn't anything at all.
0: Yeah, I heard.
1: It kind of bothers me, though. Mother is sensitive to those things, but what kind of force could be in our house?
0: You think that's what's spooking Tinker? You said she's gone again.
1: I don't know. I certainly don't feel anything.
0: No, neither do I. And you know how I feel about psychic phenomena, huh? Look, if Mom doesn't bring it up again, let's forget it.
1: I hope I can.
2: Are you going to work a while? I'm going to bed.
0: Just a minute or two. I want to look at this new hosiery layout and then sleep on it.
1: Mother and Mike are both dead to the world. Those flights always tire her. Charlie, did Mother say anything more to you about her feelings? I mean, about the force, as she calls it, and the clock.
0: No, not really. Just that she... I thought the marks on the clock were ancient symbols or something.
1: Yes. Remember how she dismissed it while we were having dinner? I couldn't pin her down to a direct answer.
0: So she doesn't want to make you nervous.
1: Well, it only makes me more nervous. There's something I didn't mention. When I told her we thought the cool air inside the clock came from the type of wood, she said that could be one explanation.
0: Oh, she has another?
1: She wouldn't say.
0: Charlotte, hey, you didn't mess around with my drawing board, did you?
1: What? I never go near it when you're working on a layout.
0: Well, the sketch I did yesterday is all smudged. Look.
1: Well, darling, I have no idea how
0: that... It didn't blow to the floor, maybe. You picked it up?
1: No, absolutely not. I've told you.
0: Well, how could something no one touched smudge up like that? I mean, these inks don't blur.
1: Charlie, I give you my word. I know,
0: Charlotte. I'm not accusing. I'm just mystified. I'll have to do the whole thing over again in the morning.
1: Well, come into bed then.
0: Yeah, I'll be right in. Gee, that's strange. It just couldn't happen like that.

0: Yes, ma'am.
1: It's the clock. Listen. It hasn't stopped. Usually it's only one or two strokes. Charlie, I'm scared.
0: So what time is it?
1: 2 o'clock.
0: Well, I'm going down. I just don't hold with that supernatural.
1: You're going down there?
0: Of course.
1: Well, I'm coming with you.
2: I heard you two in the hall. What's the matter with the clock?
0: Well, that's what I'm going to find out. I'll stop that chiming if I have to break the whole damn mechanism.
2: I'd be very careful, Charlie. Now, take my advice and don't touch it.
0: I'm going to do something to stop the chimes. It's gone haywire.
1: Do as Mother says, Charlie, please. Don't touch it.
0: But it looks like I don't have to. It's stopped. Hey, wait. Do you feel that?
1: Yes. A little gust of cool air?
0: Yeah. Damp. I'm going into the dining room. Uh-oh. That's where it's coming from. The front of the clock's open. Look.
1: The whole room's cold.
2: Something opened that door to the clock.
1: Something?
2: Well, it couldn't have been someone, could it? Charlotte, put on some coffee. It's time we faced facts.
3: And high time, I'd say, wouldn't you? Whether Charlotte and Charlie want to admit it or not, there's something strange going on in their home. Charlotte's mother realizes it, and realized it the moment she set foot in the house.

0: Things always seem more sinister in the middle of the night, don't they? At 2 o'clock in the morning, our little fears are magnified many times. And at 2:15 this morning, in the brightly lighted kitchen of Charlotte and Charlie Tucker, the sinister happening of the past few moments hangs heavily over the three figures huddled over their coffee.
1: There is something strange in this house, Charlotte. Something psychic.
2: Oh, really?
1: Now,
2: Mother.
1: Wait. I know you both take my interest in parapsychology lightly.
2: Oh, you have every right.
1: I'm not going to make light of it, Mother. Not after this. You never did tell me your explanation for the cool air in the clock.
2: Well, I don't know what causes that. But something psychic is developing in this house.
3: Developing?
2: I felt it the moment I came in yesterday afternoon. Oh, I tried not to make too much of it. I avoided your questions. But I'm too concerned now. I really am.
3: But why? Why would our house all of a sudden be possessed, if that's what you mean? And what's the clock got to do with it?
2: Well, I think whatever it is, in this house, started when you brought that clock home.
3: For what reason?
2: Well, again, I have to say, Charlie, I don't know. But have you noticed anything else strange in the house, other than the peculiar behavior of that clock?
1: Well, the baby's been awfully restless lately. I mean, more than usual. And Tinker, she wouldn't come in the house yesterday. She's run off and... Charlie, your layout.
3: Well, now you've got me wondering.
2: What was that about a layout?
3: Oh, it's a hosiery ad I've been working on. It's been smudged, and nobody in the house could have done it.
2: Except, perhaps, a spirit.
1: Oh, Mother.
3: Well, now that seems even more unlikely. How could a spirit smudge a physical drawing?
2: Poltergeists can actually hurl furniture around.
3: Oh, we've got poltergeists?
2: Charlie. Charlotte, I'm very serious. I think you should call in a psychic investigator. A ghost breaker.
1: You are serious?
2: Very much. Now, there's a particularly good one I know of. Oh, I don't know him personally, but he has an international reputation. Now, he might be interested in this.
3: I thought these guys just prowl around old English mansions.
2: No, far from it, Charlie. They're willing to make a preliminary examination almost anywhere. And they can usually tell right away if there's a hoax involved. Or if it's just coincidental events. But I personally think there is nothing coincidental here.
3: Well, how would we get in touch with this investigator?
2: His name is Paul Carlton. Yes, the American Society for Psychical Research could get in touch with him. Oh, they'd be sure to be interested, too.
1: Charlie, do you think we should go that far? It scares me.
2: Charlotte, the sooner this thing is brought out in the open, the better.
3: Well, I'm with you, Madeline. I'm all for this poor Carlton having a look, if he's willing to come.
2: Would you like me to get in touch with him?
3: Yes.
2: All right. I'll call the society for you first thing in the morning. Hello?
4: Mrs. Lee?
2: Yes?
4: Paul Carlton. The society gave me your message.
2: Oh, yes, Mr. Carlton. Thank you for calling.
4: Not at all. I'm very interested in all you told them. When may I examine the house and the clock?
2: Oh, just a minute, please. Charlotte, he wants to see the house. When can I tell him?
1: Well, the sooner the better. Tomorrow, if he wants.
2: Mr. Carlton?
4: Yes?
2: Any time is fine with us.
4: Well, I have a speaking engagement in Philadelphia tomorrow night. I could be there day after tomorrow. Say, 10 in the morning?
2: Yes, any time.
4: And Mrs. Lee, today and tomorrow, be very alert to anything else that occurs in the house. The more details, the better.
2: I understand.
4: I'll see you Thursday morning.
3: Here he is. There's a cab pulling up out front.
2: Oh, I'm so nervous.
1: You and me both.
3: He's just going to look around, isn't he? I mean, he's not going to conjure up a lot of evil spirits or anything.
2: Of course not, Charlie, but I'm anxious to see if he confirms my feelings.
3: Well, look, we might as well go out and welcome him. We know he's here. Mr. Carlton.
5: Hello. Mr. Tucker?
3: Yes, welcome. We appreciate your coming.
5: Oh, thank you. But I'm the one who's appreciative.
3: Come in. This is my wife, Charlotte.
1: How do you do?
5: My pleasure, madam.
3: And my mother-in-law, Mrs. Lee.
5: Ah, yes. We spoke.
1: Oh, it's an honor to meet you, Mr. Carlton. I've read both your books.
5: Well, thank you. You're interested in parapsychology, then?
1: Well, I dabble.
5: Now then, let's get to work. May I see this celebrated clock?
3: Right there in the dining room. Follow me.
5: Ah, yes. A beauty, isn't it? Certainly an antique.
1: Charlotte, he didn't feel anything strange like I did. He might have and not mentioned it.
5: Mrs. Lee, you were right about these characters in the wood.
1: Oh, they are symbols, then. Oh, I was pretty sure.
5: Would you open the door, please? I want to examine inside.
3: Sure. We've kept it locked ever since that experience the night before last.
5: Well, I want to get into that in more detail later.
3: There you are.
5: Hmm. Yeah, it's definitely cooler. I'll just shine my pocket flash in here. Doesn't seem to be any reason for it.
1: Good heavens.
5: What is it?
3: Your voice, it's echoing like a canyon.
5: What do you mean?
3: Well, when your head was inside the clock, your voice echoed.
5: Show me. You speak in there.
3: All right. Hickory dickory dock. The mouse ran up the clock.
5: That is extraordinary. I didn't hear my own voice like that.
1: As though you and Charlie were talking into a long tunnel.
5: The inside is solid all around. Sound should be muffled.
1: There is something psychic about it, isn't there, Mr. Carlton?
5: Well, at this point, let's say there is need for more explanation. I'm going to take another look. Solid wood inside, all right. Ah, there's a name etched in here. Probably the maker. Might give us a good clue.
1: Can you read it?
5: Yes, it's faint. S-A-R-G-A-T-A-M-A-S.
3: Saga something?
5: It's either a wry joke or...
1: What is it?
5: Saga tennis, Mrs. Lee. In witchcraft.
1: Oh, yes. One of the devil's lieutenants.
5: Brigadier, to be exact. Yes, Saga Tanis, whose specialty is opening locks.
1: Devil, brigadier, really?
5: You do have a curiosity here, Mr. Tucker. There's much justification for further investigation.
1: I thought so.
5: With your permission, I want to return with a medium I work with frequently. She's gifted and brilliant. Enormous sensitivity.
3: You mean a seance?
5: Oh, not exactly, but if the strange qualities of the clock are the result of spiritual forces, Margaret Egan will know it.
1: Charlotte? Well, we've gone this far. We might as well.
5: Now, keep the door to the clock locked, as you have done. By the way, has the cat returned?
1: No.
5: That's a very definite sign. Animal behavior is almost always an indication of the unseen. I'd like to go over the entire house now, and then I'll be in touch with you after I talk with the medium.
6: Hello?
5: Margaret, it's Paul Carlton.
6: Oh, hello, Paul. How are you?
5: Fine. I have a job for you, a fascinating case. It's a home in Pennsylvania. Everything centers around an old clock with the name Saga Tanis etched on the inside.
6: Saga Tanis?
5: I thought that would impress you.
6: The devil's locksmith.
5: When can you work with me?
6: Oh, any time. Or perhaps the sooner the better.
5: Good. We'll drive down tomorrow. I'll fill you in on the details on the way.
1: Anything special you'll need, Mrs. Egan?
5: No,
6: Mrs. Tucker, no, no, no, just a comfortable chair.
5: I might explain that hopefully through Margaret's trance, we'll be able to learn the nature of the spirit that inhabits the clock.
3: Are you serious?
5: Oh, very much so.
6: Oh, there is a spiritual force at work in this house, Mrs. Tucker. I felt it the moment I entered.
5: We believe it's the only explanation for the phenomena you've experienced.
1: But you're not going to make anything appear, are you?
6: Oh, no, no, Mrs. Tucker. This is not a seance. No hand-holding or dim lights. In my trance, if I can contact my guide, we may be able to learn how to deal with whatever force is in here.
5: Why don't we get started, Margaret?
6: Well, I'm ready. Just let me relax a moment. Leona! Leona! We need your help, Leona! I am here. This is Leona.
5: What can you tell us of Sargatanus?
6: Do you wish to know?
5: We believe he's at work.
6: Sargatanus is imprisoned. He has been imprisoned for 103 years.
5: We have reason to think he's at work.
6: Impossible.
5: We have in our possession a clock with his name etched into the wood.
6: Silbert, therefore Dundee.
5: What? Speak again, Leona.
6: Borg to Prom.
5: Oh, she's losing contact. Leona, Leona, can you hear me?
6: Sargatanus imprisoned.
1: Charlie, lock the door to the clock.
3: Yeah, it's opening.
1: All by itself. That cold air again, too.
3: Look. Something floated out of the clock.
1: I saw it, too. What was it?
3: I don't know. I don't want to know.
1: She said she wouldn't make anything appear.
3: Margaret. Margaret.
6: Oh, did I make contact?
3: Briefly. We lost her. Mr. Carlton, look at the clock.
5: Yes, I saw it opening during the trance.
1: Then you saw something float out while you were talking to Mrs. Egan.
6: Something floated out of it?
3: Yes.
6: An ectoplasmic manifestation?
5: There was a manifestation of some sort. But all we got from Leona was gibberish. Except at the beginning, when she said Sargatanus was in prison.
6: Oh, I've got more work to do. I don't have the strength for another trance now. But I want to consult my books and my charts. I've got to do more research on Sargatanus.
5: That does seem to be the key to this.
6: Yes, I think so.
1: But what was it that came out of the clock? Is it still here?
6: Very likely.
3: Look, I think we're going too far with all of this.
6: Oh, it would not be wise to stop now.
1: Are you going to get rid of these spirits for us?
6: Well, we cannot promise that. What we are trying to do now is identify them.
1: But we don't care how they're identified. We want them out of our house.
5: I know how you feel, Mrs. Tucker, but try not to be frightened or discouraged. So far, there seems to be no evil spirit involved. Playful, perhaps. And often they'll simply leave a dwelling of their own accord. But we do want to continue our investigation.
1: All right. We'll go along with anything. Only please, the sooner you can clear this up, the better.
6: Yes, we will be in touch in a few days after my research.
2: Is there anything I can do to help? I'm so fascinated by all this.
5: Thank you, Mrs. Lee, but at the moment, I don't think so. Just be alert to anything that may happen. You'll hear from us very shortly.
6: It's Margaret. I think we have stumbled on the case of the century.
4: Explain.
6: Sargatanus is the key, all right. Now, can you get in touch with the people the Tuckers got that clock from?
4: Well, I don't know. I, I suppose so. Why?
7: Well, if my calculations are correct...
4: Yes?
7: ...and the information I have so far points to it, that clock the Tuckers bought used to be known as the Gate to Hell.

0: certainly glad she said used to be. Although with all those strange goings-on at the Tucker household, I wonder if someone or something is trying to open the gate again. But why? Why now all of a sudden? And why pick on the innocent Tuckers? I don't have the answers, but perhaps someone or something will. In Dante's Inferno, the poet tells us the inscription above the entrance to hell is, "Abandon hope, all ye who enter here." Well, that inscription is not on the antique clock purchased by Charlie and Charlotte Tucker. Only the strange name Sargatanus, supposed to be a disciple of the devil. But our medium friend, Margaret Egan, thinks the clock was an entrance to hell, which seems surprising. For if I were to imagine an entrance to hell, I'd picture it in some deep jungle, Arctic waste, desolate mountain range, or perhaps even a New York City brownstone house. Hardly a clock.
1: Oh, it's becoming more incessant, isn't it?
2: It's really driving me crazy. I want Charlie to get rid of it. Just take it anywhere. Destroy it.
1: I'd let Paul Carlton and Margaret Egan have another go at it first. They're coming tomorrow, aren't they?
2: Yes, and I hope this is...
1: What's the matter?
2: There he is again.
1: Who?
2: That man crossing the street. I saw him yesterday. At least I think it's a man.
1: Well, so?
2: Look at him. Hunchback. So oddly dressed, as though he were trying to hide his entire body.
1: Now, why should you think anything of it?
2: I had the feeling he was watching our house.
1: Oh, now, Charlotte, I know we're unnerved by what's been happening, dear, but...
2: I know. I'm imagining all sorts of things. Oh, I hope these people can solve something for us tomorrow. I can't go on like this.
1: I know I suggested having them in. But maybe it's just intensified things.
2: It's simple, really. If the clock is spooked, we get rid of the clock and the spooks along with it.
1: I'm not sure it's as simple as that.
2: Oh, you're sounding like them.
3: I'm going to the village, dear. Do you want anything in particular?
2: What about wolfbane and frankincense?
3: I wish I could laugh at that.
2: Oh, dear. Here he comes.
3: Who? What?
1: Yes, he's coming up the walk.
2: That oddly dressed man. I saw him yesterday. He has been watching the house.
3: Well, I'll see what he wants.
2: Well, don't let him in. I have a strange feeling, that's all.
3: Yes?
4: I must see the clock.
3: What? Who are you? What do you want?
4: I must see the clock.
3: What do you know about our clock?
4: I must see it, please.
3: If you take that scarf off your face, maybe I can understand you better.
2: Get rid of him, Charlie, please.
4: I know about your clock. Which chimes? I have heard the chime. I must see it.
3: You're an antique dealer?
4: No.
3: Well, what do you mean you've heard the chime?
2: Charlie, don't.
4: May I just see it, then I'll leave. I'll leave.
3: What do you know about it?
4: Perhaps a great deal.
3: Well, maybe you could answer some questions for us about the clock.
4: Perhaps.
3: Well, just a look, then. It's in the dining room. Come in. Charlotte, look, he just may be able to shed some light on this.
2: How do you know about the clock? That's what I want to know.
4: I have heard it chime. Ah, yes, there it is. At last.
2: Charlie, what is he doing?
3: Now, look, wait a minute. Look, you can't open that door. It's locked.
4: At last, after all these years.
2: He opened it.
3: Hey, what the...
2: Good. Haven't he stepping in?
3: Hey, get out of there.
2: Him, Charlie.
3: What the devil do you think you're doing?
4: I'm going to summon the others.
2: Ah! He disappeared. He just disappeared.
1: He didn't happen.
3: I can't believe it.
1: It didn't happen.
3: It's empty. The guy is gone. But, hey, look in here.
2: I'm not staying in this house another minute.
1: Donald, wait a minute. Charlie, we better call Paul Carlton at once. They can get a plane. We don't dare wait until tomorrow.
5: Did you get a look at his face at all?
3: No. No, he kept it wrapped up in a muffler type of a thing.
5: And he vanished inside the clock.
3: Yeah, like that.
1: We'd better begin.
5: Yes.
1: I'll try harder. Paul, be sure to press Leona for details. I'll try for a deeper trance.
2: You still haven't told us who you think that creature was. I'm sick with fear now.
5: We understand, Mrs. Tucker. Believe me, this is the most unusual case Margaret and I have ever worked on. You have every right to be nervous. I think we'll have some of the answers in just a few minutes.
2: But who or what was that creature that disappeared inside the clock? That wasn't possible. But we all saw it happen.
5: Well, now, let's see what develops in Margaret's trance.
2: You know what the creature was, and you won't tell us.
1: We didn't see it, Mrs. Tucker. How can we know what it was? Please, let us get on with the work at hand.
3: Yeah, I think we should, Charlotte.
2: All right. I'm sorry. Go into your trance and tell us how to put an end to this evil thing.
5: Leona? Leona, are you there? Leona?
1: I am here. There is much concern here, much excitement.
5: Leona, Saga Tanis.
1: Saga Tanis has returned. His imprisonment is over. There is so much excitement here.
5: Help us, Leona. Tell us.
1: Saga Tanis is telling them his way to the world was through the clock. His gate to hell. Dormitory Lemon.
5: Leona, please.
1: 103 years ago, the clock was bought by a minister. Saga Tanis was ecclesiastically imprisoned.
5: The clock with his name inside it.
1: Yes, the clock is one of the gates to hell.
5: She was right. Margaret was right.
1: It chimes to reveal its whereabouts. For 103 years, the gate was closed. Ecclesiastically closed. Now the gate is free. The clock strikes to let Saga Tanis know where it is. To let the demons know the way is again open.
5: Leona, I am in the presence of the clock. It is here. In the next room.
1: It is the way. Saga Tanis has come to summon the others.
5: The others? For what? What others?
1: The way is now open. From hell to earth. The clock strikes to lead the demons to the exit.
5: When? How soon?
1: The way is open now. Soon. Dobbit, transit.
5: Leona, when? When?
1: Tobit, gone.
5: We're losing contact again.
3: What in the world does she mean?
5: Well, you heard. The clock is a gate to hell. Every chime is summoning an evil spirit.
3: All right, look, I've had enough of this mumbo-jumbo. I know there's something wacky going on, but all this seance business isn't helping at all. Now, it's making things worse.
2: Charlie, please.
1: What happened? Oh, did we make contact?
5: Yes, Leona confirms what you thought, Margaret. The clock is a gate to hell.
1: She said that?
5: Yes.
1: Oh, it's true, then. Oh, I was sure of it.
2: But what is going to happen?
1: Mrs. Tucker, we must get that clock out of this house and into a church as quickly as possible. Paul.
5: Yes?
1: Did Leona say anything about an emergence?
5: No, she just said the way is now open. It will be soon.
1: Oh, dear Lord, we've got to move fast.
3: Are you really serious?
1: Mr. Tucker, if we do not get that clock out of here and onto hallowed ground soon, believe me, all hell will literally break loose.
5: Listen to it. It's calling.
2: Oh, get it out. I'll be glad to get rid of it. Charlie, we better do what they say.
3: All right. I'll be glad to see the end of the damn thing, too.
1: That's what it is. It is damned. Oh, do hurry.
3: Give me a hand, Paul. It's not heavy.
2: I'll call the church. Reverend Childs is probably there now.
3: No, he's not going to believe this.
5: Tip it toward me.
2: I'll go bring the station wagon around.
3: It isn't moving. I can't.
5: Lay it on its side. We'll carry it.
3: I can't fudge it.
5: What?
3: We brought it in without any trouble at all, but I can't move it.
5: Well, here, let me get on your side. All right, now. Push.
3: No, I won't budge.
1: You've got to get it out.
3: Well, we can't move it an inch.
5: Well, throw your weight against it with me. Now.
3: It's no use.
5: Oh, Sargatanus is having his way.
3: Is there anything you can do, Mrs. Egan?
1: I am a medium, not an exorcist. Unless that clock is on hallowed ground...
2: The child says to bring it. He didn't understand what I was talking about, but he said...
3: We can't budge it.
2: What do you mean?
3: The clock is rooted to the floor.
2: Oh, dear heaven, what are we going to do?
3: I'm going to smash it to bits.
5: Oh, that's impossible now, I think.
3: Look. The clock. Flames inside.
1: Oh, the fires of hell. Oh, they're on the way. The whole house may go up. The baby. Mike is upstairs.
3: I'll get him. Get out. Everybody out.
2: My baby. I've got to get my baby.
3: Get out, Charlotte. I'll get Mike.
6: Come with me, Charlotte. Hurry.
5: All hell is breaking loose, and we can't stop it.
1: Oh, only I've gotten the connection soon. Sargatanus. Oh, I should have seen it right away.
5: Flames are spreading. Come on, Margaret. We must get out with the others.
3: Everything is gone. Everything.
1: And this is only the beginning, I'm afraid.
2: My baby, we're safe now.
1: We're safe, Mrs. Tucker. But I wonder for how long.
2: What do you mean?
1: This is not the end of it. Look.
2: Oh, my. The Anderson's house, it's going up, too.
1: There is no escape. It's too late. The world is doomed now. Hell hath triumphed.
0: Dickory, dickory, doom. A clock stood in a room. The clock struck well to summon hell. Hickory, dickory, doom. I couldn't resist a little parody on the popular nursery rhyme. Something to bring us back to the real world. To realize that such things just don't happen.

0: I see by the old clock in the corner that our time is up for now. The next time you happen on a grandfather clock, I hope you'll take a peek inside. If you feel cold, clammy air in there, I'd suggest you tell whoever owns it to get rid of it quickly, preferably to a nunnery. That is, if there's still time. Our cast included Tony Roberts, Patricia Elliott, Sam Gray, and Joan Shea. The entire production was under the direction of Hyman Brown.
1: Greg, we just listened to Hickory Dickory Doom, a CBS Radio Mystery Theater production, and this is a 1979 one. What did you think?
2: Mary, the subtitle could have been The Lion, the Witch, the Wardrobe, Meet the Exorcist. That was a porthole fantasy novel production.
1: It was great. I enjoyed this a lot. I know it was supposed to be very terrifying and serious, but there was something kind of fun about it also.
2: Oh, yes, yes. I mean, I enjoyed the show. There was the engaging build-up. There was tension, drama, and then it became a fever pitch.
1: Yes, we start with, innocuously enough, you know, we're at a garage sale. The Lums are checking stuff out, having some nice marital banter. All seems fine. And then they bring home this big grandfather clock. Now, I've been tempted to buy a grandfather clock in the past. Have you ever bought or do you have a grandfather clock, Greg?
2: Sadly, Mary, no. We have a number of, I'll come to it a bit later on, we have a number of analog clocks.
1: I've always resisted because they look like they'd be really hard to carry. But
2: and to get in the boot of your car.
1: Exactly. It's not an impulse purchase, which, but I do have one question right off the bat, Greg. Who calls a baby Mike?
2: It does it. Well, wasn't there a cat in there whose name I've now completely forgotten?
1: Tinker.
2: Okay.
1: I'm okay with that. I'm okay with Tinker as a cat name, but not sure about Mike for a baby.
2: Not very warm and cuddly. Because you're so critical, let me say something positive about the scriptwriter, Bob Duran, who we've heard before. A big verbal pat on his back because he understands pacing. He's got, once again, he's sprinkled spikes of drama into the plot. And there's also moments the characters have time to reflect and plan. So they're not always in a total panic.
1: It was great. I loved it. I loved the way this set up. I loved how they it builds. There's little indications that perhaps this clock is going to be a problem. Very subtle. They don't just hit you in the face with it. It builds up over time. New characters are introduced. They're very intriguing, including the strange man who comes in off the street demanding to see the clock. What did you think of that person?
2: I'm not quite certain who voiced it there, but is it the clock? I must see the clock.
1: I would not let someone like that in my house.
2: They did refer to him as a hunchback with a scarf over his face, which I thought a bit judgmental.
1: So we have great voice actors here. I know Tony Roberts was Charlie. Did you find out anything about the other voice actors?
2: No, well, there's, as you're saying, Tony Roberts, who was in several Woody Allen films, a tall, curly-haired actor. He was Charlie. Patricia Elliott was Charlotte, and she's a Tony Award-winning actress. Did quite a bit of television work, including she was in the TV soap opera One Life to Live. There's also another actress, Joan Shea, who had a lot of work in radio. She played Agnes Lee, Charlotte's spiritually attuned mother, but I had a feeling she may have also been Margaret Egan, that very oddly voiced psychic. And also there's Sam Gray, who played played Paul, the psychic researcher, and he's been in numerous programs you and I have heard over the years, Suspense, X-1, Yours Truly, Johnny Dollar.
1: Yeah, this was a great cast. I liked the sound effects that they used for the clock, you know, when Paul stuck his head in there and he got this echoey effect. I thought that sounded great. There were other nice sound effects also.
2: And also there was a cold wind sound. I don't know how you get a cold wind sound, but let's say a wind sound coming out of that clock.
1: Can you hear me doing a cold wind sound? Here we go.
2: Oh my goodness, so realistic.
1: Now, how about this character that's inside the clock, Greg? I mean, when I first heard it, I thought they said Saga Tennis, which sounded like a long tennis match. But what was he called?
2: Saga Tennis.
1: Saga Tennis. Trapped inside the clock for 103 years, is that right?
2: I'm not certain about that, about the years, but what I do recall is that, ironically, his specialty for a devil sidekick was opening locks, and yet he's been stuck in that clock for over a century. We've got a devil sidekick who, you know, can't open a lock. I mean, honestly.
1: Oh, you can't get good help these days.
2: So disappointing.
1: So we have, you know, an ectoplasmic manifestation coming out of the clock. I love that expression. I think I'm going to use that in a sentence today, Greg.
2: Well, that was our friend Margaret.
1: Yes. And then we come to the conclusion that this is the gateway to hell. So I have a question for you, Greg.
2: Yes.
1: Do you have a gateway to hell in your home?
2: Well, after the day I've had, Mary, let me tell you.
1: Well, I'm listening. What is it?
2: We lead a very, very quiet life. I'm just hoping if I keep my head down, the devil won't take an interest in me.
1: I couldn't think of anything, so I asked my husband if he wanted to nominate a gateway to hell in our home, and he immediately said the lawnmower.
2: Very specific.
1: Yes, so that obviously is a source of some concern for him. I think in corporate life, the gateway to hell is the photocopier.
2: I haven't used one of those for a while.
1: Greg, any final thoughts on Hickory Dickory Doom?
2: Mary, I've always found the sound of a clock chiming absolutely charming and in some ways very calming. Not after that show. From tomorrow at my place, analog is out and we're going totally digital.
1: A very wise choice. Good night, Greg.
2: Good night, Mary.
1: That's our show for tonight. 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And we're also on YouTube. Thank you for shivering with us, and we look forward to your company again next week.
3: 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I'm Jamie Sudler.
4: And I'm Franny Halperin.
3: It's being called the Flamingo Revolution. Since May 30th, thousands of people in the Mediterranean country of Albania have taken to the streets, often clashing with police, to protest high-end luxury resorts being planned by Jared Kushner and Ivanka Trump.
4: Demonstrators held signs saying Albania is not for sale and Ivanka go home, and many carried cutouts of pink flamingos, protected migratory birds threatened by the projects.
3: There are two proposed developments. One is the Vjosa Narda Protected Area, a wildlife reserve on the coast with pristine wetlands, pine forests, and sand dunes. The other is on Sazan Island, an uninhabited former communist-era military base about 5 miles from the mainland.
4: A letter from 41 environmental organizations sent to the Albanian government in January demanded a halt to the Vjosa Narda project, which they say poses serious risks to the biodiversity and to critical habitats for some of the world's most endangered marine and bird species, including the Mediterranean monk seal, greater flamingos, Dalmatian pelicans, as well as loggerhead sea turtle nesting sites.
3: Outrage ignited after videos showed bulldozers on the beach and heavy equipment clearing land. Adding fuel to the fire were images of a man being assaulted by security guards.
4: Albania's socialist Prime Minister Edi Rama amended the country's law on protected areas to permit hotels in the conservation areas. He also granted strategic investor status to Kushner's group, allowing them to get quicker government approvals and bypass environmental oversight.
3: Rama has defended the developments as necessary for the country's economy. Protesters aren't having it, and now neither is the state anti-corruption agency, which opened an investigation and froze the bank accounts of a landholding company tied to the Vyosa Narda project.
4: The situation puts Rama in a pickle as he won his recent election, promising to get Albania EU membership by 2030. However, the developments are in an area proposed for the Emerald Network, areas of special conservation interest that would need to be protected if Albania joins the European Union.
3: Another way the projects might blow up is literally. According to Balkan Insight, Sazan Island and its surrounding Azure waters contain tons of unexploded World War II munitions, including landmines, some of which have yet to be identified.
4: Now to the U.S. Is it possible that the reservoirs on the Colorado River, which serve 40 million people and 5.5 million acres of farmland, could go nearly dry?
3: That's one of the predictions made in a new report if there's another warm and dry winter like this past one.
4: The snowpack last winter was much worse than predicted, according to experts from the University of Colorado, Arizona State University, Utah State University, and the University of New Mexico.
3: Even if next winter is wetter with more snowfall, there wouldn't be enough water to pull the basin out of a massive drought caused by climate change. A better, wetter year like 2023 would provide only about 2 years of relief.
4: The report says that while the federal government is attempting to avoid disrupting the hydropower operation of Glen Canyon Dam, the basic problem remains. There's more demand for water than the river can supply.
3: The report implies that water users in the basin are not focusing on that imbalance, but rather on the legal arguments over what users are entitled to on paper.
4: Their conclusion is that the consumption across the basin must be reduced by municipalities, industry, and especially agriculture, which uses the most.
3: As that report was released, the federal government and some agencies in California, Arizona, and Nevada reached a pioneering understanding to explore water sharing across state borders.
4: The San Diego County Water Authority will discuss selling some of its allocation from the Colorado River to agencies in Arizona and Nevada and make up the difference using surpluses from its 10-year-old desalination plant. And finally, data centers are unpopular. According to a Gallup poll in March, about 70% of U.S. residents oppose the facilities, which have been widely criticized for, among other things, heavy water consumption.
3: Now, for the first time, residents of one U.S. city have voted to ban data centers permanently.
4: People in Monterey Park, California, a suburb of Los Angeles, chose to stop a planned facility to protect air quality and drinking water, as well as to prevent electricity and water rate hikes. The vote was overwhelming, with 86% in favor.
3: Resistance to the development came after an Australian firm had pushed to build a 250,000-square-foot project in a residential area that would have included a new electrical substation and about 24 diesel generators to guard against power interruptions.
4: A local group organized residents to resist the plans, after which the city council unanimously decided to put a measure on the ballot.
3: Proponents said it would be an economic engine and accused resistance organizers of rage-baiting an uninformed mob.
4: That mob understood that data centers create noise pollution, require a lot of electricity, and lower property values, all of which would outweigh the benefit of a few permanent jobs.
3: That's it for This Week in Water. Thanks for listening, and we'll see you next time.
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6: This is From the Vault, the Pacifica Radio Archives weekly series, where we get to profile some of the amazing recordings in our 55,000 program collection, going back to 1949. I'm your host, Mark Torres. On this week's From the Vault, we continue with our reading of George Orwell's classic novel, 1984, with part 9 of our 10-part dramatic reading. The entire book was read on air by longtime Pacifica morning show host Charles Morgan and legendary voiceover artist June Foray in 1975. Here is part 9 of the 10-part reading, produced for Pacifica Radio by Paul Vangelisti in 1975. We left off as our heroes, Winston and Julia, received a gift from their new comrade, O'Brien. It is the manifesto of the state's top enemy of the state, Emmanuel Goldstein. It's called The Theory and Practice of Oligarchical Collectivism, but is simply referred to as The Book by the revolutionary group, The Brotherhood, that has Goldstein as its leader. We begin today's program as Winston is reading this book at their inner city hideaway apartment.
7: What is concerned here is not the morale of the masses, whose attitude is unimportant so long as they are kept steadily at work, but the morale of the party itself. Even the humblest party member is expected to be competent, industrious, and even intelligent, within narrow limits. But it is also necessary that he should be a credulous and ignorant fanatic whose prevailing moods are fear, hatred, adulation, and orgiastic triumph. In other words, it is necessary that he should have the mentality appropriate to a state of war. It does not matter whether the war is actually happening, and since no decisive victory is possible, it does not matter whether the war is going well or badly. All that is needed is that a state of war should exist. The splitting of the intelligence which the party requires of its members, and which is more easily achieved in an atmosphere of war, is now almost universal. But the higher up the rank one goes, the more marked it becomes. It is precisely in the inner party that war hysteria and hatred of the enemy are strongest. In his capacity as an administrator, it is often necessary for a member of the inner party to know that this or that item of war news is untruthful, and he may often be aware that the entire war is spurious and is either not happening or is being waged for purposes quite other than the declared ones. But such knowledge is easily neutralized by the technique of doublethink. Meanwhile, no inner party member wavers for an instant in his mystical belief that the war is real and that it is bound to end victoriously with Oceania, the undisputed master of the entire world. All members of the inner party believe in this coming conquest as an article of faith. It is to be achieved either by gradually acquiring more and more territory and so building up an overwhelming preponderance of power, or by the discovery of some new and unanswerable weapon. The search for new weapons continues unceasingly, and is one of the very few remaining activities in which the inventive or speculative type of mind can find any outlet. In Oceania, at the present day, science, in the old sense, has almost ceased to exist. In Newspeak, there is no word for science.

of vital importance, meaning in effect war and police espionage, the empirical approach is still encouraged or at least tolerated. The two aims of the party are to conquer the whole surface of the earth and to extinguish once and for all the possibility of independent thought. There are therefore two great problems which the party is concerned to solve. One is how to discover against his will what another human being is thinking, and the other is how to kill several hundred million people in a few seconds without giving warning beforehand. Insofar as scientific research still continues, this is its subject matter. The scientist of today is either a mixture of psychologist and inquisitor, studying with extraordinary minuteness the meaning of facial expressions, gestures, and tones of voice, and testing the truth-producing effects of drugs, shock therapy, hypnosis, and physical torture. Or he's a chemist, physicist, or biologist concerned only with such branches of his special subject as are relevant to the taking of life. In the vast laboratories of the Ministry of Peace, and in the experimental stations hidden in the Brazilian forests, or in the Australian desert, or on lost islands of the Antarctic, the teams of experts are indefatigably at work. Some are concerned simply with planning the logistics of future wars. Others devise larger and larger rocket bombs, more and more powerful explosives, and more impenetrable armor plating. Others search for new and deadlier gases or for soluble poisons capable of being produced in such quantities as to destroy the vegetation of whole continents, or for breeds of disease germs immunized against all possible antibodies. Others strive to produce a vehicle that shall bore its way under the soil like a submarine under the water, or an airplane as independent of its base as a sailing ship. Others explore even remoter possibilities, such as focusing the sun's rays through lenses suspended thousands of kilometers away in space, or producing artificial earthquakes and tidal waves by tapping the heat at the Earth's center. But none of these projects ever comes anywhere near realization, and none of the three superstates ever gains a significant lead on the others. What is more remarkable is that all three powers already possess in the atomic bomb a weapon far more powerful than any that their present researchers are likely to discover. Although the party, according to its habit, claims the invention for itself, atomic bombs first appeared as early as the 1940s and were first used on a large scale about 10 years later. At that time, some hundreds of bombs were dropped on industrial centers, chiefly in European Russia, Western Europe, and North America. The effect was to convince the ruling groups of all countries that a few more atomic bombs would mean the end of organized society, and hence of their own power. Thereafter, although no formal agreement was ever made or hinted at, no more bombs were dropped. All three powers merely continue to produce atomic bombs and store them up against the decisive opportunity which they all believe will come sooner or later. And meanwhile, the art of war has remained almost stationary for 30 or 40 years. Helicopters are more used than they were formerly. Bombing planes have been largely superseded by self-propelled projectiles, and the fragile, movable battleship has given way to the almost unsinkable floating fortress, but otherwise there's been little development. The tank, the submarine, the torpedo, the machine gun, even the rifle and the hand grenade are still in use. And in spite of the endless slaughters reported in the press and on the telescreens, the desperate battles of earlier wars in which thousands or even millions of men were often killed in a few weeks have never been repeated.

0: Oh God, this was tedious stuff Winston was reading, but it was so necessary to know. None of the three superstates ever attempts any maneuver which involves the risk of serious defeat. When any large operation is undertaken, it is usually a surprise attack against an ally. The strategy that all three powers are following, or pretend to themselves that they are following, is the same. The plan is by a combination of fighting, bargaining, and well-timed strokes of treachery to acquire a ring of bases completely encircling one or other of the rival states, and then to sign a pact of friendship with that rival and remain on peaceful terms for so many years as to lull suspicion to sleep. During this time, rockets loaded with atomic bombs can be assembled at all the strategic spots. Finally, they will all be fired simultaneously, with effects so devastating as to make retaliation impossible. It will then be time to sign a pact of friendship with the remaining world power in preparation for another attack. This scheme, it is hardly necessary to say, is a mere daydream impossible of realization. Moreover, no fighting ever occurs except in the disputed areas round the equator and the pole. No invasion of enemy territory is ever undertaken. This explains the fact that in some places the frontiers between the superstates are arbitrary. Eurasia, for example, could easily conquer the British Isles, which are geographically part of Europe, or on the other hand, it would be possible for Oceania to push its frontiers to the Rhine or even to the Vistula. But this would violate the principle followed on all sides, though never formulated, of cultural integrity. If Oceania were to conquer the areas that used once to be known as France and Germany, it would be necessary either to exterminate the inhabitants, a task of great physical difficulty, or to assimilate a population of about 100 million people who, so far as technical development goes, are roughly on the Oceania level. The problem is the same for all three superstates. It is absolutely necessary to their structure that there should be no contact with foreigners except to a limited extent with war prisoners and colored slaves. Even the official ally of the moment is always regarded with the darkest suspicion. War prisoners apart, the average citizen of Oceania never sets eyes on a citizen of either Eurasia or East Asia, and he is forbidden the knowledge of foreign languages. If he were allowed contact with foreigners, he would discover that they are creatures similar to himself, and that most of what he has been told about them is lies. The sealed world in which he lives would be broken, and the fear, and hatred, and self-righteousness on which his morale depends might evaporate. It is therefore realized on all sides that however often Persia or Egypt or Java or Ceylon may change hands, the main frontiers must never be crossed by anything except bombs. Under this lies a fact never mentioned aloud, but tacitly understood and acted upon, namely, that the conditions of life in all three superstates are very much the same. In Oceania, the prevailing philosophy is called Ingsos. In Eurasia, it is called Neo-Bolshevism. And in East Asia, it is called by a Chinese name usually translated as death worship, but perhaps better rendered as obliteration of the self. The citizen of Oceania is not allowed to know anything of the tenets of the other two philosophies, but he is taught to execrate them as barbarous outrages upon morality and common sense. Actually, the three philosophies are barely distinguishable, and the social systems which they support are not distinguishable at all. Everywhere there is the same pyramidal structure, the same worship of a semi-divine leader, the same economy existing by and for continuous warfare. It follows that the three superstates not only cannot conquer one another, but would gain no advantage by doing so. On the contrary, so long as they remain in conflict, they prop one another up like three sheaves of corn. And as usual, The ruling groups of all three powers are simultaneously aware and unaware of what they are doing. Their lives are dedicated to world conquest, but they also know that it's necessary that the war should continue everlastingly and without victory. Meanwhile, the fact that there is no danger of conquest makes possible the denial of reality, which is the special feature of Ingsos and its rival systems of thought. Here, it is necessary to repeat what has been said earlier, that by becoming continuous, war has fundamentally changed its characters. His eyes were tired, but Winston continued reading. In past ages, a war, almost by definition, was something that sooner or later came to an end, usually an unmistakable victory or defeat. In the past, also, war was one of the main instruments by which human societies were kept in touch with physical reality. All rulers of all ages have tried to impose a false view of the world upon their followers, but they could not afford to encourage any illusion that tended to impair military efficiency. So long as defeat meant the loss of independence, or some other result generally held to be undesirable, the precautions against defeat had to be serious. Physical facts could not be ignored. In philosophy or religion or ethics or politics, two and two might make five. But when one was designing a gun or an airplane, they had to make four. Inefficient nations were always conquered sooner or later, and the struggle for efficiency was inimical to illusion. Moreover, to be efficient, it was necessary to be able to learn from the past, which meant having a fairly accurate idea of what had happened in the past. Newspapers and history books were, of course, always colored and biased, but falsification of the kind that is practiced today would have been impossible. War was a sure safeguard of sanity, and so far as the ruling classes were concerned, it was probably the most important of all safeguards. While wars could be won or lost, no ruling class could be completely irresponsible. But when war becomes literally continuous, it also ceases to be dangerous. When war is continuous, there is no such thing as military necessity. Technical progress can cease, and the most palpable facts can be denied or disregarded. As we've seen, researches that could be called scientific are still carried out for the purposes of war, but they are essentially a kind of daydreaming, and their failure to show results is not important. Efficiency, even military efficiency, is no longer needed. Nothing is efficient in Oceania except the thought police. Since each of the three superstates is unconquerable, each is in effect a separate universe within which almost any perversion of thought can be safely practiced. Reality only exerts its pressure through the needs of everyday life, the need to eat and drink, to get shelter and clothing, to avoid swallowing poison or stepping out of top-story windows and the like. Between life and death, and between physical pleasure and physical pain, there is still a distinction, but that's all. Cut off from contact with the outer world and with the past, the citizen of Oceania is like a man in interstellar space. There's no way of knowing which direction is up and which is down. The rulers of such a state are absolute, as the pharaohs or the Caesars could not be. They're obliged to prevent their followers from starving to death in numbers large enough to be inconvenient, and they are obliged to remain at the same low level of military technique as their rivals. But once that minimum is achieved, they can twist reality into whatever shape they choose. The war, therefore, if we judge it by the standards of previous wars, is merely an imposture. It is like the battles between certain ruminant animals whose horns are set at such an angle that they are incapable of hurting one another. But though it is unreal, it is not meaningless. It eats up the surplus of consumable goods, and it helps to preserve the special mental atmosphere that a hierarchical society needs. War, it will be seen, is now a purely internal affair. In the past, the ruling groups of all countries, although they might recognize their common interest and therefore limit the destructiveness of war, did fight against one another, and the victor always plundered the vanquished. In our own day, they're not fighting against one another at all. The war is waged by each ruling group against its own subjects. And the object of the war is not to make or prevent conquests of territory, but to keep the structure of society intact. The very word war, therefore, has become misleading. It would probably be accurate to say that by becoming continuous, war has ceased to exist. The peculiar pressure that it exerted on human beings between the Neolithic age and the early 20th century has disappeared and has been replaced by something quite different. The effect would be much the same if the three superstates, instead of fighting one another, should agree to live in perpetual peace, each inviolate within its own boundaries. For in that case, each would still be a self-contained universe, freed forever from the sobering influence of external danger. A peace that was truly permanent would be the same as a permanent war. This, although the vast majority of party members understand it only in a shallower sense, is the inner meaning of the party's slogan, "War is Peace." Winston stopped reading for a moment. Somewhere in remote distance, a rocket bomb thundered. The blissful feeling of being alone with the forbidden book in a room with no telescreen had not worn off. Solitude and safety were physical sensations mixed up somehow with the tiredness of his body, the softness of the chair, the touch of the faint breeze from the window that played upon his cheek. The book fascinated him, or more exactly, it reassured him. In a sense, it told him nothing that was new, but that was part of the attraction. It said what he would have said if it had been possible for him to set his scattered thoughts in order. It was the product of a mind similar to his own, but enormously more powerful, more systematic, less fear-ridden. The best books, he perceived, are those that tell you what you know already. He had just turned back to chapter one when he heard Julia's footstep on the stair and started out of his chair to meet her. She dumped her brown tool bag on the floor and flung herself into his arms. It was more than a week since they had seen one another. "I've got the book," he said, as they disentangled themselves. "Oh, you've got it? Good." She said it without much interest, and almost immediately knelt down beside the oil stove to make the coffee. They did not return to the subject until they had been in bed for half an hour. The evening was just cool enough to make it worthwhile to pull up the counterpane. From below came the familiar sound of singing and the scrape of boots on the flagstones. The brawny, red-armed woman whom Winston had seen there on his first visit was almost a fixture in the yard. There seemed to be no hour of daylight when she was not marching to and fro between the washtub and the line, alternately gagging herself with clothes pegs and breaking forth into lusty song. Julia had settled down on her side and seemed to be already on the point of falling asleep. He reached out for the book, which was lying on the floor, and sat up against the bedhead. "We must read it," he said. "You too. All members of the Brotherhood have to read it." "Ah, you read it," she said, with her eyes shut. "Read it aloud. That's the best way. Then you can explain it to me as you go." The clock's hand said 6, meaning 18. They had 3 or 4 hours ahead of them. He propped the book against his knees and began reading. "Ignorance is strength." Throughout recorded time, and probably since the end of the Neolithic age, there have been 3 kinds of people in the world, the high, the middle, and the low. They have been subdivided in many ways. They have borne countless different names, and their relative numbers, as well as their attitude toward one another, have varied from age to age, but the essential structure of society has never altered. Even after enormous upheavals and seemingly irrevocable changes, the same pattern has always reasserted itself, just as a gyroscope will always return to equilibrium, however far it is pushed one way or the other. Julia, are you awake?
1: Yes, my love. I'm listening.
0: Go on. It's marvelous. He continued reading.

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0: Julia, are you awake? Said Winston.
1: Yes, my love, I'm listening. Go on, it's marvelous.
0: He continued reading. The aims of these three groups are entirely irreconcilable. The aim of the high is to remain where they are. The aim of the middle is to change places with the high. The aim of the low, when they have an aim, for it is an abiding characteristic of the low that they are much too crushed by drudgery to be more than intermittently conscious of anything outside their daily lives, is to abolish all distinctions and create a society in which all men shall be equal. Thus, throughout history, a struggle which is the same in its main outlines recurs over and over again. For long periods, the high seem to be securely in power, but sooner or later, there always comes a moment when they lose either their belief in themselves or their capacity to govern efficiently, or both. They are then overthrown by the middle, who enlist the low on their side by pretending to them that they are fighting for liberty and justice. As soon as they have reached their objective, the middle thrusts the low back into their old position of servitude, and they themselves become the high. Presently, a new middle group splits off from one of the other groups, or from both of them, and the struggle begins all over again. Of the three groups, only the low are never even temporarily successful in achieving their gain. I'll whistle here. Of the three groups, only the low are never even temporarily successful in achieving their aims. It would be an exaggeration to say that throughout history there had been no progress of a material kind. Even today, in a period of decline, the average human being is physically better off than he was a few centuries ago. But no advance in wealth, no softening of manners, no reform or revolution has ever brought human equality a millimeter nearer. From the point of view of the low, no historic change has ever meant much more than a change in the name of their masters. By the late 19th century, the recurrences of this pattern had become obvious to many observers. There then arose schools of thinkers who interpreted history as a cyclical process and claimed to show that inequality was the unalterable law of human life. This doctrine, of course, had always had its adherents. But in the manner in which it is now put forward, there was a significant change. In the past, the need for a hierarchy... I know how to pronounce that. In the past, the need for a hierarchical form of society had been the doctrine specifically of the high. It had been preached by kings and aristocrats, and by the priests, lawyers, and the like, who were parasitical upon them. And it had generally been softened by promises of compensation in an imaginary world beyond the grave. The middle, so long as it was struggling for power, had always made use of such terms as freedom, justice, and fraternity. Now, however, the concept of human brotherhood began to be assailed by people who were not yet in positions of command, but merely hoped to be so before long. In the past, the middle had made revolutions under the banner of equality, and then had established a fresh tyranny as soon as the old one was overthrown. The new middle groups, in effect, proclaimed their tyranny beforehand. Socialism, a theory which appeared in the early 19th century, and was the last link in a chain of thought stretching back to the slave rebellions of antiquity, was still deeply infected by the utopianism of past ages. But in each variant of socialism that appeared from about 1900 onward, the aim of establishing liberty and equality was more and more openly abandoned. The new movements which appeared in the middle years of the century, Ingsos in Oceania, Neo-Bolshevism in Eurasia, death worship, as is commonly called in East Asia, had the conscious aim of perpetuating unfreedom and inequality. These new movements, of course, grew out of the old ones and tended to keep their names and pay lip service to their ideology. But the purpose of all of them was to arrest progress and freeze history at a chosen moment. The familiar pendulum swing was to happen once more and then stop. As usual, a high were to be turned out by the middle. Who would then become the high? But this time, by conscious strategy, the high would be able to maintain their position permanently. The new doctrines arose partly because of the accumulation of historical knowledge and the growth of the historical sense, which had hardly existed before the 19th century. The cyclical movement of history was now intelligible, or appeared to be so. And if it was intelligible, then it was alterable. But the principal underlying cause was that, as early as the beginning of the 20th century, human equality had become technically possible. It was still true that men were not equal in their native talents, and that functions had to be specialized in ways that favored some individuals against others. But there was no longer any real need for class distinctions or for a large difference of wealth. In earlier ages, class distinctions had been not only inevitable, but desirable. Inequality was the price of civilization. With the development of machine production, however, the case was altered. Even if it was still necessary for human beings to do different kinds of work, it was no longer necessary for them to live at different social or economic levels. Therefore, from the point of view of the new groups who are on the point of seizing power, human equality was no longer an ideal to be striven after, but a danger to be averted. In more primitive ages, when a just and peaceful society was in fact not possible, it had been fairly easy to believe in it. The idea of an earthly paradise in which men should live together in a state of brotherhood without laws and without brute labor had haunted the human imagination for thousands of years. And this vision had had a certain hold, even on the groups who actually profited by each historic change. The heirs of the French, English, and American revolutions had partly believed in their own phrases about the rights of man, freedom of speech, equality before the law, and the like, and had even allowed their conduct to be influenced by them to some extent. But by the fourth decade of the 20th century, all the main currents of political thought were authoritarian. The earthly paradise had been discredited at exactly the moment when it became realizable. Every new political theory, by whatever name it was called, led back to hierarchy and regimentation. And in the general hardening of outlook, that set in around 1930, practices which had been long abandoned, in some cases for hundreds of years, imprisonment without trial, the use of war prisoners as slaves, public executions, torture to extract confessions, the use of hostages, and the deportation of whole populations, not only became common again, but were tolerated and even defended by people who considered themselves enlightened and progressive. It was only after a decade of national wars, civil wars, revolutions, and counter-revolutions in all parts of the world that INSOS and its rivals emerged as fully worked-out political theories. But they had been foreshadowed by various systems generally called totalitarian, which had appeared earlier in the century, and the main outlines of the world which would emerge from the prevailing chaos had long been obvious. What kind of people would control this world has been equally obvious. The new aristocracy was made up for the most part of bureaucrats, scientists, technicians, trade union organizers, publicity experts, socialists, teachers, journalists, and professional politicians. These people, whose origins lay in the salaried middle class and the upper grades of the working class, had been shaped and brought together by the barren world of monopoly industry and centralized government. As compared with their opposite numbers in past ages, they were less avaricious, less tempted by luxury, hungrier for pure power, and above all, more conscious of what they were doing, and more intent on crushing opposition. This last difference was cardinal. By comparison with that existing today, all the tyrannies of the past were half-hearted and inefficient. The ruling groups were always infected to some extent by liberal ideas, and were content to leave loose ends everywhere, to regard only the overt act and to be uninterested in what their subjects were thinking. Even the Catholic Church of the Middle Ages was tolerant by modern standards. Part of the reason for this was that in the past, no government had the power to keep its citizens under constant surveillance. The invention of print, however, made it easier to manipulate public opinion, and the film and the radio carried the process further. With the development of television and the technical advance which made it possible to receive and transmit simultaneously on the same instrument, private life came to an end. Every citizen, or at least every citizen important enough to be worth watching, could be kept for 24 hours a day under the eyes of the police. And in the sound of official propaganda, with all other channels of communication closed. The possibility of enforcing not only complete obedience to the will of the state, but complete uniformity of opinion on all subjects, now existed for the first time. After the revolutionary period of the 50s and 60s, society regrouped itself as always into high, middle, and low. And the new high group, unlike all its forerunners, did not act upon instinct, but knew what was needed to safeguard its position. It had long been realized that the only secure basis for oligarchy is collectivism. Wealth and privilege are most easily defended when they are possessed jointly. The so-called abolition of private property, which took place in the middle years of the century, meant in effect the concentration of property in far fewer hands than before. But with this difference, that the new owners were a group instead of a mass of individuals. Individually, no member of the party owns anything except petty personal belongings. Collectively, the party owns everything in Oceania because it controls everything and disposes of the products as it thinks fit. In the years following the revolution, it was able to step into this commanding position almost unopposed, because the whole process was represented as an act of collectivization. It had always been assumed that if the capitalist class were expropriated, socialism must follow, and unquestionably the capitalists had been expropriated. Factories, mines, land, houses, transport, everything had been taken away from them. And since these things were no longer private property, it followed that they must be public property. INSOS, which grew out of earlier socialist movement and inherited its phraseology, had in fact carried out the main item in the socialist program, with a result foreseen and intended beforehand, that economic inequality has been made permanent. But the problems of perpetuating a hierarchical society go deeper than this. There are only four ways in which a ruling group can fall from power. Either it is conquered from without, or it governs so inefficiently that the masses are stirred to revolt, or it allows a strong and discontented middle group to become into being, or it loses its own self-confidence and a willingness to govern. These causes do not operate singly, and as a rule, all four of them are present in some degree. A ruling class which could guard against all of them would remain in power permanently. Ultimately, the determining factor is the mental attitude of the ruling class itself. After the middle of the present century, the first danger had in reality disappeared. Each of the three powers which now divide the world is, in fact, unconquerable and could now become conquerable through slow demographic changes, which a government with wide powers can easily avert. The second danger also is only a theoretical one. The masses never revolt of their own accord, and they never revolt merely because they are oppressed. Indeed, so long as they are not permitted to have standards of comparison, they never even become aware that they are oppressed. The recurrent economic crises of past times were totally unnecessary and are not now permitted to happen. But other and equally large dislocations can and do happen without having political results, because there is no way in which discontent can become articulate. As for the problem of overproduction, which has been latent in our society since the development of machine technique, It is solved by the device of continuous warfare, see Chapter 3, which is also useful in keying up public morale to the necessary pitch. From the point of view of our present rulers, therefore, the only genuine dangers are the splitting off of a new group of able, underemployed, power-hungry people, and the growth of liberalism and skepticism in their own ranks. The problem, that is to say, is educational. It is a problem of continuously molding the consciousness both of the directing group and of the larger executive group that lies immediately below it. The consciousness of the masses needs only to be influenced in a negative way. Given this background, one could infer, if one did not know it already, the general structure of oceanic society. At the apex of the pyramid comes Big Brother. Big Brother is infallible and all-powerful. Every success, every achievement, every victory, every scientific discovery, all knowledge, all wisdom, all happiness, all virtue are held to issue directly from his leadership and inspiration. Nobody has ever seen Big Brother. He is a face on the hoardings, a voice on the telescreen. We may be reasonably sure that he will never die, and there is already considerable uncertainty as to when he was born. Big Brother is the guise in which the party chooses to exhibit itself to the world. His function is to act as a focusing point for love, fear, and reverence, emotions which are more easily felt toward an individual than toward an organization. Below Big Brother comes the inner party. Its numbers limited to 6 millions, or something less than 2% of the population of Oceania. Below the inner party comes the outer party, which, if the inner party is described as the brain of the state, may be justly likened to the hands. Below that come the dumb masses, whom we habitually refer to as the proles, numbering perhaps 85% of the population. In the terms of our earlier classification, the proles are low, for the slave populations of the equatorial lands who pass constantly from conqueror to conqueror are not a permanent nor necessary part of the structure. In principle, the membership in these three groups is not hereditary. The child of inner party parents is, in theory, not born into the inner party. Admission to either branch of the party is by examination, taken at the age of 16. Nor is there any racial discrimination or any marked domination of one province by another. Jews, Negroes, South Americans of pure Indian blood are to be found in the highest ranks of the party, and the administrators of any area are always drawn from the inhabitants of that area. In no part of Oceania do the inhabitants have the feeling that they are a colonial population ruled from a distant capital. Oceania has no capital, and its titular head is a person whose whereabouts nobody knows, except that English is its chief lingua franca, and Newspeak its official language. It is not centralized in any way. Its rulers are not held together by blood ties, but by adherence to a common doctrine. It is true that our society is stratified, and very rigidly stratified, on what at first sight appeared to be hereditary lines. There is far less to and fro movement between the different groups than happened under capitalism, or even in the pre-industrial ages. Between the two branches of the party, there is a certain amount of interchange, but only so much as will ensure that weaklings are excluded from the inner party and that ambitious members of the outer party are made harmless by allowing them to rise. Proletarians, in practice, are not allowed to graduate into the party. The most gifted among them, who might possibly become nuclei of discontent, are simply marked down by the thought police and eliminated. But this state of affairs is not necessarily permanent. Nor is it a matter of principle. The party is not a class in the old sense of the word. It does not aim at transmitting power to its own children as such. And if there were no other way of keeping the ablest people at the top, It would be perfectly prepared to recruit an entirely new generation from the ranks of the proletariat. In the crucial years, the fact that the party was not a hereditary body did seem a great deal to neutralize opposition. The older kind of socialist who had been trained to fight against something called class privilege assumed that what is not hereditary cannot be permanent. He did not see that the continuity of the oligarchy need not be physical, nor did he pause to reflect that hereditary aristocracies have always been short-lived, whereas adoptive organizations such as the Catholic Church have sometimes lasted for hundreds or thousands of years. The essence of oligarchical rule is not father-to-son inheritance, but the persistence of a certain worldview and a certain way of life imposed by the dead upon the living. A ruling group is a ruling group so long as it can nominate its successors. The party is not concerned with perpetuating its blood, but with perpetuating itself. Who wields the power is not important, providing that the hierarchical structure remains always the same. All the beliefs, habits, tastes, emotions, mental attitudes that characterize our times are really designed to sustain the mystique of the party and prevent the true nature of present-day society from being perceived. Physical rebellion, or any preliminary move toward rebellion, is at present not possible. From the proletarians, nothing is to be feared. Left to themselves, they will continue from generation to generation and from century to century, working, breeding, and dying, not only without any impulse to rebel, but without the power of grasping that the world could be other than it is. They could only become dangerous if the advance of industrial technique made it necessary to educate them more highly. But since military and commercial rivalry are no longer important, the level of popular education is actually declining. What opinions the masses hold or do not hold is looked on as a matter of indifference. They can be granted intellectual liberty because they have no intellect. In a party member, on the other hand, not even the smallest deviation of opinion on the most unimportant subject can be tolerated. A party member lives from birth to death under the eye of the thought police. Even when he is alone, he can never be sure that he is alone. Wherever he may be, asleep or awake, working or resting in his bath or in his bed, he can be inspected without warning and without knowledge that he is being inspected. Nothing that he does is indifferent. His friendships, his relaxations, his behavior toward his wife and children, the expression of his face when he is alone, the words he mutters in his sleep, even the characteristic movements of his body, are all jealously scrutinized. Not only any actual misdemeanor, but any eccentricity, however small, any change of habits, any nervous mannerisms that could possibly be the symptom of an inner struggle, is certain to be detected. He has no freedom of choice in any direction whatsoever. On the other hand, his actions are not regulated by law or by any clearly formulated code of behavior. In Oceania, there is no law. Thoughts and actions, which when detected mean certain death, are not formally forbidden, and the endless purges, arrests, tortures, imprisonment, and vaporizations are not inflicted as punishment for crimes which have actually been committed, but are merely the wiping out of persons who might perhaps commit a crime at some time in the future. A party member is required to have not only the right opinions, but the right instincts. Many of the beliefs and attitudes demanded of him are never plainly stated, and could not be stated without laying bare the contradictions inherent in Ingsos. If he is a person naturally orthodox, in Newspeak, a good thinker, he will in all circumstances know without taking thought what is the true belief or the desirable emotion. But in any case, an elaborate mental training undergone in childhood and grouping itself round the Newspeak words crime stop, black white, and double think makes him unwilling and unable to think too deeply on any subject whatsoever.

0: A party member is expected to have no private emotions and no respites from enthusiasm. He is supposed to live in a continuous frenzy of hatred of foreign enemies and internal traitors, triumph over victories, and self-abasement before the power and the wisdom of the party. The discontents produced by his bare, unsatisfying life are deliberately turned outwards and dissipated by such devices as the 2 minutes' hate and the speculations which might possibly induce a skeptical or rebellious attitude are killed in advance by his early acquired inner discipline. The first and simplest stage in this discipline, which can be taught even to young children, is called in newspeak crime stop. Crime stop means the faculty of stopping short, as though by instinct, at the threshold of any dangerous thought. It includes the power of not grasping analogies, of failing to perceive logical errors, of misunderstanding the simplest arguments if they are inimical to insults, and of being bored or repelled by any train of thought which is capable of leading in a heretical direction. Crime stop, in short, means protective stupidity. But stupidity is not enough. On the contrary, orthodoxy, in the full sense, demands a control over one's own mental processes as complete as that of a contortionist over his body. Oceanic society rests ultimately on the belief that Big Brother is omnipotent and that the party is infallible. But since in reality Big Brother is not omnipotent and the party is not infallible, there is need for an unwearying moment-to-moment flexibility in the treatment of facts. The key word here is black-white. Like so many newspeak words, this word has two mutually contradictory meanings. Applied to an opponent, it means the habit of impudently claiming that black is white, in contradiction to the plain facts. Applied to a party member, it means a loyal willingness to say that black is white, when party discipline demands this. But it means also the ability to believe that black is white, and more, to know that black is white, and to forget that one has ever believed to the contrary. This demands a continuous alteration of the past, made possible by the system of thought, which really embraces all the rest and which is known in newspeak as doublethink. The alteration of the past is necessary for two reasons, one of which is subsidiary and, so to speak, precautionary. The subsidiary reason is that the party member, like the proletarian, tolerates present-day conditions partly because he has no standards of comparison. He must be cut off from the past, just as he must be cut off from foreign countries, because it is necessary for him to believe that he is better off than his ancestors, and that the average level of material comfort is constantly rising. But by far, the most important reason for the readjustment of the past is the need to safeguard the infallibility of the party. It is not merely that speeches, statistics, and records of every kind must be constantly brought up to date in order to show that the predictions of the party were in all cases right. It is also that no change of doctrine or in any political alignment can ever be admitted. For to change one's mind, or even one's policy, is a confession of weakness. If, for example, Eurasia, or East Asia, whichever it may be, is the enemy today, then that country must always have been the enemy. And if the facts say otherwise, then the facts must be altered. Thus history is continuously rewritten. This day-to-day falsification of the past, carried out by the Ministry of Truth, is as necessary to the stability of the regime as the work of repression and espionage carried out by the Ministry of Love. The mutability of the past is the central tenet of Ingsos. Past events, it is argued, have no objective existence, but survive only in written records and in human memories.
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0: come in. Welcome. I'm E.G. Marshall. One of the most beloved of all books is Mother Goose. I dare say everyone in the world knows Ring Around a Rosie, Mistress Mary Quite Contrary, Baa Baa Black Sheep. Many of those nursery rhymes were based on actual fact. Ring Around a Rosie depicted death from the plague in the 14th century. Mistress Mary was commonly thought to be Mary, Queen of Scots. And Baa Baa Black Sheep was a protest of the common people against confiscation of property by the royalty. But I wonder what promoted Hickory Dickory Dock, the mouse ran up the clock. The clock struck one, and down he runs. Hickory Dickory Dock.
1: Charlie, look. The door to the clock.
2: It's opening.
1: All by itself.
2: At this point, I'd believe anything.
0: Our mystery drama, Hickory Dickory Doom, was written especially for the Radio Mystery Theater by Bob Duren and stars Tony Roberts and Patricia Elliott. One of our more popular American pastimes is attending garage and tag sales. There seems to be something about buying someone else's junk that fascinates most of us. But, of course, not all garage sales offer junk. Some of them have some very usable merchandise. And occasionally, you might pick up a real antique. The garage sale we're about to visit now with Charlotte and Charlie Tucker contains the belongings of a recently departed minister, a bachelor, who left his earthly possessions to his nephew, a Richard Lum. Let's join them on the lawn of the Lum's home in southern Pennsylvania.
2: There's some real nice things here, Charlotte.
3: I'm amazed at the prices. Everything's underpriced.
2: They probably want to get rid of it fast. See anything you like?
3: Well, it's all beautiful. I'd like to find a pretty lamp if there are any. Mother hates that one I have in the guest room.
2: Oh, that's right. Yeah, she gets in day after tomorrow.
3: And remember your promise, Charlie. No golf or cards for the 2 weeks Mother's here. You know she adores you. I think she makes her visits more to see you than me.
2: Yeah, I hope she brings her tarot cards.
3: And that's another thing. No teasing her about her interest in the occult. The last time she read the cards for you, everything she said came true. You landed that job with the Cromwell Agency and made art director 6 months later.
2: Yeah, but that might have been because...
4: Can I help you with anything? I'm Mr. Lum.
3: Oh, well, I would be interested in a lamp.
4: Lamps are up on the porch. My uncle had some lovely ones.
3: Your uncle was the minister?
4: Yeah, and I was his only living relative, and he left all this to me. I really can't keep it. We have no room for it all.
2: Then this isn't his home?
4: No. No, I live here. My wife and I carted the things from the parsonage in Milford. I'll leave you to browse. I hope you like one of the lamps.
2: Hmm. Hey, you want to head for the porch?
3: Well, let's just stroll and look around. We'll get to the lamps.
2: Hey, check that grandfather clock. That's an oldie.
3: What a beauty.
2: It doesn't know what time it is. It just struck one, and it's 10 minutes to 11.
3: Looks so old. I bet it costs a fortune.
2: Hey, you just wanted a lamp, remember?
3: Oh, but I didn't mean we'd buy it. But it is.

0: truck?
1: Yes. Yes, just as we passed it.
0: Well, that is extraordinary.
2: $200, you said. We'll take it.
0: Sold. Now, do you still want to see the lamps?
2: Oh, yes, I still need one for the guest room.
0: I'll help you to the car with the clock. Thanks.
2: And I'll go and check out the lamps.
0: They're on the porch, remember? I'll be back in a moment to help you move the clock.
2: And a very beautiful one, too. Funny what he said about it never chiming, though. Isn't it?
1: Careful now. Watch the chair.
2: See it.
1: Oh, this clock weighs a ton. I never found one this heavy. Okay, your end down first.
2: Here we go.
1: Oh, there we are. Oh. Now, come around here and just steady her as we stand her up.
2: Oh, it looks so much bigger inside here than it did on the lawn.
1: It's a matter of perspective. There we are.
2: Ah. It is imposing, isn't it?
1: It looks better there than I thought it would.
2: Well, let's polish it up first, then see if you can get it going.
1: Okay.
2: Here, you rub it down with the linseed oil, and I'll do the glass on the door.
1: Hey, this wood is fantastic. I can't tell what it is, but maple, maybe, or even oak?
2: I think we found a steal today.
1: Hey, you know, Charlotte, the grain in this wood has a sort of design to it.
2: Hmm?
1: Look, like foreign characters or something.
2: Yes. I see what you mean. This looks like a row of A's.
1: Yeah, and see here? Look, here's a ram's head.
2: But they're not carved. The wood's as smooth as glass.
1: Yeah, well, it couldn't be paint.
2: No. Could it be that the wood just grew that way?
1: That's possible, I guess. But these figures are so clear. It doesn't seem like an accident of nature.
2: Look, they're more on the other side. You don't really notice them until you look for them.
1: This oil really brings out the color and the grain of the wood.
2: I want to clean the inside of the door. Have you got the key?
1: Oh, yeah. Here in my pocket. Here. Gee, maybe these are some sort of religious symbols, huh? They belong to a minister. They don't look like...
2: Charlie?
1: Yeah?
2: Put your hand inside here.
1: Inside the clock?
2: Go ahead. Feel it?
1: Yeah. Yeah, the air is sort of cool and damp. I didn't feel that when we took the pendulum out to bring it home. But then the clock was out in the hot sun.
2: Why would the air inside the clock be cooler than room temperature?
1: It beats me.
2: Oh, Mike's awake. I'll have to heat up the bottle, darling.
1: Yeah, you go ahead. I'll finish. I want to fool around with the works and see if I can get it going and figure out what goes with the chime. Speak of the devil. There it goes again. Second time this morning.
2: You spent half of yesterday working on it. It's obvious there's something wrong with it that you can't fix. Oh, better hurry and finish your lunch. Mother's plane gets in 2 hours.
1: You sure you won't change your mind about coming along?
2: No, and Mother won't mind. Mike's been so fussy and restless these past 2 days. I think he's coming down with something.
1: Probably another tooth.
2: And Tinker hasn't been around all morning. It's not like her to stay away so long. I'm going to go and look for her.
1: Hey, cats do as they please, and you know it.
2: But yesterday she wouldn't come in at all. She'd start up the porch steps, and then she'd arch her back and spit. She refused to come into the house.
1: Well, she'll be all right. Cats know how to take care of themselves. And I'd better get going. Traffic to the airport might be heavy. And wait till you see how your grandson's grown. He grows some every day, it seems.
3: He'll be walking soon. He's 10 months old tomorrow.
1: You'll be seeing him in about 30 seconds. We're home.
3: Oh, there's Charlotte. Oh, she looks a little thinner, don't you think?
1: Yeah, well, she's taken up jogging.
3: Hi.
4: Hello, darling.
2: Oh, Mother. Oh, how good to see you again. Oh, you look wonderful.
3: And feel it, too.
2: Oh, I'm so sorry about not coming to the airport.
3: Oh, that's all right, dear. What's the difference?
1: Now put your bags in your room, Mother.
4: Thanks, Charlie.
2: How was the flight?
3: Oh, rough and bumpy. I skipped the food and stuck with my old-fashioned.
2: We're cooking out tonight. You'll get one of Charlie's steak specials.
3: Oh, that'll be nice. Charlie tells me you've taken up job.
2: What's the matter? Mother, what is it?
3: I

0: to you.
1: Charlie! Mother, are you sick? Here, sit down.
0: No, I'm not sick. I never felt it in this house before.
2: What do you want?
0: Felt what? A force. Very faint.
2: What's the matter?
0: What kind of force? When I stepped inside the house, it crushed me ever so lightly. Oh, I could even be mistaken.
2: Hey, what is this?
1: Do you feel it now?
0: No, not at all now.
1: Come on upstairs and lie down. You said you had need, and maybe that's it.
0: No, I don't need to lie down, dear. I shouldn't have alarmed you. It was nothing. I want to see my grandson.
1: Are you sure you're all right, Mother?
0: Of course. Now, where is that Mike?
1: Oh, he's still sleeping. But it's almost time for his dinner.
0: All right. I'll go upstairs, unpack, and freshen up.
1: Well, you can look in on him. He might even be awake.
0: I'll just tiptoe in and see. I'll be down in a little while.
2: Hey, what was she so upset about? I still don't understand.
1: Neither do I. She said she felt a force, but then she tried to brush it off as though it wasn't anything at all.
2: Yeah, I heard.
1: It kind of bothers me, though. Mother is sensitive to those things, but what kind of force could be in our house?
2: You think that's what's spooking Tinker? You said she's gone again.
1: I don't know. I certainly don't feel anything.
2: No, neither do I. And you know how I feel about psychic phenomena. Look, if Mom doesn't bring it up again, let's forget it.
1: I hope I can.
0: Are you going to work a while? I'm going to bed.
2: Just a minute or two. I want to look at this new hosiery layout and then sleep on it.
1: Mother and Mike are both dead to the world. Those flights always tire her. Charlie, did Mother say anything more to you about her feelings? I mean, about the force, as she calls it, and the clock.
2: No, not really. Just that she thought the marks on the clock were ancient symbols or something.
1: Yes. Remember how she dismissed it while we were having dinner? I couldn't pin her down to a direct answer.
2: So she doesn't want to make you nervous.
1: Well, it only makes me more nervous. There's something I didn't mention. When I told her we thought the cool air inside the clock came from the type of wood, she said that could be one explanation.
2: Oh, she has another?
1: She wouldn't say.
2: Charlotte, hey, you didn't mess around with my drawing board, did you?
1: What? I never go near it when you're working on a layout.
2: Well, the sketch I did yesterday is all smudged. Look.
1: Well, darling, I have no idea how
2: it didn't blow to the floor, maybe. You picked it up?
1: No, absolutely not. I've told you.
2: Well, how could something no one touched smudge up like that? I mean, these inks don't blur.
1: Charlie, I give you my word.
2: I know, Charlotte. I'm not accusing. I'm just mystified. I'll have to do the whole thing over again in the morning.
1: Well, come into bed, then.
2: Yeah, I'll be right in. Gee, that's strange. It just couldn't happen like that.

0: Wake up, Charlie.
1: What? What's the matter?
0: It's the clock. Listen. It hasn't stopped. Usually it's only one or two strokes. Charlie, I'm scared.
1: So what time is it?
0: 2 o'clock.
1: Well, I'm going down. I just don't hold with that supernatural.
0: You're going down there?
1: Of course.
0: Well, I'm coming with you.
2: I heard you two in the hall. What's the matter with the clock?
1: Well, that's what I'm going to find out. I'll stop that chiming if I have to break the whole damn mechanism.
2: I'd be very careful, Charlie. Hey, take my advice and don't touch it.
1: I'm going to do something to stop the chimes. It's gone haywire.
0: Do as Mother says, Charlie, please. Don't touch it.
1: But it looks like I don't have to. It's stopped. Hey, wait. Do you feel that?
0: Yes. A little gust of cool air?
1: Yeah. Damp. I'm going into the dining room. Uh-oh. That's where it's coming from. The front of the clock's open. Look.
0: The whole room's cold.
2: Something opened that door to the clock.
0: Something?
2: Well, it couldn't have been someone, could it? Charlotte, put on some coffee. It's time we faced facts.
3: And high time, I'd say, wouldn't you? Whether Charlotte and Charlie want to admit it or not, there's something strange going on in their home. Charlotte's mother realizes it, and realized it the moment she set foot in the house.

0: Things always seem more sinister in the middle of the night, don't they? At 2 o'clock in the morning, our little fears are magnified many times. And at 2:15 this morning, in the brightly lighted kitchen of Charlotte and Charlie Tucker, the sinister happening of the past few moments hangs heavily over the three figures huddled over their coffee.
1: There is something strange in this house, Charlotte. Something psychic.
2: Oh, really?
1: Now,
2: Mother.
1: Wait. Well. I know you both take my interest in parapsychology lightly.
2: Oh, you have every right.
1: I'm not going to make light of it, Mother. Not after this. You never did tell me your explanation for the cool air in the clock.
2: Well, I don't know what causes that. But something psychic is developing in this house.
3: Developing?
2: I felt it the moment I came in yesterday afternoon. Oh, I tried not to make too much of it. I avoided your questions. But I'm too concerned now. I really am.
3: But why? Why would our house all of a sudden be possessed, if that's what you mean? And what's the clock got to do with it?
2: Well, I think whatever it is, in this house, started when you brought that clock home.
3: For what reason?
2: Well, again, I have to say, Charlie, I don't know. Have you noticed anything else strange in the house, other than the peculiar behavior of that clock?
1: Well, the baby's been awfully restless lately. I mean, more than usual. And Tinker, she wouldn't come in the house yesterday. She's run off and...
2: Huh?
1: Charlie, your layout.
3: Well, now you've got me wondering.
2: What was that about a layout?
3: Oh, it's a hosiery ad I've been working on. It's been smudged, and nobody in the house could have done it.
2: Except, perhaps, a spirit.
1: Oh, Mother.
3: Well, now that seems even more unlikely. How could a spirit smudge a physical drawing?
2: Poltergeists can actually hurl furniture around.
3: Oh, we've got poltergeists?
2: Charlie. Charlotte, I'm very serious. I think you should call in a psychic investigator. A ghost breaker.
1: You are serious.
2: Very much. Now, there's a particularly good one I know of. Oh, I don't know him personally, but he has an international reputation. Now, he might be interested in this.
3: I thought these guys just prowl around old English mansions.
2: No, far from it, Charlie. They're willing to make a preliminary examination almost anywhere. And they can usually tell right away if there's a hoax involved. Or if it's just coincidental events. But I personally think there is nothing coincidental here.
3: Well, how would we get in touch with this investigator?
2: His name is Paul Carlton. Yes, the American Society for Psychical Research could get in touch with him. Oh, they'd be sure to be interested, too.
1: Charlie, do you think we should go that far? It scares me.
2: Charlotte, the sooner this thing is brought out in the open, the better.
3: Well, I'm with you, Melody. I'm all for this Paul Carlton having a look, if he's willing to come.
2: Would you like me to get in touch with him?
3: Yes.
2: All right. I'll call the society for you first thing in the morning. Hello?
4: Mrs. Lee?
2: Yes?
4: Paul Carlton. The society gave me your message.
2: Oh, yes, Mr. Carlton. Thank you for calling.
4: Not at all. I'm very interested in all you told them. When may I examine the house and the clock?
2: Oh, just a minute, please. Charlotte, he wants to see the house. When can I tell him?
1: Well, the sooner the better. Tomorrow, if he wants.
2: Mr. Carlton?
4: Yes?
2: Any time is fine with us.
4: Well, I have a speaking engagement in Philadelphia tomorrow night. I could be there day after tomorrow. Say, 10 in the morning?
2: Yes, any time.
4: And Mrs. Lee, today and tomorrow, be very alert to anything else that occurs in the house. The more details, the better.
2: I understand.
4: I'll see you Thursday morning.
3: Here he is. There's a cab pulling up out front.
2: Oh, I'm so nervous.
1: You and me both.
3: He's just going to look around, isn't he? I mean, he's not going to conjure up a lot of evil spirits, right?
2: Of course not, Charlie, but I'm anxious to see if he confirms my feelings.
3: Well, look, we might as well go out and welcome him. We know he's here. Mr. Carlton.
5: Hello. Mr. Tucker?
3: Yes, welcome. We appreciate your coming.
5: Oh, thank you. But I'm the one who's appreciative.
3: Come in. This is my wife, Charlotte.
1: How do you do?
5: My pleasure, madam.
3: And my mother-in-law, Mrs. Lee.
5: Ah, yes, we spoke.
1: Oh, it's an honor to meet you, Mr. Carlton. I've read both your books.
5: Well, thank you. You're interested in parapsychology, then?
1: Well, I dabble.
5: Now then, let's get to work. May I see this celebrated clock?
3: Right there in the dining room. Follow me.
5: Ah, yes. A beauty, isn't it? Certainly an antique.
1: Charlotte, he didn't feel anything strange like I did. He might have and not mentioned it.
5: Mrs. Lee, you were right about these characters in the wood.
1: Oh, they are symbols, then. Oh, I was pretty sure.
5: Would you open the door, please? I want to examine inside.
3: Sure. We've kept it locked ever since that experience night before last.
5: Well, I want to get into that in more detail later.
3: There you are.
5: Hmm. Yeah, it's definitely cooler. I'll just shine my pocket flash in here. Doesn't seem to be any reason for it.
1: Good heavens.
5: What is it?
3: Your voice, it's echoing like a canyon.
5: What do you mean?
3: When your head was inside the clock, your voice echoed.
5: Show me. You speak in there.
3: All right. Hickory dickory dock. The mouse ran up the clock.
5: That is extraordinary. I didn't hear my own voice like that.
1: As though you and Charlie were talking into a long tunnel.
5: Hmm. The inside is solid all around. Sound should be muffled.
1: There is something psychic about it, isn't there, Mr. Carlton?
5: Well, at this point, let's say there is need for more explanation. I'm going to take another look. Solid wood inside, all right. Ah, there's a name etched in here. Probably the maker. Might give us a good clue.
1: Can you read it?
5: Yes, it's faint. S-A-R-G-A-T-A-M-A-S.
3: Saga something?
5: It's either a wry joke or...
1: What is it?
5: Saga tennis, Mrs. Lee. In witchcraft.
1: Oh, yes. One of the devil's lieutenants.
5: Brigadier, to be exact. Yes, Saga Tanis, whose specialty is opening locks.
1: Devil, brigadier, oh, really?
5: You do have a curiosity here, Mr. Tucker. There's much justification for further investigation.
1: I thought so.
5: With your permission, I want to return with a medium I work with frequently. She's gifted and brilliant. Enormous sensitivity.
3: You mean a seance?
5: Oh, not exactly, but if the strange qualities of the clock are the result of spiritual forces, Margaret Egan will know it.
1: Charlotte? Well, we've gone this far. We might as well.
5: Now, keep the door to the clock locked, as you have done. By the way, has the cat returned?
1: No.
5: That's a very definite sign. Animal behavior is almost always an indication of the unseen. I'd like to go over the entire house now, and then I'll be in touch with you after I talk with the medium.
6: Hello?
5: Margaret, it's Paul Carlton. Fine. I have a job for you, a fascinating case. It's a home in Pennsylvania. Everything centers around an old clock with the name Saga Tanis etched on the inside.
6: Saga Tanis?
5: I thought that would impress you.
6: The devil's locksmith.
5: When can you work with me?
6: Oh, any time. Or perhaps the sooner the better.
5: Good. We'll drive down tomorrow. I'll fill you in on the details on the way.
1: Anything special you'll need, Mrs. Egan?
7: No, Mrs. Tucker, no. Just a comfortable chair.
5: I might explain that hopefully through Margaret's trance, we'll be able to learn the nature of the spirit that inhabits the clock.
3: Are you serious?
5: Oh, very much so.
7: Oh, there is a spiritual force at work in this house, Mrs. Tucker. I felt it the moment I entered.
5: We believe it's the only explanation for the phenomena you've experienced.
1: But you're not going to make anything appear, are you?
7: Oh, no, no, Mrs. Tucker. This is not a seance. No hand-holding or dim lights. In my trance, if I can contact my guide, we may be able to learn how to deal with whatever force is in here.
5: Why don't we get started, Margaret?
7: Well, I'm ready. Just let me relax a moment. Leona! Leona! We need your help, Leona! This is Leona.
5: What can you tell us of Sargatanus?
7: Why do you wish to know?
5: We believe he's at work.
7: Sargatanus is imprisoned. He has been imprisoned for 103 years.
5: We have reason to think he's at work.
7: Impossible.
5: We have in our possession a clock with his name etched into the wood.
7: Soubrette, therefore Dundee.
5: What? Speak again, Leona.
7: Borg to Prom.
5: Oh, she's losing contact. Leona, can you hear me?
7: Sargatanus imprisoned.
1: Charlie, look. The door to the clock.
3: Yeah, it's opening.
1: All by itself. That cold air again, too.
3: Look. Something floated out of the clock.
1: I saw it, too. What was it?
3: I don't know. I don't want to know.
1: She said she wouldn't make anything appear.
3: Margaret.
7: What? Oh, did I make contact?
5: Briefly. We lost her.
3: Mr. Carlton, look at the clock.
5: Yes, I saw it opening during the trance.
1: Then you saw something float out while you were talking to Mrs. Egan.
7: Something floated out of it?
5: Yes.
7: Oh, an ectoplasmic manifestation.
5: There was a manifestation of some sort. But all we got from Leona was gibberish. Except at the beginning, when she said Sargatanus was in prison.
7: Oh, I've got more work to do. I don't have the strength for another trance now. But I want to consult my books and my charts. I've got to do more research on Sargatanus.
5: That does seem to be the key to this.
7: Yes, I think so.
1: But what was it that came out of the clock? Is it still here?
7: Very likely.
3: Look, I think we're going too far with all of this.
7: Oh, it would not be wise to stop now.
1: Are you going to get rid of these spirits for us?
7: Well, we cannot promise that. What we are trying to do now is identify them.
1: But we don't care how they're identified. We want them out of our house.
5: I know how you feel, Mrs. Tucker, but try not to be frightened or discouraged. So far, there seems to be no evil spirit involved. Playful, perhaps. And often they'll simply leave a dwelling of their own accord. But we do want to continue our investigation.
1: All right. We'll go along with anything. Only please, the sooner you can clear this up, the better.
7: Yes, we will be in touch in a few days after my research.
2: Is there anything I can do to help?
1: I'm so fascinated by all this.
5: Thank you, Mrs. Lee, but at the moment, I don't think so. Just be alert to anything that may happen. You'll hear from us very shortly.
4: Paul Carlton here.
7: Paul, it's Margaret. I think we have stumbled on the case of the century.
4: Explain.
7: Sargatanus is the key, all right. Now, can you get in touch with the people the Tuckers got that clock from?
4: Well, I don't know. I suppose so. Why?
7: Well, if my calculations are correct...
4: Yes?
7: ...and the information I have so far points to it, that clock the Tuckers bought used to be known as the Gate to Hell.

0: certainly glad she said used to be. Although with all those strange goings-on at the Tucker household, I wonder if someone or something is trying to open the gate again. But why? Why now, all of a sudden? And why pick on the innocent Tuckers? I don't have the answers, but perhaps someone or something will. In Dante's Inferno, the poet tells us the inscription above the entrance to hell is, "Abandon hope, all ye who enter here." Well, that inscription is not on the antique clock purchased by Charlie and Charlotte Tucker. Only the strange name Sargatanus, supposed to be a disciple of the devil. But our medium friend, Margaret Egan, thinks the clock was an entrance to hell, which seems surprising. For if I were to imagine an entrance to hell, I'd picture it in some deep jungle, Arctic waste, desolate mountain range, or perhaps even a New York City brownstone house. Hardly a clock.
1: Oh, it's becoming more incessant, isn't it?
2: It's really driving me crazy. I want Charlie to get rid of it. Just take it anywhere. Destroy it.
1: I'd let Paul Carlton and Margaret Egan have another go at it first. They're coming tomorrow, aren't they?
2: Yes, and I hope this is...
1: What's the matter?
2: There he is again.
1: Who?
2: That man crossing the street. I saw him yesterday. At least I think it's a man.
1: Well, so?
2: Look at him. Hunchback. So oddly dressed, as though he were trying to hide his entire body.
1: Now, why should you think anything of it?
2: I had the feeling he was watching our house.
1: Oh, now, Charlotte, I know we're unnerved by what's been happening, dear. But...
2: I know. I'm imagining all sorts of things. Oh, I hope these people can solve something for us tomorrow. I can't go on like this.
1: I know I suggested having them in. But maybe it's just intensified things.
2: It's simple, really. If the clock is spooked, we get rid of the clock and the spooks along with it.
1: I'm not sure it's as simple as that.
2: Oh, you're sounding like them.
3: I'm going to the village, dear. You want anything in particular?
2: What about wolfbane and frankincense?
3: I wish I could laugh at that.
2: Oh, dear. Here he comes.
3: Who? What?
1: Yes, he's coming up the walk.
2: That oddly dressed man. I saw him yesterday. He has been watching the house.
3: Well, I'll see what he wants.
2: Well, don't let him in. I have a strange feeling, that's all.
3: Yes?
4: I must see the clock.
3: What? Who are you? What do you want?
4: I must see the clock.
3: What do you know about our clock?
4: I must see it, please.
3: If you take that scarf off your face, maybe I can understand you better.
2: Get rid of him, Charlie, please.
4: I know about your clock, which chimes. I have heard the chime. I must see it.
3: Are you an antique dealer?
4: No.
3: Well, what do you mean you've heard the chime?
2: Charlie, don't.
4: May I just see it, then I'll leave. I'll leave.
3: What do you know about it?
4: Perhaps a great deal.
3: Well, maybe you could answer some questions for us about the clock.
4: Perhaps.
3: Well, just a look, then. It's in the dining room. Come in. Charlotte, look, he just may be able to shed some light on this.
2: How do you know about the clock? That's what I want to know.
4: I have heard it chime. Ah, yes, there it is. It's locked.
2: Charlie, what is he doing?
3: Now, look, wait a minute. Look, you can't open that door. It's locked.
4: At last, after all these years.
2: He opened it.
3: Hey, what the...
2: Good heavens, he's stepping in.
3: Hey, get out of there.
2: Help him, Charlie.
3: What the devil do you think you're doing?
4: I'm going to summon the others.
2: Ah! He disappeared. He just disappeared. It didn't happen.
3: I can't believe it.
2: It didn't happen.
3: It's empty. The guy is gone. But, hey, look in here.
2: I'm not staying in this house another minute.
1: Charlotte, wait a minute. Charlie, we better call Paul Carlton at once. They can get a plane. We don't dare wait until tomorrow.
5: Did you get a look at his face at all?
3: No. No, he kept it wrapped up in a muffler type of a thing.
5: Mm-hmm. And he vanished inside the clock.
3: Yeah, like that.
1: We'd better begin.
5: Yes.
1: I'll try harder. Paul, be sure to press Leona for details. I'll try for a deeper trance.
2: You still haven't told us who you think that creature was. I'm sick with fear now.
5: We understand, Mrs. Tucker. Believe me, this is the most unusual case Margaret and I have ever worked on. You have every right to be nervous. I think we'll have some of the answers in just a few minutes.
2: But who or what was that creature that disappeared inside the clock? That wasn't possible. But we all saw it happen.
5: Well, now, let's see what develops in Margaret's trance.
2: You know what the creature was, and you won't tell us.
1: We didn't see it, Mrs. Tucker. How can we know what it was? Please, let us get on with the work at hand.
3: Yeah, I think we should, Charlotte.
2: All right. I'm sorry. Go into your trance and tell us how to put an end to this evil thing.
5: Leona? Leona, are you there? Leona?
1: I am here. There is much concern here. Much excitement.
5: Leona, Saga Tanis.
1: Saga Tanis has returned. His imprisonment is over. There is so much excitement here.
5: Help us, Leona. Tell us.
1: Saga Tanis is telling them. His way to the world was through the clock. His gate to hell. Dorbit Tree Lemon.
5: Leona, please.
1: 103 years ago, the clock was bought by a minister. Saga Tanis was ecclesiastically imprisoned.
5: The clock with his name inside it.
1: Yes, the clock is one of the gates to hell.
5: She was right. Margaret was right.
1: It chimes to reveal its whereabouts. For 103 years, the gate was closed. Ecclesiastically closed. Now the gate is free. The clock strikes to let Saga Tanis know where it is. To let the demons know the way is again open.
5: Meliona, I am in the presence of the clock. It is here, in the next room.
1: It is the way. Saga Tanis has come to summon the others.
5: The others? For what? What others?
1: The way is now open. From hell to earth. The clock strikes to lead the demons to the exit.
5: When? How soon?
1: The way is open now. Soon. Dobbit, transit.
5: Leona, when? When?
1: Dobbit. Gone.
5: We're losing contact again.
3: What in the world does she mean?
5: Well, you heard. The clock is a gate to hell. Every chime is summoning an evil spirit.
3: All right, look, I've had enough of this mumbo-jumbo. I know there's something wacky going on, but all this seance business isn't helping at all. Now, it's making things worse.
2: Charlie, please.
1: What happened? Oh, did we make contact?
5: Yes, Leona confirms what you thought, Margaret. The clock is a gate to hell.
1: She said that?
5: Yes.
1: Oh, it's true, then. Oh, I was sure of it.
2: What is going to happen?
1: Mrs. Tucker, we must get that clock out of this house and into a church as quickly as possible. Paul.
5: Yes?
1: Did Leona say anything about an emergence?
5: No, she just said the way is now open. It will be soon.
1: Oh, dear Lord, we've got to move fast.
3: Are you really serious?
1: Mr. Tucker, if we do not get that clock out of here and onto hallowed ground soon, believe me, all hell will literally break loose.
5: Listen to it. It's calling.
2: Oh, get it out. I'll be glad to get rid of it. Charlie, we better do what they say.
3: All right. I'll be glad to see the end of the damn thing, too.
1: That's what it is. It is damned. Oh, do hurry.
3: Give me a hand, Paul. It's not heavy.
2: I'll call the church. Reverend Childs is probably there now.
3: Oh, he's not going to believe this.
5: Tip it toward me.
2: I'll go bring the station wagon around.
3: It isn't moving. I can't.
5: Lay it on its side. We'll carry it.
3: I can't budge it.
5: What?
3: We brought it in without any trouble at all, but I can't move it.
5: Well, here, let me get on your side. All right, now. Push.
3: No, it won't budge.
1: You've got to get it out.
3: Well, we can't move it an inch.
5: Well, throw your weight against it with me. Now.
3: It's no use.
5: Oh, Sargatanus is having his way.
3: Is there anything you can do, Mrs. Egan?
1: I am a medium, not an exorcist. Unless that clock is on hallowed ground...
2: The child says to bring it. He didn't understand what I was talking about, but he said...
3: We can't budge it.
2: What do you mean?
3: The clock is rooted to the floor.
2: Oh, dear heaven, what are we going to do?
3: I'm going to smash it to bits.
5: Oh, that's impossible now, I think.
3: Look. The clock. Flames inside.
1: Oh, the fires of hell. Oh, they're on the way. The whole house may go up. The baby. Mike is upstairs.
3: I'll get him. Get out. Everybody out.
2: My baby. I've got to get my baby.
3: Get out, Charlotte. I'll get Mike.
6: Come with me, Charlotte. Hurry.
5: All hell is breaking loose, and we can't stop it.
1: Oh, if only I've gotten the connection soon. Sargatanus. Oh, I should have seen it right away.
5: Flames are spreading. Come on, Margaret. We must get out with the others.
3: Everything is gone. Everything.
1: And this is only the beginning, I'm afraid.
2: My baby, we're safe now.
1: We're safe, Mrs. Tucker. But I wonder for how long.
2: What do you mean?
1: This is not the end of it. Look.
2: Oh, my. The Anderson's house, it's going up too.
1: There is no escape. It's too late. The world is doomed now. Hell hath triumphed.
0: Hickory dickory doom, a clock stood in a room. The clock struck well to summon hell. Hickory dickory doom. I couldn't resist a little parody on the popular nursery rhyme. Something to bring us back to the real world. To realize that such things just don't happen.

0: I see by the old clock in the corner that our time is up for now. The next time you happen on a grandfather clock, I hope you'll take a peek inside. If you feel cold, clammy air in there, I'd suggest you tell whoever owns it to get rid of it quickly, preferably to a nunnery. That is, if there's still time. Our cast included Tony Roberts, Patricia Elliott, Sam Gray, and Joan Shea. The entire production was under the direction of Hyman Brown.
1: Greg, we just listened to Hickory Dickory Doom, a CBS Radio Mystery Theater production, and this is a 1979 one. What did you think?
2: Mary, the subtitle could have been The Lion, the Witch, the Wardrobe, Meet the Exorcist. That was a porthole fantasy novel production.
1: It was great. I enjoyed this a lot. I know it was supposed to be very terrifying and serious, but there was something fun about it also.
2: Oh, yes, yes. I mean, I enjoyed the show. There was the engaging build-up. There was tension, drama, and then it became a fever pitch.
1: Yes, we start with, innocuously enough, you know, we're at a garage sale. The Lums are checking stuff out, having some nice marital banter. All seems fine. And then they bring home this big grandfather clock. Now, I've been tempted to buy a grandfather clock in the past. Have you ever bought or do you have a grandfather clock, Greg?
2: Sadly, Mary, no. We have a number of, I'll come to a bit later on, we have a number of analog clocks.
1: I've always resisted because they look like they'd be really hard to carry. But
2: to get in the boot of your car.
1: Exactly. It's not an impulse purchase, but I do have one question right off the bat, Greg. Who calls a baby Mike?
2: It does it. Well, wasn't there a cat in there whose name I've now completely forgotten?
1: Tinker.
2: Tinker.
1: I'm okay with that. I'm okay with Tinker as a cat name, but not sure about Mike for a baby.
2: Not very warm and cuddly. Because you're so critical, let me say something positive about the scriptwriter, Bob Duran, who we've heard before. A big verbal pat on his back because he understands pacing. He's got, once again, he's sprinkled spikes of drama into the plot. And there's also moments the characters have time to reflect and plan. So they're not always in a total panic.
1: It was great. I loved it. I loved the way this set up. I loved how they it builds. There's little indications that perhaps this clock is going to be a problem. Very subtle. They don't just hit you in the face with it. It builds up over time. New characters are introduced. They're very intriguing, including the strange man who comes in off the street demanding to see the clock. What did you think of that person?
2: I'm not quite certain who voiced it there, but is it the clock? I must see the clock.
1: I would not let someone like that in my house.
2: They did refer to him as a hunchback with a scarf over his face, which I thought a bit judgmental.
1: So we have great voice actors here. I know Tony Roberts was Charlie. Did you find out anything about the other voice actors?
2: No, well, there's, as you're saying, Tony Roberts, who was in several Woody Allen films, a tall, curly-haired actor. He was Charlie. Patricia Elliott was Charlotte, and she's a Tony Award-winning actress. Did quite a bit of television work, including she was in the TV soap opera One Life to Live. There's also another actress, Joan Shea, who had a lot of work in radio. She played Agnes Lee, Charlotte's spiritually attuned mother, but I had a feeling she may have also been Margaret Egan, that very oddly voiced psychic. And also there's Sam Gray, who played paid Paul, the psychic researcher, and he's been in numerous programs you and I have heard over the years, Suspense, X-1, Yours Truly, Johnny Dollar.
1: Yeah, this was a great cast. I liked the sound effects that they used for the clock, you know, when Paul stuck his head in there and he got this echoey effect. I thought that sounded great. There were other nice sound effects also.
2: And also there was a cold wind sound. I don't know how you get a cold wind sound, but let's say a wind sound coming out of that clock.
1: Can you hear me doing a cold wind sound? Here we go.
2: Oh my goodness, so realistic.
1: Now, how about this character that's inside the clock, Greg? I mean, when I first heard it, I thought they said Saga Tennis, which sounded like a long tennis match. But what was he called?
2: Saga Tennis.
1: Saga Tennis. Trapped inside the clock for 103 years, is that right?
2: I'm not certain about that, about the years, but what I do recall is that, ironically, his specialty for a devil sidekick was opening locks, and yet he's been stuck in that clock for over a century. We've got a devil sidekick who, you know, can't open a lock. I mean, honestly.
1: Oh, you can't get good help these days.
2: So disappointing.
1: So we have, you know, an ectoplasmic manifestation coming out of the clock. I love that expression. I think I'm going to use that in a sentence today, Greg.
2: Well, that was our friend Margaret.
1: Yes. And then we come to the conclusion that this is the gateway to hell. So I have a question for you, Greg.
2: Yes.
1: Do you have a gateway to hell in your home?
2: Well, after the day I've had, Mary, let me tell you.
1: Well, I'm listening. What is it?
2: We lead a very, very quiet life. I'm just hoping if I keep my head down, the devil won't take an interest in me.
1: I couldn't think of anything, so I asked my husband if he wanted to nominate a gateway to hell in our home, and he immediately said the lawnmower.
2: Very specific.
1: Yes, so that obviously is a source of some concern for him. I think in corporate life, the gateway to hell is the photocopier.
2: I haven't used one of those for a while.
1: Greg, any final thoughts on Hickory Dickory Doom?
2: Mary, I've always found the sound of a clock chiming absolutely charming and in some ways very calming. Not after that show. From tomorrow at my place, analog is out and we're going totally digital.
1: A very wise choice. Good night, Greg.
2: Good night, Mary.
1: That's our show for tonight. 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Thank you for shivering with us, and we look forward to your company again next week.
3: 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I'm Jamie Sudler.
4: And I'm Franny Halperin.
3: It's being called the Flamingo Revolution. Since May 30th, thousands of people in the Mediterranean country of Albania have taken to the streets, often clashing with police, to protest high-end luxury resorts being planned by Jared Kushner and Ivanka Trump.
4: Demonstrators held signs saying Albania is not for sale and Ivanka go home, and many carried cutouts of pink flamingos, protected migratory birds threatened by the projects.
3: There are two proposed developments. One is the Vjosa Narda Protected Area, a wildlife reserve on the coast with pristine wetlands, pine forests, and sand dunes. The other is on Sazan Island, an uninhabited former communist-era military base about 5 miles from the mainland.
4: A letter from 41 environmental organizations sent to the Albanian government in January demanded a halt to the Vjosa Narda project, which they say poses serious risks to the biodiversity and to critical habitats for some of the world's most endangered marine and bird species, including the Mediterranean monk seal, greater flamingos, Dalmatian pelicans, as well as loggerhead sea turtle nesting sites.
3: Outrage ignited after videos showed bulldozers on the beach and heavy equipment clearing land. Adding fuel to the fire were images of a man being assaulted by security guards.
4: Albania's socialist Prime Minister Edi Rama amended the country's law on protected areas to permit hotels in the conservation areas. He also granted strategic investor status to Kushner's group, allowing them to get quicker government approvals and bypass environmental oversight.
3: Rama has defended the developments as necessary for the country's economy. Protesters aren't having it, and now neither is the state anti-corruption agency, which opened an investigation and froze the bank accounts of a landholding company tied to the Vyosa Narda project.
4: The situation puts Rama in a pickle as he won his recent election, promising to get Albania EU membership by 2030. However, the developments are in an area proposed for the Emerald Network, areas of special conservation interest that would need to be protected if Albania joins the European Union.
3: Another way the projects might blow up is literally. According to Balkan Insight, Sazan Island and its surrounding Azure waters contain tons of unexploded World War II munitions, including landmines, some of which have yet to be identified.
4: Now to the U.S. Is it possible that the reservoirs on the Colorado River, which serve 40 million people and 5.5 million acres of farmland, could go nearly dry?
3: That's one of the predictions made in a new report if there's another warm and dry winter like this past one.
4: The snowpack last winter was much worse than predicted, according to experts from the University of Colorado, Arizona State University, Utah State University, and the University of New Mexico.
3: Even if next winter is wetter with more snowfall, there wouldn't be enough water to pull the basin out of a massive drought caused by climate change. A better, wetter year like 2023 would provide only about 2 years of relief.
4: The report says that while the federal government is attempting to avoid disrupting the hydropower operation of Glen Canyon Dam, the basic problem remains. There's more demand for water than the river can supply.
3: The report implies that water users in the basin are not focusing on that imbalance, but rather on the legal arguments over what users are entitled to on paper.
4: Their conclusion is that the consumption across the basin must be reduced by municipalities, industry, and especially agriculture, which uses the most.
3: As that report was released, the federal government and some agencies in California, Arizona, and Nevada reached a pioneering understanding to explore water sharing across state borders.
4: The San Diego County Water Authority will discuss selling some of its allocation from the Colorado River to agencies in Arizona and Nevada and make up the difference using surpluses from its 10-year-old desalination plant. And finally, data centers are unpopular. According to a Gallup poll in March, about 70% of U.S. residents oppose the facilities, which have been widely criticized for, among other things, heavy water consumption.
3: Now, for the first time, residents of one U.S. city have voted to ban data centers permanently.
4: People in Monterey Park, California, a suburb of Los Angeles, chose to stop a planned facility to protect air quality and drinking water, as well as to prevent electricity and water rate hikes. The vote was overwhelming, with 86% in favor.
3: Resistance to the development came after an Australian firm had pushed to build a 250,000-square-foot project in a residential area that would have included a new electrical substation and about 24 diesel generators to guard against power interruptions.
4: A local group organized residents to resist the plans, after which the city council unanimously decided to put a measure on the ballot.
3: Proponents said it would be an economic engine and accused resistance organizers of rage-baiting an uninformed mob.
4: That mob understood that data centers create noise pollution, require a lot of electricity, and lower property values, all of which would outweigh the benefit of a few permanent jobs.
3: That's it for This Week in Water. Thanks for listening, and we'll see you next time.
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A few weeks back, we acknowledged the passing of Canadian composer Chantal Dumas.

0: With that, we're listening to sounds by Throughout In, and a collaborative work by Manja Ristich and Mark Vernon. Also sounds from the Apori Sound Maps and the Framework Introduction recorded for us in France by good friend Sylvia Carr Klepsch. We will, of course, give you many more details about all of these works a little later in the program, not least of which details on the three Chantal Dumas pieces we're listening to in this edition. 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
1: Irlande.
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Ti, ti si reci, brate.

You are listening to Framework. In this edition, we are in part honoring the passing of Canadian composer Chantal Dumas, although we do hope to be bringing a more singular, dedicated edition in memory of her work a little bit later. But we are listening to three pieces of her work in this edition, three pieces we didn't know before, earlier works. We played her most recent release on Empreinte Digitale, entitled Oscillation Planétaire, back in 2020 when it was released. But now we have three works, one from her first solo CD, Le Parfum des Femmes. The track is called Migration Océane. It's on the Avatar Homme Editions label. It was released as a CD back in 2000. We're also listening to her piece, John Cage, Mike Holbloom, from an oral CD in 2008 called Ostinato 21. This was a split release with several other Montreal-based artists, Magali Baba, Jérôme Minière, and Nicolas Bernier, all of them with a single piece on that release. And then another collective release called Montreal Sound Matters, Montréal Matière Sonore, released by Al Margolis's Pogus Productions, a collection of recordings by several artists based in Montreal. Chantal's piece is entitled STWT1. Once again, the Canadian composer Chantal Dumas passed away, sadly, on the 17th of May. We are listening to just a few works of hers that we did not know before in this edition, and we're planning, hoping, to bring you a more in-depth show in her memory a little later in the season. Along with Chantal's works, we are listening to a new release by Throughout In. This is called the Chefunked Sound Map on the Chinese Zoom and Night label, released as a cassette and download. This work was inspired by Ania Lockwood's 2008 audio piece, A Sound Map of the Danube. The Chefunked Sound Map by Throughout In, a.k.a. Brad M. Siepel, serves as an immersive sonic documentation of the Chefunked River and its tributaries via a collection of field recordings made over the length of the river with stereo mic pairs as well as hydrophones and geophones. Each sound was recorded from multiple perspectives with multiple microphone types and then mixed together in post-production. Also a collaborative release on the Kamizdat label by Manja Ristić and Mark Vernon. This is Volim Beograd. It was released as a download or also as a limited edition book and USB stick pair. A few words from the description. Manja Ristić and Mark Vernon bring us a haunting electroacoustic journey built from Belgrade's forgotten sonic debris. At the heart of this soniferous exploration are found tapes, salvaged from flea markets, as is often Mark Vernon's wont, carefully interwoven with field recordings made between 2004 and 2024, as is often Manja Ristić's wont, and processed on the legendary EMS Synthi 100 at the electronic studio of Radio Belgrade. Along with these releases, we have our latest selection of listener-chosen favorites from the Apari Sound Maps. This time from Maciej Wiermanski from Poland, Capture from France, Fabio R. Latuca from Italy, and Thomas Martin Nutt from Japan. If you're not familiar with the maps, we do recommend you go and check them out. They are at apari.org/maps. That's APORE. Have an explore, check out some sounds, or upload some of your own. Become an Apari contributor. And this all began with a Framework introduction recorded in Paris, France, by American author Sylvia Carr Klepsch.
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Say hello. Let us know we're listening. We'd love to hear.

0: 51 51 Bastok. Rapid. Satisfied Volta. 52 51 62. I. Starting row 55. Starting 64. 56. 51 stop. Senior Junior stop. 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
0: 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Stop. Ima štimac i 24 stop. 8 i 54. 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
2: Stop. Aldi Pavrić, dovi pazar.
0: Startni broj 17, stop. 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

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We are now coming up to the end of this edition where we have been listening to sounds by Chantal Dumas throughout In and Manya Ristic with Mark Vernon, as well as sounds from the Apéry Maps and an intro by Sylvia Carr Klepsch. 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
2: 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And we are here to talk about the special challenges of children from divorced home. And we have this wonderful Dr. Cole. Hi, Dr. Cole.
3: Well, thank you for that adjective, wonderful.
2: Yes, appreciate that. Wonderful. Yeah. And I want to introduce you as the one of the experts in this county. I mean, you're such a valuable source of wisdom. Dr. Cole has been in this field for custody evaluation for 35 years.
3: That's correct.
2: Right? So that we have a lot to learn from. But before we start, I like to remind our listener that this is not psychotherapy and we are not here as therapists. We are providing psychoeducation. Hopefully this is beneficial and helpful for our listener. If they have any question, they can discuss it with their therapist. And we're also not offering legal advice, right, Dr.
3: That's
2: Cole?
3: That's correct.
2: So we can go straight with... What are we going to talk about, Dr. Cole? Like, if I'm asking you to the big, what can I call? Like a segment, like maybe topics to help our listener organize what they can expect.
3: Well, first I want to say thank you for being here with me, and thank you for participating
2: of course.
3: In this interaction and this discussion between us.
2: Mm-hmm. Mm-hmm.
3: And I do draw upon some experiences that... would be useful in our discussion. Mm-hmm. However, you always add some comments mm-hmm. and observations mm-hmm. and input that I think is valuable for us to take into consideration
2: on
3: all the topics we discuss. Mm. So I'm glad to be here with you.
2: Thank you.
3: You're welcome.
2: Okay. So what are some of the four things that maybe we can help our listener to expect, what they can expect from us?
3: Well, I think we should tell our listeners the reason why we're doing this.
2: Mm, mm-hmm.
3: It appears that over the years, as the number of increased families have made a decision to divorce, we've begun to kind of take the issue of divorce for granted.
2: Mm.
3: I remember when I was a kid, it was much less frequent.
2: Mm.
3: And now I think the divorce rate is for first divorces, about 45%.
2: Mm.
3: For second divorces, 50%. And for third divorces, 80%.
2: Mm-hmm. That's pretty high.
3: So I think it's become so common and accepted that we may take for granted some of the negative impacts
2: mm.
3: that this creates in our society.
2: Mm-hmm.
3: Now, related to that... Mm-hmm. One of the main issues that has occurred is the impact that the divorce especially has on children and the impact it has on their relationship with both parents. So these are some of the issues that I think are important for us to acknowledge
2: mm-hmm.
3: and discuss and help our listeners be aware of some of the statistics, some of the consequences that occur from families coming to this conclusion.
2: Mm-hmm. Yeah, so this isn't something that we can take it lightly, basically, right? That's what you're saying.
3: That's correct.
2: We shouldn't take it lightly. Mm-hmm. And can I say something about that, the impact of the divorce for the children? I'd like to add that it's not the divorce, per se, that can affect the children, but there are a lot of other factors, too. I think you mentioned, based on the studies, the condition before the divorce.
3: Yes.
2: The outcome, and if
3: there
2: is an ongoing conflict post-divorce.
3: That's correct.
2: Mm-hmm. Okay.
3: And what the research also indicates is oftentimes... a fairly high percentage of children have long-term negative consequences as a result of the divorce.
2: Mm-hmm.
3: So we can talk about what some of those conditions are.
2: Mm-hmm.
3: Mm-hmm. It might be good for us to begin by just reviewing the frequent consequences that children experience as a result of their parents divorcing. Like, let's try to get a perspective of what the impact is on children.
2: Okay.
3: What one of the items that surprised me is that about 50% of children in our society come from divorced homes. So this is not a minimal problem.
2: Mm-hmm.
3: This is not a small problem. This is half of the children who are now growing up in our country are going to end up in families where their parents separate.
2: Mm-hmm.
3: So with that in mind, let's take a look at how this is going to have an impact on the children.
2: Mm-hmm.
3: You and I were discussing some of the impacts that children experience as a result of this.
2: Mm-hmm.
3: Were there any that come to your mind that were especially concerning to you?
2: Yes, it's attachment, rupture, right?
3: Let's talk more about

0: like during school age versus when they were like already in 18, 19, 20.
1: That's correct.
0: I think that's difference of fact.
1: That's correct.
0: Right.
1: So you're making the point, you're starting with the negative impact that can result to the children because of the break in their relationship with their mom and with their dad.
0: Mm-hmm.
1: That's what you're referring to.
0: Right.
1: Okay, yes, that is a major blow, a major development. As in you implied, the younger the child is, the more difficulty, the more negative consequences that they will experience.
0: Mm-hmm. And also teenager.
1: Yes.
0: Because there are a lot of going on, too.
1: Big changes there where having both parents available for support is what is generally needed. So here's some other statistics that come to my mind. Dr. Kwinika, are you aware that 35% of children whose parents divorce are likely to have a divorce of their own?
0: Yes.
1: They're more likely. 35% more likely than parents, children who come from homes where the parents don't divorce.
0: Right. Yes, I'm aware of that. Maybe a little more, too, maybe.
1: And are you aware that, unfortunately, 90% of children from divorced homes live in the primary custody of their mother? So what that means is they're going to get the value and the benefits of maintaining a relationship with their mother at the expense of not having a relationship with their father. And later on, we can talk about some of the statistics of what the impact is on children of not growing up with an ongoing relationship with their father.
0: When the father absents.
1: Yes.
0: Okay.
1: There's a lot of talk about how children who come from families that break up may have psychological problems, social problems. But also, what surprised me is that children who come from families that divorce are 50% more likely to develop significant health problems. That probably doesn't surprise you. You've talked before in our discussions about the impact. Do you want to make a comment about that?
0: Yeah, sure. It's the studies, the longitudinal studies on ACE, adverse childhood adverse childhood experience. So this is not, again, I think, necessarily the divorce, but there is a reason why parents divorce, right? So we have to think about the factors that lead to the divorce. Is that because maybe untreated mental health issues, maybe there is domestic violence, maybe there is extreme poverty, maybe there is substance abuse. So there is a lot of trauma or traumatic experience prior to the divorce. And also maybe some genetic predisposition that, I don't know if there is a study, I don't know if there is a study that maybe can show that people with certain personality traits are likely to be more divorced, right? Maybe more impulsivity, right? Stuff like that, maybe. So there is a genetic predisposition, but also there is an environmental factors. And the longitudinal study shows that when somebody has a higher score of ACE, the adverse childhood experience, the more likelihood that they have a physical health problem. There is a strong positive correlation.
1: So you're making the point, which I think is helpful for us to keep in mind, that there are several factors that contribute to why the divorce occurs and why the children respond to it in a healthy or an unhealthy manner.
0: Right.
1: Okay.
0: Exactly.
1: Another factor that was surprising to me regarding research of the impact of children coming from a family that divorces is that children who live in families that have a divorce are three times more likely to need psychotherapy during their teenage years.
0: Yeah.
1: And that reflects back on the

0: that you made about the sensitivity and the need that children have for support, especially during those challenging years.
1: Mm-hmm. Right. And also because, again, maybe there is a genetic predisposition.
0: Yes. Mm-hmm. That's always a factor. Yes. Our makeup, our temperament, our capacity to think in a manner that is accommodating to the demands of a situation are all factors that are going to impact how well a child is able to cope with the crisis of a family breakup.
1: Right. And also you mentioned here that they are likely to attempt suicide.
0: They're twice as likely as the norm. Wow.
1: Yeah.
0: That is an incredible figure. That shows the drain, the pain that these young people are going through, the challenge to their stability.
1: Mm-hmm. Right. So for our listener, there is a mental health crisis hotline. I don't know if most of our listeners know, but you guys can call 988. So 911 is for emergency, for physical, you know, emergency in general. But if there is a mental health crisis emergency, please know that you can call 988. Those are a support hotline.
0: So just those three numbers?
1: Yeah, 988.
0: Oh, I wasn't aware of that. That's really a good reference for our listeners.
1: Mm-hmm.
0: Thanks for bringing that up.
1: Yes, of course. And before we continue, I'd like to remind our listener that this is Sykes with Mikes with Dr. Cole and Dr. Q, 104.1 FM, KPPQLP, Ventura. Okay.
0: It's probably not surprising to our listeners to hear that children who come from homes where the parents divorce are more likely to receive lower grades, but they may be surprised to hear that children of families of divorce are twice as likely to drop out of school.
1: Yeah.
0: That's a big number.
1: Yes.
0: And that is concerning.
1: Yeah.
0: Because they're starting out their life with a sense of failure.
1: Mm-hmm. Yes. I want to say something about that sense of failure, because I think when I'm interviewing people coming from this a broken home, they tend to see their parents' marriage as their fault. They tend to blame themselves. And also, I think children in general, right, Dr. Cole, they tend to look at what's happening from their eyes. So if there is a problem with parents or things that don't happen, they're supposed to happen, but they didn't happen, they blame themselves.
0: Oh, that's a really good point. The degree to which children are going to internalize the problem by saying, what's wrong with me?
1: Mm-hmm. Maybe I should be a better kid. If maybe I do this, maybe I do that. Maybe my parents will stay together.
0: Yes.
1: So it gives them that internalization and responsibility.
0: Yes.
1: That is not accurate, first of all.
0: Yes. Mm-hmm. Feeling at fault and also feeling embarrassed with their peers.
1: Right. And that contributes to that rate of the need for psychotherapy.
0: Oh, yes.
1: Suicide attempt.
0: Mm-hmm. So let's talk for a minute about what happens after the divorce. Unfortunately, more than a quarter of the children whose parents divorce end up living in a single-parent home. That means very limited, if any, contact with the other parent.
1: Mm-hmm.
0: So primarily drawing upon support and nurturing and care from the other parent.
1: Mm-hmm.
0: Also, 29% of the children from divorced families live below the poverty line. Now, that's twice the national average.
1: Wow.
0: Mm. So we know that not only is this going to be an emotional challenge, a social challenge, a relationship challenge, but it's also a financial problem.
1: Yes.
0: Mm-hmm. And it's like, don't they have enough to deal with? They also got to deal with a lack of financial resources.
1: Mm-hmm.
0: Another factor is that 25% of children from divorced homes live without a biological father in the home. Now, to give a sense of reference to that, that's twice the number of children back in the late 60s. So we're moving in the wrong direction.
1: Yeah. That's concerning. What about, you put here 70% of long-term people come from a divorce or family, they are in prison, convicted in prison.
0: That's right.
1: That's a high rate.
0: 70% of long-term convicts in prisons are from broken homes. So this is leaving a mark. This is leaving them without the skills that children who are living in intact families would be able to draw upon. So this really leaves them with less resources that they can draw upon to cope with life. So although it's a common problem that we have with 50% of marriages ending in divorce, it's a devastating problem in terms of its impact on the children.
1: Yeah, and for the society in general.
0: Oh, yeah, that it's going to affect the way ours we function as a group.
1: Yeah, the crime rate. I mean, there is a reason why these people go to prison, right?
0: Yeah, that's right.
1: And intergenerational trauma.
0: Let's talk about the impact of children from divorced families not having contact with their father.
1: Okay.
0: There's a lot of controversy about that. Some people think, well, as long as they have one parent who's there and available for them, that's sufficient for them. That's going to give them what they need. And typically that is the mom who is the primary nurturer. She's the one who gave birth. She's the one who generally is the primary caretaker of the children. However, the literature suggests that the impact on children of a divorced family not having contact with a father is devastating. For example, the data suggests that children who have no contact with the father or very limited have lower cognitive and social emotional outcomes.
1: I wonder how that, what is it specifically about the father absence contribute to that lower cognitive social emotional outcome, Dr. Cole?
0: I think there's a couple of things that come into play there. One, how do they learn how to relate with a male figure? If they're most of them are primarily living with their mother, they get the sense of what's culturally accepted norms and what to expect with a female. But if you don't have a dad in the home, where do you learn what men are like and how to relate to them and what to expect?
1: But I wonder if that also affects the effect of this differently on girls versus boys.
0: Oh, that is a good question.
1: Right?
0: Yes.
1: Because the effect may be different. Is the same gender parent children versus the opposite?
0: Yes. I think it is going to have a different impact on them. My experience is that females who come from a home that is broken leaves teenage and young adult women searching for a relationship to replace what they didn't get from their father. And a lot of times they have expectations that may be unrealistic because that class wasn't filled when they were a child, so they're looking for that glass to be filled mm-hmm. by a future relationship. Mm-hmm. So they may be looking for like a father figure without even knowing it mm-hmm. because those more primitive, earlier developmental needs were not met. Mm-hmm. And as you know, in terms of psychosocial development, mm-hmm. we can't fulfill the needs of an adult until we address the needs of the child and the adolescent.
1: Yeah. Eric Erickson?
0: Yes, Erickson. We talked about that in a previous broadcast mm-hmm. about how development is like a series of steps.
1: Right.
0: You can't go from step two to step seven.
1: Mm-hmm. If three and four are not met.
0: That's right. It builds upon each other. So mm-hmm. I think you made a good observation in terms of the impact of the on the female of not having a father figure in the home. Mm-hmm. And I think it's also confusing for males not having a dad because mm-hmm. how do they function as an adult being a male? Mm-hmm. I think in a previous broadcast we talked about the sociologist. Mm-hmm. I don't remember what his name is now, who talked about the main need in the United States that young males have is to have
1: a father figure.
0: Mm-hmm. Is to know how to function in this culture consistent with is necessary for maintaining relationships with other, being successful in their career, mm-hmm. being self-sufficient.
1: I don't remember the name, but I think that is a healthy father figure.
0: Yes, a good right. point. I don't remember his name either. He's a sociologist whose first name is Scott. Does that ring a bell for you?
1: Mm-mm.
0: I don't remember either. But he said the main need that young men have right now in this country mm-hmm. is to have a mentor, a male mentor. And that's because of the absence.
1: Mm-hmm.
0: In part, it's because of the absence of a father figure as they're growing up.
1: Yeah.
0: Also, there's a lot of research showing that males in our society are not taking a leadership role, not taking as much of a accomplishment role.
1: Mm-hmm.
0: For example, you may know that most of the college students and graduates now are women.
1: Mm. Oh, I didn't know that. I thought it depends on the major.
0: I think the major does make a difference, but if we look at who's graduating, there's a higher percentage of women graduating than men. Also, in terms of who's members of boards, corporate boards, who's taking positions of authority, who's taking chairman positions, there's an increase in women.
1: Oh, I didn't know that.
0: Yes. Well, we can see throughout the country, there's a lot more presidents of universities who are women than has been in the past.
1: Mm.
0: More women in positions of government.
1: Mm. Mm-hmm. Mm-hmm.
0: So I think that has something to do with what's going on with the males lacking that contact with their father.
1: Mm.
0: Frequently, women are going to look at the mother as a role model.
1: Mm-hmm, right. It's the same gender parent.
0: Yes. And the boys are going to look at the father.
1: Mm-hmm.
0: But if the father's not around, who are they going to look to as a role model?
1: Right.
0: Their peers.
1: Yes.
0: Or those superheroes mm-hmm. they can see on their favorite TV program or movies.
1: Mm-hmm. Hopefully it's a good superhero.
0: Well, those unrealistic role
1: unrealistic.
0: Models.
1: Yeah.
0: Okay, so getting back to the idea of the impact of father's absence, it's also noted that for both genders,
1: mm-hmm.
0: not having contact with a father results in earlier substance abuse.
1: Mm.
0: So that's for both boys and girls mm-hmm. during their adolescence, especially among males. Not having a dad around results in higher rates of youth assault and delinquency.
1: Mm.
0: So they haven't learned to control themselves.
1: Yeah, right.
0: They haven't learned how to manage their emotions.
1: Yes. Yeah, I can see that. And usually father is the disciplinary.
0: That's correct. That's
1: true. Typically, not always, right?
0: Mm-hmm.
1: So if there is no disciplinary father figure, there is nobody who really set the boundary. And also because I think the mom needs to work, or maybe she has 2-3
0: That's
1: jobs.
0: True. That's true. That's right.
1: So lack of supervision. Right? Pretty stressful and lack of supervision.
0: Yeah.
1: So it makes sense why they engage in this risky behavior earlier.
0: Are you aware that for both genders, not having a father at home leads to earlier and riskier sexual behavior?
1: Yes. I'm not surprised. And then result in pregnancy, early pregnancy.
0: That's right. Do you know what the statistic is on that?
1: You found, 3.5 times more likely?
0: Yes. Females without a father in the home are 3.5 times more likely to experience pregnancy. Wow.
1: Yeah, that's a
0: lot. That's significant.
1: Mm-hmm.
0: So this fantasy that, oh, they'll be okay, they have a parent in the home, well, that's not true.
1: Mm-hmm.
0: Because I think there's a unique contribution that males make to their children and females make.
1: Mm-hmm. It makes sense. Before we continue, I want to remind our listener, you're listening to Sex with Mics with Dr. Q and Dr. Cole at 104.1 FM, KPPQ LP, Ventura. What else, Dr. Cole? No father present or no father figure?
0: Well, here's something that is scary. 82% of school shooters grew up in dysfunctional homes, usually without biological parents.
1: Mm.
0: So we see a sector of the community who are aggressively taking out their anger and frustration on little children are likely to come from homes where both parents were not present.
1: Mm, yeah, that's concerning. Well, I mean, maybe, again, I think there is the correlation between lack of supervision and also the genetic predisposition.
0: Yes.
1: Violence, early exposure to violence, right? I mean, there is a reason why people, let's say, got divorced, and domestic violence is one of them.
0: So far, we've talked about the impact of the father's presence or not being present on the development of the children.
1: Mm-hmm.
0: However, we also say that continued contact with the father also makes a difference subsequent to the divorce.
1: Mm-hmm.
0: In terms of how the child is developing and their relationship with both parents. For example, 55% of the long-term effects of interparental conflict disappeared when the father was involved.
1: Mm.
0: Let me explain that.
1: Mm-hmm.
0: That means after the divorce, if the father is not involved, the children display symptoms that result from the conflict that they observe between the parents.
1: Mm.
0: However, subsequent to the divorce, if dad continues to be involved, the conflict that they observed between the parents before the divorce is nowhere near as intense for the children.
1: Hmm.
0: So having the dad around, even after the divorce, enables the children to deal with the impact of the conflict they observed.
1: Hmm.
0: Does that make sense? Is my explanation clear to you?
1: But maybe this is under the assumption that the father is healthy.
0: Well, some of the fathers in this study are going to be healthy. Some are going to be not so healthy. So if we look at the whole group of them, the healthy and the unhealthy fathers, it still makes a difference. Having the dad around. You're right that I would assume that in situations where the dad continues involved and he's not healthy, there are going to be problems. And if the dad is around and he's healthy, there will be less problems. But overall, if we include all the dads, we see that having the dad around is more likely for the child to be able to accommodate to the conflict he observed as a child between his mom and dad.
1: I would like to read those studies because it raised some other questions for me. What about for children whose mom don't are not around?
0: Oh, that's a good question. That's a whole other issue, and I think you're right about that. My sense is that there's going to be different problems.
1: Yeah.
0: That are going to be occurring by not having mom around.
1: Right.
0: Probably much more basic problems in terms of attachment issues, how well the child is able to attach, and developing some sensitivities that they're more likely to learn from their mom in terms of compassion and caring. That's my prejudice, though. I don't know the research on that. What do you think the difference would be?
1: Yeah. Well, this is, again, I'm trying to be very careful here because that's under the assumption if the mother is mentally healthy.
0: That's true.
1: Right? But let's say the mother is not mentally healthy, or let's say have a personality traits.
0: Yes, that's true.
1: And also the father, too. They have a personality traits that are toxic. So the absence of them, is that actually better to some level, but maybe not good on other levels? Yeah. I mean, these are the questions.
0: Yeah, you're right. I think you're right. I think on both sides, if there's some toxicity or some major adjustment problems on either side, the presence of that parent would be problematic and not as beneficial.
1: Not as beneficial, yeah. Yeah, that would be an interesting study or research to do. So we are now talking about this the long-term effect of divorce on father-child closeness in adulthood?
0: That's correct. Another study suggested that after the divorce, the more involvement there was with the father, the less the impact of previously observed conflict between the parents. So it seems like the presence with the father overall, like you said, with the exception of fathers with significant adjustment problems or psychological problems, behavior problems, aside from that, the impact of the previous parental conflict is decreased the more conflict they have with the dad. So he's a stabilizing force even after the divorce. Now, that's an important factor to keep in mind when judgments are being made about the degree of contact the mom should have and the dad should have.
1: Under ideal circumstances, Dr. Cole, I don't know what ideal meaning, under the best circumstances that both parents are, let's say, mutually respectful and they want to continue co-parent, would you suggest 50-50 in both are good, in both legal and physical, or you cannot really make those?
0: You know, there's some statistics on that are farther down on this list, and we're going to come to that.
1: I think
0: it'd be easier for me to answer that question when we come to it.
1: Okay.
0: But that is a good question.
1: Okay.
0: Okay. There's also evidence that the negative effect that the child may be exposed to between parents as a youth is partly the result of the father's involvement in contact frequency. So, contact frequency seems to minimize the degree of internalization of problems that the child was exposed to while living with his mom and dad. So father's continued involvement appears to have an overall healthy impact on the child. Now, of course, as you said, if dad's got significant behavioral problems or difficulty controlling that, it will likely be less so.
1: Yeah.
0: But overall.
1: Well, maybe that can be explained because the children tend to see, like I said earlier, when things don't happen or things that happen, is something wrong with them. Oh, yeah, my parents got divorced, but my dad doesn't love me anymore. That's why he doesn't visit me. You see, there's internalization, Dr. Cole?
0: Yes.
1: So maybe that's one of explanation why the frequency, the meeting frequency between the child and the father can help with the interparental conflict, reduce the conflict in the long run.
0: So the main thing we're getting from these studies is keeping both parents involved with the child subsequent to the breakup is generally in the child's best interest.
1: Yeah, that makes sense.
0: So just having one parent generally would not be as good as maintaining the child's contact and involvement with both parents. All right, so let's move on to another subject, and that is let's explore the psychological and relational consequences that a child experiences when the family breaks up and the parents separate. I think that in order to understand what the child's experience is like, it's important to take into consideration the child's vulnerabilities. What I mean by that is an individual child's reaction to parental conflicts can include a very rigid rejecting stance between one or the other of his parents. Is that surprising to you to hear?
1: No.
0: Why do you think a child would do that?
1: They have to make sense. They try to make sense.
0: Yes.
1: About what's happening, because you don't like, well, I mean, we don't like when things don't make sense.
0: Yes.
1: And child needs to help themselves, right?
0: That's right.
1: So they have to create story.
0: So you can imagine when a child is in a family where parents are having conflict and there's bitterness between them and they're thinking of separating, the child feels like they're in the middle of a conflict between two people with whom they're attached. Well, think of what it's like for us on the playground. We have two good friends. The friends begin to have conflict with one another. Both of them want us to align ourselves with them. How would you feel?
1: Confused or scared or pressured.
0: Yes.
1: I have to choose.
0: Yes, that's right.
1: Stressed out.
0: Right. That's how what we think. And so what is the pressure on the child in a situation where the parents are separating?
1: It's very hard for a child. I mean, how can they choose? They cannot. They should not choose.
0: You're asking a very good question. How can they choose? So what do they resort to?
1: Yeah. Mm-hmm.
0: What they do is they make a forced they make a forced decision. In order to resolve the tension, the pressure, and the confusion, in order to minimize their own sense of confusion and anxiety,
1: they create story.
0: They choose someone.
1: Or they chose someone.
0: Just like we would do with our peers. It's hard to be friends with Juan and Rodrigo when they're fighting with each other. It's much easier for us to withdraw from the conflict by just choosing one individual to be our partner or friend. It minimizes our tension. It reduces the pressure on us.
1: Because instead of having conflict with two, you conflict only one.
0: Instead of being faced with the pressure by both people to align ourselves with them, we select one. Issues over. Issues resolved. I'm aligned with Mom. Or I've decided to align with Dad. A child's post-divorce alignment with a parent can be simplified by them asking them asking themselves this question: who's right? Who's wrong? Now we know that there's nobody who's generally right, while the other person is generally wrong. Generally, the conflict occurs because the parents are unable to resolve their differences. But the child doesn't see it that way. Too much pressure.
1: Yeah, I can only imagine.
0: So they take the line of least resistance. They take the path of what they can handle.
1: Or the one that the one parent that is perceived to be more powerful.
0: That's true. Or the one who is likely to pull them to one side and justify it with negative message about the other person. That's called alienation, which we'll talk about in a minute.
1: Before we continue, you're listening to Psych with Mics with Dr. Cole and Dr. Q at 104.1 FM, KPPQ LP Ventura.
0: So what we're saying is, in the face of a divorce, a separation of the parents, the child is going to be pushed to make a decision. And in their young, age-appropriate but still immature perception, they're going to say, well, what's fair? What's unfair? They're not going to look at it the complex formula of, well, both people are contributing to this. They're going to look at it in a simplified manner of, oh, he did this. So I'm not going to be with him, or she is always this way. The main thing that I'm stressing here is the child is going to want to be able to resist the loyalty pull from both parents. It's hard for them to be able to juggle their alignment with the mom and the dad. Especially if one parent is really pushing the loyalty issue. Especially if one parent is especially needy. Or especially if one parent is pressuring the child to take their side and reject the other parent. This is overwhelming for the child.
1: Yeah.
0: So what are they going to do?
1: They're going to lie?
0: Yep.
1: Or act out?
0: Yep. They're going to make a choice. They're going to say, Mom's good, Dad's bad. And align themselves with either Mom or Dad. That enables them to survive. That enables them to avoid the conflict. That enables them to move on. Because it's likely the parents are going to be stuck a long time. They don't want to be stuck in that.
1: Mm.
0: So they make a choice.
1: Mm.
0: They choose a parent.
1: Mm.
0: Makes sense to you?
1: Mm-hmm. But I mean, the how they make the choice, Dr. Cole, I feel like that is a lot of complexity there.
0: Yeah, I think there is too.
1: Right? I want to appreciate
0: that. What do you think some of the factors are that the child may rely upon to make that choice?
1: Well, I think it depends on the quality of the relationship.
0: Yes, that's a main thing. What is the quality of the relationship?
1: Between the child and the parent, with each parent.
0: Each parent, that's true. Also, yeah, that's right. You know from our studies in child development that one of the characteristics that a child will have in definitely elementary school, also middle school and part of adolescence, is black and white thinking.
1: Mm-hmm.
0: Now, what that would do is lead them to approach this decision by looking for who's all good, who's all bad.
1: Mm-hmm.
0: That simplifies the decision. That settles the matter.
1: Mm-hmm.
0: So for the child to reduce the stress they're encountering, to not be faced with a dilemma of conflicting loyalties, they're going to make a choice.
1: Mm-hmm.
0: It just enables them to get through this a little bit easier. Make sense?
1: Mm-hmm.
0: Unfortunately, this decision that the child adopts often leads to an avoidance of one of the parents. Usually it'll be the one with whom they have in the past had the most difficulties.
1: Mm.
0: The problem with that is this is a really unhealthy coping mechanism for the child, but it's the best the child can do. They're still at a young age where their perceptions, their ability to weigh things and to see conflicting values are very difficult to iron out. So it's a form of regression where they're seeing things in a more simplistic way. That's the best they can do, though.
1: You know what I'm thinking right now? The parent can bribe.
0: Oh, yes. That's the other side of the... So far, we're talking about the difficulty that the child encounters.
1: Right.
0: If we add on to that the impact of the parent who can impose factors such as bribing the child.
1: Yeah.
0: Or working on the child's sympathy, or playing the "Oh Poor Me" tune, that just reinforces the child being more aligned with taking sides.
1: Or the parent become permissive.
0: That's true.
1: Right, very permissive.
0: Now that can have two consequences.
1: Mm-hmm.
0: The child can then direct their attention toward the person with whom the mother is permissive, develop a relationship there.
1: Mm-hmm.
0: Or that can cause them to pull away from the parent. The main thing the child naturally wants to do, as you and I know, is survive.
1: Yeah.
0: So they're going to make a choice.
1: To survive.
0: To survive. And unfortunately, that can result in them developing a problem-solving strategy that is not in their best interest.
1: Yeah.
0: Instead of looking at the complexity of the situation because of the pressure they're under, because of the difficulty they encounter in having a relationship with both sides, they resort to choosing one side. It's just survival.
1: So, Dr. Cole, have you had any experience, or would you recommend, maybe I should ask that first question first. Would you recommend when couples are planning to get divorced to get therapy so their divorce can be as minimizedly affect? I mean, not minimized, but the effect can be contained for the child. So they already come in with a decision that we want to get divorced and we would like to get some guidance, survival guidance, how to minimize this impact on our children together. Have you had that experience in the past? Couples come to see you and said that?
0: Yes, I've worked with several couples who are wanting to minimize the negative impact that their separation has on the children by participating in co-parenting therapy.
1: Mm-hmm.
0: In fact, there's a good book on that subject called Co-Parenting 101.
1: Oh, okay.
0: Written by a couple who were married, separated, encountered struggles, and observed the negative impact they had on the children. So they decided to research co-parenting, began implementing successful co-parenting strategies, and wrote a book about it.
1: Wow.
0: It's a bestseller.
1: That's amazing.
0: Yes. It really has good insight.
1: Yeah.
0: Really good guidelines.
1: Because they are the one who are in it, right? They survive.
0: That's right.
1: Hmm. So you suggest yes.
0: Yeah, I think it's a great example. We're going to be talking about different strategies that therapists can implement and positions for parents to take that will help them to address some of the difficulties that you are mentioning that need to be addressed when parents decide to separate.
1: Okay.
0: Without that, a child's engagement with the parents usually results in them choosing a favored parent. They choose a parent with whom they're aligned. And the other spouse becomes someone they avoid or minimize contact to. Unfortunately, by going through this experience, the child is missing an opportunity to develop important coping skills. By deferring to this less complex alignment with one parent rather than working out a relationship with others, they can avoid things like complex thinking. They can avoid developing communication skills to resolve difficulties they encounter with peers or with other people. This choice impedes the child's psychological development. And it impedes their ability to keep pace with the skill levels of their peers. That's why we saw all these negative consequences to children. Because having an unhealthy response to the parent's separation results in difficulty maintaining age-appropriate development. It stunts their growth.
1: Emotionally.
0: Oh, yes. And socially.
1: And
0: there's
1: socially.
0: Two aspects. There's an emotional growth plus the interpersonal growth. Both become stunted.
1: Really?
0: Well, you can see how their manner of dealing with the parents' conflict is going to be projected.
1: Onto the world.
0: Yes.
1: To their peer relationship. Yeah.
0: Instead of the issue being complex, they minimize it by just making a choice. Grab one and run.
1: Yeah.
0: So this gap in maturity that they experience as a result of confronting this conflict or avoiding the conflict that the parents having affects their ability to maintain peer relationships.
1: That makes sense. So it oversimplifies.
0: Yes, it does.
1: I mean, they have to do it.
0: That's right. That's right.
1: To contain the pressure or the anxiety, right? It's too much for the child.
0: You're right. It's too much.
1: It's too much.
0: And now that is an important thing for us to recognize. Mm-hmm. This is overload for the children. They're doing the best they can.
1: Yeah.
0: And without support, without maybe some psychotherapy to help them have some skills to make different choices.
1: Yeah.
0: They're going to contribute toward their withdrawal and alienation. That pattern, which we'll talk about in our next discussion, is called resist-refuse, where the child adopts a pattern of resisting and refusing contact with the child, with the parent, not because of what the parent has done, because it enables them to avoid the complex situation that the parent's disillusion has created.
1: Wow. I really appreciate that information, Dr. Cole.
0: Yeah.
1: It simplifies the cognitive. I mean, it stunts, right? It really
0: stunts their growth
1: emotionally, cognitively, socially.
0: Yes, those three. That's right. Good observation. It also stunts their cognitive, their thinking development, their way of resolving problems. So that's why we see all these negative consequences that we enumerated in the beginning of the hour.
1: Yeah, and you don't think about, I see the impulsivity.
0: Yes. So we'll have more to discuss in our follow-up to this.
1: Mm-hmm. Yeah, I can see we are having fun. We forget the time.
0: Yeah.
1: It's been almost an hour. Okay, so yeah, I really appreciate that. Yeah, so we will have a lot more to talk about in our next episode. 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And we are talking about the consequences or the challenges of children who are coming from a divorced family. And Dr. Cole has been an expert for 35 years in family law, psychologist in family law, doing a lot of custody evaluation. So a lot of wisdom we can learn from him for the next session. Thank you so much, Dr. Cole.
0: Well, thanks for this interview. And I think we're exploring some very challenging, difficult situations that, unfortunately, young kids encounter.
1: Yeah, unfortunately. So we'll do our best.
0: See you next time.
1: See you next time. Take care, stay healthy and safe. Bye.
0: Bye, Dr. Benica.
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I'm your host, Sade Champagne, and this is a radio show and multimedia platform that I created, I direct, and I executive produce. Yes, that is me singing the theme song written by me and executive produced by Alberto Morello Hernandez and The Quakes. It's time to introduce our special guest with us for this episode, professional comedian, actress, and storyteller, Karen Haber.

0: Let's introduce our special guest with us for this episode, professional comedian, actor, and storyteller Karen Haver. This is from her official website, which, y'all, she is hilarious. The great Mitzi Shore took me under her wing. I toured, did late night TV, Vegas showrooms, cable specials, and films. I performed at venues like the Just for Laughs Festival. I was the first comic Arsenio Hall invited to be on his iconic late night show. Then I crashed the whole thing down. Motherhood. I came back to comedy 3 years ago hoping someone would listen to me because nobody did at my house. I have been lucky and busy since I came back, working clubs, indie shows, and festivals. When I was a young comic, I was banned from The Tonight Show because I did the Joan Rivers Show. I made the right choice, which is so unusual for me. I'm so grateful to be doing comedy again. I am right where I want to be, doing comedy, spreading love, and sticking it to the man. My name is on the wall of the Comedy Store. Nobody knows who put it there. Y'all, welcome Karen Haver. Karen, how are you doing?
1: Well, I'm doing really good now, Shante. That sounded really cool. I couldn't believe it was me.
0: How has your 2026 been treating you so far? We're almost to June right now.
1: It's been so good. Well, darn it. Everything was really good, but really sadly, my best friend from middle school passed away.
0: I'm so sorry.
1: Not good. And I couldn't say to you, oh, everything's really great.
0: Yeah.
1: Because when we were about 11 years old, we kept poking our fingers with safety pins. And it really hurt. We kept banging them and banging them. And finally, we got a little blood and we squeezed it. And then we smushed our fingers together and we became blood sisters forever. And then she went away. Just recently.
0: So y'all did like exactly how they talk about in the movies with the people professing their love or friendship for forever.
1: Yeah, we did.
0: Yeah.
1: We were girls and we just, it was very sweet. We stayed friendly the whole time.
0: Mm-hmm.
1: And now I feel like it happened a few weeks ago and then her mom went right after her.
0: Oh, wow.
1: And I still felt them yesterday. Today, I'm not sure.
0: Mm.
1: I think they might have ascended.
0: Mm. Well, I'm sending so much love to you and to her family, her loved ones, everyone who loved her. And I'm sure you both, I know you both were so blessed to have each other. And thank you for sharing that with us.
1: Yeah. Yeah. And otherwise, if you could erase that, it's been a really good year.
0: Mm.
1: It's just been so much fun because, like, things just keep happening.
0: Mm-hmm.
1: I get to get up a lot, make a lot of people laugh.
0: Yes. So we first, and you know, it's interesting is you and I first met and connected

0: Thank you, Shanae. And I just saw Julia yesterday, and she's like, so amazing. Mm-hmm. Every time I see her, I just learn a little bit more of how to be a wonderful person. Mm. She's so great.
1: Yes.
0: And she's doing so good with her social media. She's really rocking it.
1: Oh, my goodness. I'm super proud of her. You can see the time and energy she puts in and the fun and just the authenticity. She's incredible. So, of course, y'all would be connected and be close.
0: She's doing so good. Her whole thing on social media now is not wanting to have children.
1: I know.
0: And it's so funny. Yes. But then you look at her and Nick, her husband, and you're like, oh. If anybody should have children, it should be them.
1: Girl, you know that's the way it normally is. It's the people that you want around here duplicating them. Well, not duplicating themselves, but populating the earth are the ones who are like, actually, we're good. And then the ones who need to sit down somewhere, Karen, they're the ones that's like, no, I want all the children. I want all the babies. You're like, you know, calm down. Calm down.
0: I know. We only have to hope that babies from not great people turn it around and become fabulous.
1: Yes, that's what we have to hope for. So, Karen, have you always been a funny person? And when did you first discover your passion for comedy?
0: Well, I've always been funny. If I didn't know it, but people used to tell it to me and I didn't quite get it.
1: Mm-hmm.
0: But then, I was an actress and this friend of mine kept telling me to do stand-up. And I didn't even know what he meant.
1: Mm-hmm.
0: I thought maybe stand-up comedy was like some sweaty guy on stage saying he has fat wife. But then I did it, and I didn't like it.
1: Wow.
0: But my friend at the time said, oh, would you do it again? I want to see you do it. And I said, ew, no, it's horrible. And what I did was I went to the comedy store and I stood online and I signed up and then they let you do it. And I don't know, I didn't like it. The club, the room was dark. I looked into bright lights and I couldn't see anybody. And it was very intimidating. So I went the second time. But I said, you have to stand online and go with me because it's really boring. Mm-hmm. And you have to stand online and it's outside and it's windy. Anyway, we did it and we left. And then the next day, the comedy tour called me up and gave me spots. Mm-hmm. As in development, not as a real comic. Mm-hmm. As like a baby comic.
1: Mm-hmm.
0: And I said, no. I said I was busy and I wasn't. Oh. But I didn't want to go back because I just didn't like it.
1: Mm.
0: But they said, oh, Missy doesn't like it. If you don't come, she might not want these spots again. And I was young at the time, and I felt like I would never say no to my mom. So I felt like she was like a mom figure, and I wanted to be a good girl. So I said, okay. And I went, and I met these two guys there, Larry Scrano and Rick Corso, who were also in development, mm-hmm. you know, who are baby comics. Mm-hmm. And we had such a good time. And ever since that day, I loved it.
1: Wow. Wow. I love that. That's funny that you said, no, I do not want to do it. And you didn't like it at first, because that's not always you guys' case. You know, a lot of times the story is the first time y'all tried it, even if it didn't go well, you get that high from making people laugh. And then that's how y'all get hooked. But your story is very unique.
0: Maybe. But I'm so glad I went. I'm so glad she called me. She changed my whole life and made it every day wonderful.
1: You have such a wonderful attitude.
0: Yeah, but then I had kids.
1: Mm-hmm.
0: And I had no idea what I was getting into.
1: Mm-hmm.
0: And I left my career.
1: Wow.
0: And became just mommy. And I did that for a really long time, for many, many years.
1: Mm-hmm.
0: And then I came back. 3.5 years ago, and I'm so grateful.
1: Mm.
0: I'm so grateful that it happened, that I did it.
1: Mm-hmm. So this is a question I have for you, with you sharing that with us, Karen, because I know that

0: a big part of your story. What is your advice for other moms who may feel that it's hard for them to pursue their career and their dreams while also being a mom? Like you said, you took a lot of time away. Do you suggest moms do that? Do you think that they should do what's best for them? How do you feel that they can balance being a mom while also not forgetting their dreams and passions?
1: It's different for everybody. So, what one mom does isn't going to be what another mom can do. But I wish I had, for me, I wish I had kept a hand in it. I didn't know that people took comedy classes. Maybe if I had done something like a comedy class, something just to remind me who I was and what I loved and what I loved to do. Also, I had the advantage of being able to stay at home with my children. Because at the time, my husband had a really good job. But I have friends who had children. Also, if you have one kid, I think you could do anything. But it was the second one that took me down. So if you have one kid, you can do it. I have comic friends, single moms, one kid. They manage to stay comedians and do really good and keep it going. And they were amazing. But for me, it was the second one. Plus my kids, they had a lot of issues and they needed a lot of attention. And but I think it's best to keep a little hand in it. Because it was really hard to get started again. It was much harder the second time than the first time. I'm completely shocked that I changed my life so much because I stayed home every day and did family stuff. And then I did stuff like I taught yoga, I was an artist, and then I got an invitation from the Comedy Store to come to the 50th reunion. And I couldn't believe that they remembered me and they included me. And I went to the reunion and all my friends were there. And I decided I would come back if I could. And I did. And it's a miracle. And it's the best thing I ever did. And I hope every mom who gave up her dream because she had to care for her children, I hope everybody finds their way back like I did. Everybody.
0: Yes. So if y'all didn't know, she didn't put this in her bio. But I want to announce that Karen is also a motivational speaker, okay? Because she is always encouraging me, and I'm getting feeling more fired up the more that she's speaking. And so, Karen, that also should be added in your bio, is you're a motivational speaker slash inspirational speaker, and you're not even trying to be. That's just you being you.
1: Well, I like to be helpful.
0: Yes, I can tell. So, share with us one of your funniest memories. It can be from being a mom, it can be from being a comedian, being on stage, anything. Share with us one of your from growing up. It can be share with us one of your funniest memories.
1: Well, every day is funny. Is a funny memory from every day. But just talking about my kids, I was remembering one day my husband picked up Lily and they were an infant then. And he picked them up and just was playing with them. He had them over his head. He was lying down and had them over his head and they were probably 4 months old. And I remember Lily threw up in his mouth.
0: Oh my God. See, that's what I'm talking about right there with
1: I
0: being a
1: couldn't.
0: parent. I can't, Karen. I can't. Just, I get grossed out way too fast. I'm like Vince Vaughn's character in Four Christmases. Every time the baby gets ready to throw up, he's throwing up.
1: I gotta tell you, babies are all about throw up and poop and
0: No, ma'am.
1: diapers, and it's just one gross out after another.
0: Like, you just got to have your whole house is like covered in plastic. I'm sure you know about this.
1: Definitely.
0: You know
1: Definitely.
0: when they have the room in your home, when you're at your grandparents' home or aunt's home, and they have the room with all the plastic and you can't
1: Yes.
0: sit in there. So that's what I feel like as parents, your whole entire house is covered in plastic.
1: Well, forget the house. You have to cover yourself. I think if you cover yourself in plastic, that's a good start. It's messy, it's dirty, it's smelly,
0: No, ma'am. Mm-mm.
1: and it's so much fun.
0: Yeah, but see, that's how you know when people have it in them, and people are shocked because they're like, just like what you said about Julia and her husband Nick, is people like, Sade, you would be the perfect person to be a mom. You know, like your love and your caring and all that. I said, y'all, I get grossed out too easily, and I like sleep too much.
1: Yeah, sleep is something that is totally out the window.
0: And alone time.
1: Yeah, sleep is out. When I think about like how I used to go out, oh my God, in the beginning when I would go to the comedy club and I was a new mom, I can't believe I was driving.
0: Oh my gosh. That's how you know that you were so determined and this is what you're supposed to be doing.
1: Yes. And I think that's why I went back, because I knew that this is where I belong. This is what I'm good at. This is what makes me happy. And I feel like when you're up there, you're making so many friends, and people are tired. They've been at a job. You know, everybody has so many problems. And then when you come to a comedy show, you can just sit back and put that aside and have a good time.
0: Yes, 100%. So, Karen, what is your writing process like? I notice with your comedy, and obviously I've only been blessed to see you live once, but I'm about to change that and go and see you live a lot more this year and in the years to come. But share with us what your writing process is like, because I notice with your comedy that I've seen is that you're able to pull so many jokes out of a story. And I love when comedians are able to do that. I like when they do the bits too, and it's like, back-to-back jokes, but I love how you're able to do, and I don't know if that's your specialty and that's in how you write. I'll let you as you answer the question, but that's one of the things I notice with you is you're able to pull so many jokes out of one story.
1: Well, I really like doing that. And so I have a collection of stories that I've worked on. And there were things that I thought were worth telling. Because I knew sort of the story about when I was on a jury of these two Willis workers.
0: Yes, I remember. We're not going to tell the whole story here, but for our audience, but this is one of her funniest jokes, y'all.
1: And the event wasn't funny. It was these two little girls anyway. But I was so mad. And like before I went to this trial, my view of like, let's say hers.
0: Of Ladies of the Night.
1: Yeah, because whatever it says, I like to use a funny word, but I realize worker is what I would use. But these poor little girls, I used to look down on those kind of people and think, who would ever do that? But then when I saw who was doing it, and it was so obvious that it's not like what you grow up, it's not your dream. And these girls, they were probably being trafficked, but I didn't know about trafficking then. And but my heart went out to them so much. And so for me, the whole trial became about women's rights and leave these girls alone and let them do what they have to do. And who's really at fault here? And there was just so many jokes in it. So many jokes. It's one of my favorite stories.
0: Yes, I love that one and the way and that way that you performed it too. And like you said, it makes sense. You say you have a collection of stories you've been working on over all these years, and so that's your favorite type of comedy to write.
1: Yes.
0: Do you have a notebook, or do you record on your phone? Do you record voice memos? Do you do videos? Do you do a combination of things? What do you play, do you work your jokes with your husband or another loved one? Share with us in that in your writing process.
1: I have really big ADHD. So I don't have, I wish I had a sit down process.
0: Mm-hmm.
1: But things just come into my head,
0: mm-hmm.
1: and I say them into my voice recorder on the phone, and I have like hundreds of those messages that but I never listen back to them. And then mm-hmm. I write things down on what's in front of me, and I have next to my bed and on my desk and in the kitchen just piles of paper every place mm-hmm. with disparate ideas all over them. And then sometimes, thank goodness, I write something down and I just keep going mm-hmm. and more and more and more and more, and I get obsessed, and like it's almost like I go to this other planet that's not attached to the earth mm-hmm. and I go visit there and I sit for 2 hours and I write and I write and I write, and then I come back down and there it is, and I put it on my computer on pages. And then I visit it a lot and just mm-hmm. keep trying to add to it.
0: Mm-hmm.
1: And then I just look at it sometimes and I just try to squeeze jokes out of it. Like, what could be funny?
0: Mm-hmm.
1: And I just try to force my brain to think of funny stuff. And funny stuff is just stuff that's true and logical.
0: Mm-hmm.
1: Like one of my big jokes in that is, and I learned that day, that my meds only work when I take them.
0: Mm-hmm.
1: And that's a big joke in that story. But it's like we just have to find the truth. And the truth is like, I don't know if it's just above you in the sky or if it's just below you, below the surface, but or if it's right in front of you. Mm-hmm. But you got to find it.
0: Yes.
1: And then that makes it funny.
0: Right. Oh my goodness, that's incredible. Do you have any pre-show routines? Like, how do you prepare for a show? Like, say you get to the venue or even the day of leading up into your show. Do you have any pre-show routines or rituals?
1: No.
0: Karen,
1: I don't think I can.
0: Karen, you had a pause like he's about to say something so deep.
1: No. What I do is I usually have a stack of those papers that I was telling you about with all these crazy ideas and notes, and I make a set list. Mm-hmm. Every comic does this. You write down jokes that you think you want to do,
0: mm-hmm.
1: and like jokes all have names.
0: Mm-hmm.
1: Like, the joke we were talking about is called Jury Duty.
0: Right.
1: And I usually write JD or Jerk. And when I write that down, well, there goes 5.5 minutes.
0: Mm-hmm.
1: And then some jokes take like 10 seconds,
0: mm-hmm.
1: but I just write a stack of jokes. And usually I like to do one joke. Yeah, I guess I do. I don't have a ritual, but I have a plan
0: mm-hmm.
1: where I like to, when I get up, I usually like to do a joke that I think everyone's going to like
0: mm-hmm.
1: and laugh mm-hmm. so we can all be comfortable with each other. Because if I make everybody laugh, then we're friends and they relax and everything's going to be good. And then I might have a list of stuff that I think is really funny, but I don't know if it's funny yet. Mm-hmm. And I'll practice it and say it.
0: Mm-hmm.
1: And then I go into stuff that I know is funny because I'm doing a show and it's my job to make mm-hmm. everybody happy.
0: Mm. Well, you do a great job of that, because even when I think of you, Karen, my heart is bursting with joy.
1: Thank you, Sante, but that's because, thank you for saying that. And that's because you're one of those people who, like, you go around making everybody feel good.
0: Mm.
1: And it's not by accident. Mm. You try to make people feel good. You want everyone to feel good. And I'm like that, too. Mm. And my dad was like that, too.
0: Mm. Yeah, I'm so glad we found each other, because all of us who love spreading that joy together, it's great. We just get stronger together, like with the Marvel superhero characters, and then the force just spreads everywhere we go.
1: That's so true. It's really true. I love the way you put it.
0: Yes. So, do you prefer acting, writing, or stand-up comedy more, and why?
1: Okay. I think I love writing can be so hard. So even though I love to write, I do. That could be number three.
0: Okay.
1: Or it's more of a trifecta. Stand up is so immediate. It's so much fun. Like I could get an idea today and go out tonight and get up and see if people like it and it can make them laugh. That's really cool. Plus, I love when I have a really big show and I just do all the jokes and I just slam, slam, slam, slam, slam. So everybody has like this amazing time, including me, because it's like a dopamine festival. And then when you act, it's different. It's like magic because like you're with it. And it's not always 100% comedy too. You really have to be in the moment. It's really good to be in the moment. You try to get yourself into the moment. But in both of them, you're not always there. But that's the craft that you pursue. That's the real work part. That's where you like really work it and try it. And then if you get on stage, like from a show or you're or when they say, God, you're not in the moment, like, damn it, I have to be better. I have to be better. It's wonderful to see that and then to try to be better. You have to be self-aware. You can't think like you're all that.
0: That's good.
1: Right?
0: That's
1: You know
0: really
1: what I'm
0: good.
1: talking about.
0: Yeah, that's the only way we're going to be able to continue to learn and grow and develop and truly
1: Right.
0: experience life and experience one another. So I love that. That's huge.
1: Right. Like, I think comedy and all the stuff we do will save us from dementia. We don't have to play Sudoku. Because
0: Wow.
1: we're always thinking about stuff and working stuff out.
0: Powerful. This is so good. Y'all, we're having a blast here on episode 126 of Laugh About It with Sade Champagne, our beautiful, brilliant, phenomenal, hilarious, talented special guest, Karen Haber, is with us. Laugh About It with Sade Champagne is a new kind of comedy. 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Comedians are superheroes without the capes doing the good Lord's work. 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So, Karen, how much has the industry changed since you've been back in it?
1: Oh, wow. It's gotten so much bigger. It's gotten really bigger. But at the same time, it's gotten bigger. It's with millions of more people, there's also millions of more opportunities. So I think it's still really good for everybody. And you have to find your place. And find your where you could go and then try to take over and then find a bigger place.
0: Yeah, that makes a lot of sense. How do you navigate through the comedy industry being a woman?
1: I don't think of it being a woman or a man. I don't think that way. I I like women comics a lot. I don't like, if I see a show that's all guys, I probably won't watch it. Well, just because, you know. But when I see a show that's pretty well balanced, I like it. But I love comics. I love girl comics. I love boy comics. I love comedians.
0: No, I love what you said about that. That's the first time I've heard that. And you just say, I just look at it as comedy. And, you know, and you're coming in it from that way. And I think that's a powerful and empowering way to look at it. That's huge. Tell us about a time. Go ahead.
1: I just don't think it's a problem either way.
0: That makes sense. You like to see a show that's going to be more well-balanced. I agree with that. I really enjoy that.
1: I know. But also, funny is funny.
0: That's
1: right. It's not male and it's not female.
0: Right. Exactly. Tell us about a time when you turned a tragic moment into comedy.
1: Let me see.
0: You said that already.
1: Well, I don't know. This is a family show. But well, I was
0: in a can you give us a glossed over version of it?
1: Yes.
0: Okay.
1: I was in a very violent situation where I was assaulted. And a lot of bad things happened at gunpoint. And there's nothing funny about that. But the story is about forgiveness. And how if you forgive, it can be really funny. And that's how I did that one. Like I truly forgave this person. And when I did, it was like my life got back on track. And I was able to do stuff again. Everything was wonderful.
0: Wow.
1: But then, like, one time I thought I saw them. They were wearing the same shirt. I was sure it was him. And I smashed him with my car and I killed him.
0: You got me good.
1: I think it was him.
0: That was
1: it
0: good.
1: Looked just like him.
0: That was good, Karen. You got me.
1: It was probably him.
0: You said, I'm going to tell you what I'm going to do with my forgiveness.
1: But anyway, that's what I keep doing in my forgiveness story.
0: Oh, my goodness.
1: I keep shooting the guy and killing him. But I did forgive him. I really did. But I still...
0: You said he's not going to be able to live this life no more.
1: I think we make him friends.
0: I love with the comedian Miss Pat. She talks about, because she went through a very tumultuous childhood and upbringing, and her husband used to be so upset. And she had her own TV show that was loosely based on her life, but it was a sitcom, award-winning sitcom. And she talked about her husband would get upset with her because he's like, I don't think you need to be making jokes about this stuff. And she said, which I thought was so powerful, she said, it happened to me. She's like, everybody trying to tell me how I should respond about what happened to me. And if I want to laugh and make jokes about my trauma, I can do that. And I was just like, wow, that was really powerful.
1: 100%.
0: Yeah. And she's like, if this is how I'm going to heal and help other people so they don't have to feel embarrassed, I'm going to laugh about it. Yeah.
1: Exactly. And that's what I say in my story.
0: Wow.
1: The reason I tell this story is because if anybody here has a trauma and you can't get past it.
0: Yeah.
1: I made a roadmap in my funny story of how to get past it. And that's what I'm trying to do is help people.
0: Wow. 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All right, Karen, see how amazingly you spoke? We just finished our first part of our segment, and you shine like the rock star you are.
1: Well, you're the bigger rock star, and now I'm going to look up Miss Pat.
0: Yes. Oh, you would love Miss Pat. So she's phenomenal too. I've been a fan of hers for a long time. She really, really it goes out there with it. And somehow she turns story about her being in jail, all these different things, and her dealing with rape, molestation. Like, I think that's how her first daughter was born, and when she was a teenager. And then, turning just so many of these things into jokes and stuff that you're like, oh my God, I can't believe she would say that, or a woman would say that. But it's like she's been able to find laughter and levity in things, like you said, that are not funny. So,
1: Oh, I'm gonna go find this girl.
0: yes, it's time for us to go into a song break, and it's only fitting that we would play one of my original songs, especially with having this particular special guest, Karen Haver, with us. 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We'll be right back.

0: Yay! That was me, Sade Champagne, one of my original songs, Hold On, Overcome. Welcome back to episode 126 of Laugh About It with Sade Champagne on CAPS Radio, KPPQLP, Ventura 104.1 FM. Shout out to my music producers, The Quakes, for my song, Hold On, Overcome. We still have our special guest, Karen Haber, with us. Before we go into a game with Karen, we have an announcement. Our comedy announcement this week is we are shouting out the Real Quick Though podcast on YouTube. His YouTube channel is Black Truffle TV. Real Quick Though, I miss you. You are so incredible. You are such a wonderful friend, such an encouragement. You're so funny. You are just such a gift through and through. You are a dream catcher, a leader. Phenomenal, phenomenal. And I love his podcast. I've been on there at least twice, and we're making plans for me to come back a third time. The Real Quick Though podcast on YouTube, Black Truffle TV. And you can stream it for free. It's extremely enjoyable. If you are a comedian interested in being a guest on the show, please reach out to me via email, radio@capsmedia.org. And the same goes for someone who has a good news story they want to share and musical artists who would like to be featured on the show. So now we're going to go into our Say What segment. And this is where I'm going to ask you rapid fire questions and you answer with the first thing that comes to mind, okay?
1: Yeah.
0: All right. It's time for our Say What segment, where we ask our special guests rapid fire questions and they have to answer with the first thing that comes to mind. All right. Are you ready, Karen?
1: I hope so.
0: And shout out to Morgan J for the intro and outro of this segment. We love you, Morgan. All right. It's time for our Say What segment.
2: Say what?
0: Favorite comedian? First thing that comes to mind, Karen.
1: Okay. They're both dead. Joan Rivers and Gary Shandling.
0: What's the best live comedy show you've ever attended?
1: Oh, a million of them at the Comedy Store. 12 million.
0: When was the last time you laughed really hard?
1: I laugh all the time.
0: Best compliment you've ever received from a fan or audience member?
1: You were funny. Our family really liked you.
0: What do you love most about being a comedian?
1: Making people laugh.
0: What's the hardest thing about being a comedian?
1: Making people laugh.
0: That's what y'all often say. What is your favorite dessert?
1: Oh, black bean brownies.
0: What is your favorite karaoke song?
1: I don't have one because I'm such a horrible singer. But probably it would be something like These Boots Are Made for Walking because it's more talking.
0: Oh, yes. What's your favorite joke of yours? Give us the title of the story.
1: Well, Coachella.
0: Okay. What brings you joy?
1: My husband, my children, my dogs, and my comedy.
0: Who or what inspires you?
1: My husband, my children, my dogs.
0: What's your favorite comedy movie?
1: I don't know.
0: What's an embarrassing moment on stage that you turned around in your favor?
1: Probably almost every moment that we're on stage. There's always something embarrassing and you just have to keep going.
0: Most famous person you've ever met or worked with so far?
1: Oh, well, that was probably Arsenio.
0: Wow. And favorite place you've performed live?
1: The Comedy Store.
0: Yeah, awesome.
1: Yeah. Yeah.
0: I do love the Comedy Store too. They have incredible customer service. Some of the best customer service. You just survived. Say what?
2: Say what?
1: In what way? Do you mean the waiters?
0: Yes, the people that are checking you in, I feel like they do a great job of making the whole experience at the Comedy Store to be enjoyable for a consumer, for a comedy fan, for an attendee.
1: You know why?
0: Why?
1: They're all really talented comics in their own right.
0: That's right.
1: And they love the store. They love the history of the store. They love it's so deep. It's such a deep, deep place of comedy legends and love. And they want you to really get a piece of it.
0: Yeah, I do feel that. When I'm there, I definitely feel that. So it's time for our What's Next segment, Karen. Please tell us what you're currently working on, what you have coming up, and share anything you'd like to tell us about from the past, present, or future. I know you have your upcoming shows, and we're going to also share them on my social media too, but can you run down for us what your upcoming shows are, where, and how people can get tickets and or support?
1: Well, because I'm so discoordinated, I mean, ADHD, I have shows coming up. Like, I know Wednesday I'm going to be at this brewery in Pasadena.
0: Okay.
1: I forget the name of the brewery. And then the Wednesday after it, June 10th, I'm going to be at the Hilo Bar.
0: Okay.
1: I think it's in, not Los Feliz, but one of those places next to it. And it's really amazing show, the Hilo Bar. It's going to be amazing.
0: Awesome.
1: And then I see I have a show that just got canceled with Catbird.
0: Mm-hmm.
1: Oh, and then on Sunday the 14th, I'm going to be this, at this special thing called Porch Fest.
0: Mm-hmm.
1: And these people brought outdoor comedy. Mm-hmm. And I can't wait to do it because you get to do a whole half hour.
0: Mm-hmm.
1: And that's going to be fun. And I'm at the Comedy Store every Monday night. And almost every Tuesday night, I'm at State Social House in West Hollywood on Sunset Boulevard. And that's a really fun show, and it starts around 7 o'clock.
0: Yes, you're out here killing it, Karen.
1: Hard work, but I'm trying.
0: No, you're out here killing it, dear. All right, so that's our What's Next segment, and I want to invite you and encourage you, if you want to see and hear more from Karen, you can follow her on Instagram at KarenHaberComic. That's Karen Haber Comic on Instagram, and you'll be able to see where she's performing next, when, how to get tickets, all that good stuff. Shout out to Kat Bird as well. So proud of you, Kat. You are killing it and doing a phenomenal job.
1: She's amazing. She is amazing.
0: Yes. Very lovely. Our final segment is It's All Good, where we share a good news story that is happening.

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And once again, I want to shout out Alberto Morello for the intro and outro of this segment. So I got this story from goodnewsnetwork.org. Y'all know I've been bragging about them for years on Laugh About It. And you can sign up for their free newsletter and they'll send you good news stories happening around the country and world every week. So this week's story is 108-year-old Delaware woman renews her driver's license to 2033, works out thrice a week. And this is via the goodnewsnetwork.org from May 25th. So just a few days ago from when we're recording this, May 25th, 2026. I grow old gracefully, said Susan Young Brown, who just received permission to keep driving until the age of 115. That's a testament to Brown's enduring aptitude and attitude for life, having recently celebrated her 108th birthday in Dover, Delaware. Brown was in Delaware in 1918 during segregation, where she worked on a farm with her family, sans water or electricity. She would eventually attend Delaware State College for Colored Students, today known as Delaware State University, and graduated in 1945, going on to teach in a one-room schoolhouse and elsewhere for 30 years. Married twice, she enjoys the company of a clan of children, grandchildren, and great-grandchildren. Nowadays, she can be found three times a week at the Modern Maturity Center, where she enjoys group exercise classes. Staying active is a key to that graceful aging she talked about. When I get up in the morning, I have an exercise routine that I've been doing for the last 20 years, she said. When I retired and I walked around that classroom for 30 years, I'm not going to sit down. 130 people attended her birthday party, including Delaware's Governor Matt Mayer. Best of all, she was gifted a parking spot right in front of the building reserved especially for her. That's important because, as Miss Brown told those assembled to celebrate her life, the state had just reissued her driver's license until 2033. What a beautiful good news story. It's all good. That really encouraged me and just reminded me of that zest and that excitement that we can have for life. Having Karen on this episode has really just jived my spirit and just lit me up even more so. And you're probably like, Sade, how could you be lit up even more than you are right now? But I'm telling you, she did it. And I'm extremely grateful and had a blast. This is our good news story of the week.

0: 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Thank you, thank you, thank you to every single one of you and all my subscribers and supporters. I'm Sade Champagne, and I'm just getting started.
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1: Welcome to World Ocean Radio. I'm Peter Neal, founder of the World Ocean Observatory. On June 8, we celebrate World Ocean Day, a date designated by the United Nations to recognize our relationship with the ocean through so many different ways of global connection. Around the world, events will take place to highlight the value of ocean resources. There will be maritime festivals and beach cleanups, school projects, and environmental presentations the world over. What was once a bright idea is now an international event that for one brief moment focuses some part of ephemeral world interest on the ocean and its benefit for all mankind. Of course, every day is Ocean Day, and we can claim that with the authority of the headlines that every day point to some ocean issue of import: the catastrophic disaster of a failed drilling rig or shipping accident, the trade impact of an expanded Panama Canal, the security implications of the opening of northern Arctic passages, the decline of fisheries across the world economy, the vast plastic wasteland floating in the ocean, and the continuing, growing evidence of the negative impact of climate change on the ocean and its capacity for supporting all aspects of human survival. What is Ocean Day meant to do? If all concerned with ocean issues were to shout at once, there would be a compelling noise, enough to let us know that others around the world also care, enough to give us confidence that our whole is greater by the sum of our individual voices, and perhaps enough to penetrate the consciousness of a political structure that for the most part continues to ignore ocean issues. Sadly, if we hear anything at all, it is either the silence of indifference, or the shrill pitch of denial, or occasionally the clear voice of science and reality there, but apparently not yet loud enough to make the necessary difference for the deciders. What does it take for the will of the people to coalesce around a single issue, to be informed and changed into a voice for change, and to counter the lassitude and cynicism? The analogy that occurs, of course, is the ocean itself, believed to be infinite in its capacity to dissolve the toxins, absorb the oil, sequester the CO2, cleanse the waste, heal itself along with the poisons of others. Cleaning the beaches on Ocean Day is a reminder of what the ocean cannot assimilate. Poly nets and fishing lines, plastic bags and containers, and congealed residue of too much oil spilled or chemicals deposited, and disrupted lives of so many worldwide who have for generations made their living from the sea. This detritus, both natural and social, is ample evidence that the ocean has reached its limit, and that, if we continue to despoil it, we risk a vast, irretrievable loss. When we stand by the sea, or when we imagine it in our minds, we perceive nature in the reality of its movement, shifting light and sense of life. When we study the ocean, we understand its contribution to our health and well-being through water, food, energy, and economic, cultural, and spiritual connection. Why would we put such a valuable thing at risk? Why would we subvert a national policy to protect it? Why would we ignore a system of governance and law for the sea to manage it? Why, deliberately, through acts of commission and omission, would we allow such a vital thing to be compromised, poisoned, and killed? Surely, if on this Ocean Day we can come to the realization that such acts are truly self-destructive, we can then use every other day to spread the word, to act in some overt way to change our behaviors, and to otherwise transform the will of one to become thousands, to become millions, who demand that the ocean be returned from scarcity to abundance, from conflict to accommodation, from exploitation to sustainability, from ignorance to intelligent action for our future. The ocean will serve us well forever, if we only demand now to serve it better. We will discuss these issues and more in future editions of World Ocean Radio. 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
5: 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I've got absolutely no idea what to expect from that title, but given this is a CBS Radio Mystery Theatre production, I'm looking forward to moments of quiet terror becoming minutes of stark horror.
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0: Come in. Welcome. I'm E.G. Marshall. One of the most beloved of all books is Mother Goose. I dare say everyone in the world knows Ring Around a Rosie, Mistress Mary Quite Contrary, Baa Baa Black Sheep. Many of those nursery rhymes were based on actual fact. Ring Around a Rosie depicted death from the plague in the 14th century. Mistress Mary was commonly thought to be Mary, Queen of Scots. And Baa Baa Black Sheep was a protest of the common people against confiscation of property by the royalty. But I wonder what promoted Hickory Dickory Dock, the mouse ran up the clock. The clock struck one, and down he runs. Hickory Dickory Dock.
1: Charlie, look. The door to the clock.
2: It's opening.
1: All by itself.
2: At this point, I'd believe anything.
0: Our mystery drama, Hickory Dickory Doom, was written especially for the Radio Mystery Theater by Bob Juran and stars Tony Roberts and Patricia Elliott. One of our more popular American pastimes is attending garage and tag sales. There seems to be something about buying someone else's junk that fascinates most of us. But, of course, not all garage sales offer junk. Some of them have some very usable merchandise. And occasionally, you might pick up a real antique. The garage sale we're about to visit now with Charlotte and Charlie Tucker contains the belongings of a recently departed minister, a bachelor, who left his earthly possessions to his nephew, a Richard Lum. Let's join them on the lawn of the Lum's home in southern Pennsylvania.
2: There's some real nice things here, Charlotte.
3: I'm amazed at the prices. Everything's underpriced.
2: They probably want to get rid of it fast. See anything you like?
3: It's all beautiful. I'd like to find a pretty lamp if there are any. Mother hates that one I have in the guest room.
2: Oh, that's right. Yeah, she gets in day after tomorrow.
3: And remember your promise, Charlie. No golf or cards for the 2 weeks Mother's here. You know she adores you. I think she makes her visits more to see you than me.
2: Hey, I hope she brings her tarot cards.
3: And that's another thing. No teasing her about her interest in the occult. The last time she read the cards for you, everything she said came true. You landed that job with the Cromwell Agency and made art director 6 months later.
2: Yeah, but that might have been because...
4: Can I help you with anything? I'm Mr. Lum.
3: Oh, well, I would be interested in a lamp.
4: Lamps are up on the porch. My uncle had some lovely ones.
3: Your uncle was the minister?
4: Yeah, and I was his only living relative, and he left all this to me. I really can't keep it. We have no room for it all.
2: Then this isn't his home?
4: No. No, I live here. My wife and I carted the things from the parsonage in Milford. I'll leave you to browse. I hope you like one of the lamps.
2: Hmm. Hey, you want to head for the porch?
3: Well, let's just stroll and look around. We'll get to the lamps.
2: Hey, check that grandfather clock. That's an oldie.
3: What a beauty.
2: It doesn't know what time it is. It just struck one, and it's 10 minutes to 11.
3: Looks so old. I bet it costs a fortune.
2: Hey, you just wanted a lamp, remember?
3: Oh, but I didn't mean we'd buy it. But it is awfully good looking.
2: It's in great condition, too.
3: Charlie, wouldn't it look perfect in the south corner of the dining room? It almost matches that antique hutch Mother gave us when she moved to Florida.
2: Yeah, it would. But ask the price first before you start redecorating.
3: Well, it'll probably be more than we can afford. It's got to be at least 100 years old.
4: Older than that. I saw you admiring the clock.
2: How much?
4: I priced it at 200. Not much call for grandfather clocks today in the newer homes. Rooms are smaller, more modern, and this one doesn't chime.
3: But it just did.
4: You say this clock struck?
2: Yes. Yes, just as we passed it.
4: Oh, that is extraordinary.
3: $200, you said. We'll take it.
4: Sold. Now, do you still want to see the lamps?
3: Yes, I still need one for the guest room.
4: I'll help you to the car with the clock. Thanks.
3: And I'll go and check out the lamps.
4: They're on the porch, remember?

0: It's a matter of perspective. There we are.
1: Ah. It is imposing, isn't it?
0: It looks better there than I thought it would.
1: Well, let's polish it up first, then see if you can get it going.
0: Okay.
1: Here, you rub it down with the linseed oil, and I'll do the glass on the door.
0: Hey, this wood is fantastic. I can't tell what it is, but maple, maybe, or even oak?
1: I think we found a steal today.
0: Hey, you know, Charlotte, the grain in this wood has a sort of design to it.
1: Hmm?
0: Look, like foreign characters or something.
1: Yes. I see what you mean. This looks like a row of A's.
0: Yeah, and see here? Look, here's a ram's head.
1: But they're not carved. The wood's as smooth as glass.
0: Yeah, well, it couldn't be paint.
1: No. Could it be that the wood just grew that way?
0: That's possible, I guess. But these figures are so clear. It doesn't seem like an accident of nature.
1: Look, there are more on the other side. You don't really notice them until you look for them.
0: This oil really brings out the color and the grain of the wood.
1: I want to clean the inside of the door. Have you got the key?
0: Oh, yeah. Here in my pocket. Here. Gee, maybe these are some sort of religious symbols, huh? They belong to a minister. But they don't look like...
1: Charlie?
0: Yeah?
1: Put your hand inside here.
0: Inside the clock?
1: Go ahead. Feel it?
0: Yeah. Yeah, the air is sort of cool and damp. I didn't feel that when we took the pendulum out to bring it home. But then the clock was out in the hot sun.
1: Why would the air inside the clock be cooler than room temperature?
0: It beats me.
1: Oh, Mike's awake. I'll have to heat up the bottle, darling.
0: Yeah, you go ahead. I'll finish. I want to fool around with the works and see if I can get it going and figure out what goes with the chime. Speak of the devil. There it goes again. Second time this morning.
1: You spent half of yesterday working on it. It's obvious there's something wrong with it that you can't fix. Oh, better hurry and finish your lunch. Mother's plane gets in 2 hours.
0: You sure you won't change your mind about coming along?
1: No, and Mother won't mind. Mike's been so fussy and restless these past 2 days. I think he's coming down with something.
0: Probably another tooth.
1: And Tinker hasn't been around all morning. It's not like her to stay away so long. I'm going to go and look for her.
0: Hey, cats do as they please, and you know it.
1: But yesterday she wouldn't come in at all. She'd start up the porch steps, and then she'd arch her back and spit. She refused to come into the house.
0: Well, she'll be all right. Cats know how to take care of themselves. And I'd better get going. Traffic to the airport might be heavy. And will you see how your grandson's grown? He grows some every day, it seems.
2: He'll be walking soon. He's 10 months old tomorrow.
0: You'll be seeing him in about 30 seconds. We're home.
2: Oh, there's Charlotte. Oh, she looks a little thinner, don't you think?
0: Yeah, well, she's taken up jogging.
3: Hi.
2: Hello, darling.
3: Oh, Mother. Oh, how good to see you again. Oh, you look wonderful.
2: And feel it, too.
3: Oh, I'm so sorry about not coming to the airport.
2: Oh, that's all right, dear. What's the difference?
0: Now put your bags in your room, Mother.
3: Thanks, Charlie. How was the flight?
2: Oh, rough and bumpy. I skipped the food and stuck with my old fashioned.
3: We're cooking out tonight. You'll get one of Charlie's steak specials.
2: Oh, that'll be nice. Charlie tells me you've taken up jogging.
3: What's the matter? Mother, what is it?
2: I feel...
3: Charlie! Mother, are you sick? Here, sit down.
2: No, I'm not sick. I never felt it in this house before.
0: What do you want?
3: Felt what?
2: A force. Very, very faint.
0: What's the matter?
3: What? Kind of force.
2: When I stepped inside the house, it brushed me ever so lightly. Oh, I could even be mistaken.
0: Hey, what is this?
3: Do you feel it now?
2: No, not at all now.
3: Come on upstairs and lie down. You said you hadn't eaten. Maybe that's it.
2: No, I don't need to lie down, dear. I shouldn't have alarmed you. It was nothing. I want to see my grandson.
3: Are you sure you're all right, Mother?
2: Of course. Now, where is that Mike?
3: Well, he's still sleeping. But it's almost time for his dinner.
2: All right. I'll go.

0: upstairs, unpack, and freshen up.
1: Well, you can look in on him. He might even be awake.
0: I'll just tiptoe in and see. I'll be down in a little while.
2: Hey, what was she so upset about? I still don't understand.
1: Neither do I. She said she felt a force, but then she tried to brush it off as though it wasn't anything at all.
2: Yeah, I heard.
1: It kind of bothers me, though. Mother is sensitive to those things, but what kind of force could be in our house?
2: You think that's what's spooking Tinker? You said she's gone again.
1: I don't know. I certainly don't feel anything.
2: No, neither do I. And you know how I feel about psychic phenomena. Look, if Mom doesn't bring it up again, let's forget it.
1: I hope I can.
0: Are you going to work a while? I'm going to bed.
2: Just a minute or two. I want to look at this new hosiery layout and then sleep on it.
1: Mother and Mike are both dead to the world. Those flights always tire her. Charlie, did Mother say anything more to you about her feelings? I mean, about the force, as she calls it, and the clock.
2: No, not really. Just that she... I thought the marks on the clock were ancient symbols or something.
1: Yes. Remember how she dismissed it while we were having dinner? I couldn't pin her down to a direct answer.
2: So she doesn't want to make you nervous.
1: Well, it only makes me more nervous. There's something I didn't mention. When I told her we thought the cool air inside the clock came from the type of wood, she said that could be one explanation.
2: Oh, she has another?
1: She wouldn't say.
2: Charlotte, hey, you didn't mess around with my drawing board, did you?
1: What? I never go near it when you're working on a layout.
2: Well, the sketch I did yesterday is all smudged. Look.
1: Well, darling, I have no idea how
2: that... It didn't blow to the floor, maybe. You picked it up?
1: No, absolutely not. I've told you.
2: Well, how could something no one touched smudge up like that? I mean, these inks don't blur.
1: Charlie, I give you my word. I
2: know, Charlotte. I'm not accusing. I'm just mystified. I'll have to do the whole thing over again in the morning.
1: Well, come into bed then.
2: Yeah, I'll be right in. Gee, that's strange. It just couldn't happen like that.

0: it's only one or two strokes. Charlie, I'm scared.
1: So what time is it?
0: 2 o'clock.
1: Well, I'm going down. I just don't hold with that supernatural.
0: You're going down there?
1: Of course.
0: Well, I'm coming with you.
2: I heard you two in the hall. What's the matter with the clock?
1: Well, that's what I'm going to find out. I'll stop that chiming if I have to break the whole damn mechanism.
2: I'd be very careful, Charlie. Now, take my advice and don't touch it.
1: I'm going to do something to stop the chimes. It's gone haywire.
0: Do as Mother says, Charlie, please. Don't touch it.
1: But it looks like I don't have to. It's stopped. Hey, wait. Do you feel that?
0: Yes. A little gust of cool air?
1: Yeah. Damp. I'm going into the dining room. Uh-oh. That's where it's coming from. The front of the clock's open. Look.
0: The whole room's cold.
2: Something opened that door to the clock.
0: Something?
2: Well, it couldn't have been someone, could it? Charlotte, put on some coffee. It's time we faced facts.
3: And high time, I'd say, wouldn't you? Whether Charlotte and Charlie want to admit it or not, there's something strange going on in their home. Charlotte's mother realizes it, and realized it the moment she set foot in the house.

0: Things always seem more sinister in the middle of the night, don't they? At 2 o'clock in the morning, our little fears are magnified many times. And at 2:15 this morning, in the brightly lighted kitchen of Charlotte and Charlie Tucker, the sinister happening of the past few moments hangs heavily over the three figures huddled over their coffee.
1: There is something strange in this house, Charlotte. Something psychic.
2: Oh, really, Mother?
1: Now, wait. I know you both take my interest in parapsychology lightly.
2: Oh, you have every right.
1: I'm not going to make light of it, Mother. Not after this. You never did tell me your explanation for the cool air in the clock.
2: Well, I don't know what causes that. But something psychic is developing in this house.
3: Developing?
2: I felt it the moment I came in yesterday afternoon. Oh, I tried not to make too much of it. I avoided your questions. But I'm too concerned now. I really am.
3: But why? Why would our house all of a sudden be possessed, if that's what you mean? And what's the clock got to do with it?
2: Well, I think whatever it is, in this house, started when you brought that clock home.
3: For what reason?
2: Well, again, I have to say, Charlie, I don't know. Have you noticed anything else strange in the house, other than the peculiar behavior of that clock?
1: Well, the baby's been awfully restless lately. I mean, more than usual. And Tinker, she wouldn't come in the house yesterday. She's run off and... Charlie, your layout.
3: Well, now you've got me wondering.
2: What was that about a layout?
3: Oh, it's a hosiery ad I've been working on. It's been smudged, and nobody in the house could have done it.
2: Except, perhaps, a spirit.
1: Oh, Mother.
3: Well, now that seems even more unlikely. How could a spirit smudge a physical drawing?
2: Poltergeists can actually hurl furniture around.
3: Oh, we've got poltergeists?
2: Charlie. Charlotte, I'm very serious. I think you should call in a psychic investigator. A ghost breaker.
1: You are serious?
2: Very much. Now, there's a particularly good one I know of. Oh, I don't know him personally, but he has an international reputation. Now, he might be interested in this.
3: I thought these guys just prowl around old English mansions.
2: No, far from it, Charlie. They're willing to make a preliminary examination almost anywhere. And they can usually tell right away if there's a hoax involved. Or if it's just coincidental events. But I personally think there is nothing coincidental here.
3: Well, how would we get in touch with this investigator?
2: His name is Paul Carlson. Yes, the American Society for Psychical Research could get in touch with him. Oh, they'd be sure to be interested, too.
1: Charlie, do you think we should go that far? It scares me.
2: Charlotte, the sooner this thing is brought out in the open, the better.
3: Well, I'm with you, Madeline. I'm all for this Paul Carlton having a look, if he's willing to come.
2: Would you like me to get in touch with him?
3: Yes.
2: All right. I'll call the society for you first thing in the morning. Hello?
4: Mrs. Lee?
2: Yes?
4: Paul Carlton. The society gave me your message.
2: Oh, yes, Mr. Carlton. Thank you for calling.
4: Not at all. I'm very interested in all you told them. When may I examine the house and the clock?
2: Oh, just a minute, please. Charlotte, he wants to see the house. When can I tell him?
1: Well, the sooner the better. Tomorrow, if he wants.
2: Mr. Carlton?
4: Yes?
2: Any time is fine with us.
4: Well, I have a speaking engagement in Philadelphia tomorrow night. I could be there day after tomorrow. Say, 10 in the morning?
2: Yes, any time.
4: And Mrs. Lee, today and tomorrow, be very alert to anything else that occurs in the house. The more details, the better.
2: I understand.
4: I'll see you Thursday morning.
3: Here he is. There's a cab pulling up out front.
2: Oh, I'm so nervous.
1: Oh, you and me both.
3: He's just going to look around, isn't he? I mean, he's not going to conjure up a lot of evil spirits, right?
2: Of course not, Charlie, but I'm anxious to see if he confirms my feelings.
3: Well, look, we might as well go out and welcome him. We know he's here. Mr. Carlton.
5: Hello. Mr. Tucker?
3: Yes, welcome. We appreciate your coming.
5: Oh, thank you. But I'm the one who's appreciative.
3: Come in. This is my wife, Charlotte.
1: How do you do?
5: My pleasure, madam.
3: And my mother-in-law, Mrs. Lee.
5: Ah, yes. We spoke.
1: Oh, it's an honor to meet you, Mr. Carlton. I've read both your books.
5: Well, thank you. You're interested in parapsychology, then?
1: Well, I dabble.
5: Now then, let's get to work. May I see this celebrated clock?
3: Right there in the dining room. Follow me.
5: Ah, yes. A beauty, isn't it? Certainly an antique.
1: Charlotte, he didn't feel anything strange like I did. He might have and not mentioned it.
5: Mrs. Lee, you were right about these characters in the wood.
1: Oh, they are symbols, then. Oh, I was pretty sure.
5: Would you open the door, please? I want to examine inside.
3: Sure. We've kept it locked ever since that experience night before last.
5: Well, I want to get into that in more detail later.
3: There you are.
5: Hmm. Yeah, it's definitely cooler. I'll just shine my pocket flash in here. Doesn't seem to be any reason for it.
1: Good heavens.
5: What is it?
3: Your voice, it's echoing like a canyon.
5: What do you mean?
3: Well, when your head was inside the clock, your voice echoed.
5: Show me. You speak in there.
3: All right. Hickory dickory dock. The mouse ran up the clock.
5: That is extraordinary. I didn't hear my own voice like that.
1: As though you and Charlie were talking into a long tunnel.
5: Hmm. The inside is solid all around. Sound should be muffled.
1: There is something psychic about it, isn't there, Mr. Carlton?
5: Well, at this point, let's say there is need for more explanation. I'm going to take another look. Solid wood inside, all right. There's a name etched in here. Probably the maker. Might give us a good clue.
1: Can you read it?
5: Yes, it's faint. S-A-R-G-A-T-A-M-A-S.
3: Saga something?
5: It's either a wry joke or...
1: What is it?
5: Saga tennis, Mrs. Lee. In witchcraft.
1: Oh, yes. One of the devil's lieutenants.
5: Brigadier, to be exact. Yes, Saga Tanis, whose specialty is opening locks.
1: Devil, brigadier, oh, really?
5: You do have a curiosity here, Mr. Tucker. There's much justification for further investigation.
1: I thought so.
5: With your permission, I want to return with a medium I work with frequently. She's gifted and brilliant. Enormous sensitivity.
3: You mean a seance?
5: Oh, not exactly, but if the strange qualities of the clock are the result of spiritual forces, Margaret Egan will know it.
1: Charlotte? Well, we've gone this far. We might as well.
5: Now, keep the door to the clock locked, as you have done. By the way, has the cat returned?
1: No.
5: That's a very definite sign. Animal behavior is almost always an indication of the unseen. I'd like to go over the entire house now, and then I'll be in touch with you after I talk with the medium.
6: Hello?
5: Margaret, it's Paul Carlton. Fine. I have a job for you, a fascinating case. It's a home in Pennsylvania. Everything centers around an old clock with the name Saga Tanis etched on the inside.
6: Saga Tanis?
5: I thought that would impress you.
6: The devil's locksmith.
5: When can you work with me?
6: Oh, any time. Or perhaps the sooner the better.
5: Good. We'll drive down tomorrow. I'll fill you in on the details on the way.
1: Anything special you'll need, Mrs. Egan?
7: No, Mrs. Tucker, no. No, no, just a comfortable chair.
5: I might explain that hopefully through Margaret's trance, we'll be able to learn the nature of the spirit that inhabits the clock.
3: Are you serious?
5: Oh, very much so.
7: Oh, there is a spiritual force at work in this house, Mrs. Tucker. I felt it the moment I entered.
5: We believe it's the only explanation for the phenomena you've experienced.
1: Well, you're not going to make anything appear, are you?
7: Oh, no, no, Mrs. Tucker. This is not a seance. No hand-holding or dim lights. In my trance, if I can contact my guide, we may be able to learn how to deal with whatever force is in here.
5: Why don't we get started, Margaret?
7: Well, I'm ready. Just let me relax a moment. Leona! Leona! We need your help, Leona! This is Leona.
5: What can you tell us of Sargatanus?
7: Why do you wish to know?
5: We believe he's at work.
7: Sargatanus is imprisoned. He has been imprisoned for 103 years.
5: We have reason to think he's at work.
7: Impossible.
5: We have in our possession a clock with his name etched into the wood.
7: Sobret, therefore Dundee.
5: What? Speak again, Leona.
7: Borg to Prom.
5: Oh, she's losing contact. Leona, Leona, can you hear me?
7: Sargatanus imprisoned.
1: Charlie, look. The door to the clock.
3: Yeah, it's opening.
1: All by itself. That cold air again, too.
3: Look. Something floated out of the clock.
1: I saw it, too. What was it?
3: I don't know. I don't want to know.
1: She said she wouldn't make anything appear.
3: Margaret. Margaret.
7: Oh, did I make contact?
3: Briefly. We lost her. Mr. Carlton, look at the clock.
5: Yes, I saw it opening during the trance.
1: Then you saw something float out while you were talking to Mrs. Egan.
7: Something floated out of it?
3: Yes.
7: Oh, an ectoplasmic manifestation.
5: There was a manifestation of some sort. But all we got from Leona was gibberish. Except at the beginning, when she said Sargatanus was imprisoned.
7: Oh, I've got more work to do. I don't have the strength for another trance now, but I want to consult my books and my charts. I've got to do more research on Sargatanus.
5: And that does seem to be the key to this.
7: Yes, I think so.
1: But what was it that came out of the clock? Is it still here?
7: Very likely.
3: Look, I think we're going too far with all of this.
7: Oh, it would not be wise to stop now.
1: Are you going to get rid of these spirits for us?
7: Well, we cannot promise that. What we are trying to do now is identify them.
1: But we don't care how they're identified. We want them out of our house.
5: I know how you feel, Mrs. Tucker, but try not to be frightened or discouraged. So far, there seems to be no evil spirit involved. Playful, perhaps. And often they'll simply leave a dwelling of their own accord. But we do want to continue our investigation.
1: All right. We'll go along with anything. Only please, the sooner you can clear this up, the better.
7: Oh, yes, we will be in touch in a few days after my research.
2: Is there anything I can do to help?
1: I'm so fascinated by all this.
5: Thank you, Mrs. Lee, but at the moment, I don't think so. Just be alert to anything that may happen. You'll hear from us very shortly.
4: Paul Carlton here.
7: Paul, it's Margaret. I think we have stumbled on the case of the century.
4: Explain.
7: Sargatanus is the key, all right. Now, can you get in touch with the people the Tuckers got that clock from?
4: Well, I don't know. I suppose so. Why?
7: Well, if my calculations are correct...
4: Yes?
7: ...and the information I have so far points to it, that clock the Tuckers bought used to be known as the Gate to Hell.

0: certainly glad she said used to be. Although with all those strange goings-on at the Tucker household, I wonder if someone or something is trying to open the gate again. But why? Why now, all of a sudden? And why pick on the innocent Tuckers? I don't have the answers, but perhaps someone or something will. In Dante's Inferno, the poet tells us the inscription above the entrance to hell is, "Abandon hope, all ye who enter here." Well, that inscription is not on the antique clock purchased by Charlie and Charlotte Tucker. Only the strange name Sargatanus, supposed to be a disciple of the devil. But our medium friend, Margaret Egan, thinks the clock was an entrance to hell, which seems surprising. For if I were to imagine an entrance to hell, I'd picture it in some deep jungle, Arctic waste, desolate mountain range, or perhaps even a New York City brownstone house. Hardly a clock.
1: Oh, it's becoming more incessant, isn't it?
2: It's really driving me crazy. I want Charlie to get rid of it. Just take it anywhere. Destroy it.
1: I'd let Paul Carlton and Margaret Egan have another go at it first. They're coming tomorrow, aren't they?
2: Yes, and I hope this is...
1: What's the matter?
2: There he is again.
1: Who?
2: That man crossing the street. I saw him yesterday. At least I think it's a man.
1: Well, so?
2: Look at him. Hunchback. So oddly dressed, as though he were trying to hide his entire body.
1: Now, why should you think anything of it?
2: I had the feeling he was watching our house.
1: Oh, now, Charlotte, I know we're unnerved by what's been happening, dear. But...
2: I know. I'm imagining all sorts of things. Oh, I hope these people can solve something for us tomorrow. I can't go on like this.
1: I know I suggested having them in. But maybe it's just intensified things.
2: It's simple, really. If the clock is spooked, we get rid of the clock and the spooks along with it.
1: I'm not sure it's as simple as that.
2: Oh, you're sounding like them.
3: I'm going to the village, dear. You want anything in particular?
2: What about wolfbane and frankincense?
3: I wish I could laugh at that.
2: Oh, dear. Here he comes.
3: Who? What?
1: Yes, he's coming up the walk.
2: That oddly dressed man. I saw him yesterday. He has been watching the house.
3: Well, I'll see what he wants.
2: Well, don't let him in. I have a strange feeling, that's all.
4: Yes? I must see the clock.
3: What? Who are you? What do you want?
4: I must see the clock.
3: What do you know about our clock?
4: I must see it, please.
3: If you take that scarf off your face, maybe I can understand you better.
2: Get rid of him, Charlie, please.
4: I know about your clock, which chimes. I have heard the chime. I must see it.
3: Are you an antique dealer?
4: No.
3: Well, what do you mean you've heard the chime?
2: Charlie, don't.
4: May I just see it, then I'll leave. I'll leave.
3: What do you know about it?
4: Perhaps a great deal.
3: Well, maybe you could answer some questions for us about the clock.
4: Perhaps.
3: Well, just a look, then. It's in the dining room. Come in. Charlotte, look, he just may be able to shed some light on this.
2: How do you know about the clock? That's what I want to know.
4: I have heard it chime. Ah, yes, there it is. At last.
2: Charlie, what is he doing?
3: Now, look, wait a minute. Look, you can't open that door. It's locked.
4: At last, after all these years.
2: He opened it.
3: Hey, what the...
2: Good heavens, he's stepping in.
3: Hey, get out of there.
2: Him, Charlie.
3: What the devil do you think you're doing?
4: I'm going to summon the others.
2: Ah! He disappeared. He just disappeared. He didn't happen.
3: I can't believe it.
2: It didn't happen.
3: It's empty. The guy is gone. Hey, look in here.
2: I'm not staying in this house another minute.
1: Charlotte, wait a minute. Charlie, we better call Paul Carlton at once. They can get a plane. We don't dare wait until tomorrow.
5: Did you get a look at his face at all?
3: No. No, he kept it wrapped up in a muffler type of a thing.
5: Mm-hmm. And he vanished inside the clock.
3: Yeah, like that.
1: We'd better begin.
5: Yes.
1: I'll try harder. Paul, be sure to price Leona for details. I'll try for a deeper trance.
2: You still haven't told us who you think that creature was. I'm sick with fear now.
5: We understand, Mrs. Tucker. Believe me, this is the most unusual case Margaret and I have ever worked on. You have every right to be nervous. I think we'll have some of the answers in just a few minutes.
2: But who or what was that creature that disappeared inside the clock? That wasn't possible. But we all saw it happen.
5: Well, now, let's see what develops in Margaret's trance.
2: You know what the creature was, and you won't tell us.
1: We didn't see it, Mrs. Tucker. How can we know what it was? Please, let us get on with the work at hand.
3: Yeah, I think we should, Charlotte.
2: All right. I'm sorry. Go into your trance and tell us how to put an end to this evil thing.
5: Leona? Leona, are you there? Leona?
1: I am here. There is much concern here. Much excitement.
5: Leona, Saga Tanis.
1: Saga Tanis has returned. His imprisonment is over. There is so much excitement here.
5: Help us, Leona. Tell us.
1: Saga Tanis is telling them his way to the world was through the clock. His gate to hell.
5: Leona, please.
1: 103 years ago, the clock was bought by a minister. Saga Tanis was ecclesiastically imprisoned.
5: The clock with his name inside it.
1: Yes, the clock is one of the gates to hell.
5: She was right. Margaret was right.
1: It chimes to reveal its whereabouts. For 103 years, the gate was closed. Ecclesiastically closed. Now the gate is free. The clock strikes to let Saga Tanis know where it is. To let the demons know the way is again open.
5: Meliona, I am in the presence of the clock. It is here, in the next room.
1: It is the way. Saga Tanis has come to summon the others.
5: The others? For what? What others?
1: The way is now open. From hell to earth. The clock strikes to lead the demons to the exit.
5: When? How soon?
1: The way is open now. Soon. Dobit, transit.
5: Leona, when? When?
1: Dobit. Gone.
5: We're losing contact again.
3: What in the world does she mean?
5: Well, you heard. The clock is a gate to hell. Every chime is summoning an evil spirit.
3: All right, look, I've had enough of this mumbo-jumbo. I know there's something wacky going on, but all this seance business isn't helping at all. Now, it's making things worse.
2: Charlie, please.
1: What happened? Oh, did we make contact?
5: Yes, Leona confirms what you thought, Margaret. The clock is a gate to hell.
1: She said that?
5: Yes.
1: Oh, it's true, then. Oh, I was sure of it.
2: What is going to happen?
1: Mrs. Tucker, we must get that clock out of this house and into a church as quickly as possible. Paul.
3: Yes?
1: Did Leona say anything about an emergence?
5: No, she just said the way is now open. It will be soon.
1: Oh, dear Lord, we've got to move fast.
3: Are you really serious?
1: Mr. Tucker, if we do not get that clock out of here and onto hallowed ground soon, believe me, all hell will literally break loose.
5: Listen to it. It's calling.
2: Oh, get it out. I'll be glad to get rid of it. Charlie, we better do what they say.
3: All right. I'll be glad to see the end of the damn thing, too.
1: That's what it is. It is damned. Oh, do hurry.
3: Give me a hand, Paul. It's not heavy.
2: I'll call the church. Reverend Childs is probably there now.
3: Well, he's not going to believe this.
5: Tip it toward me.
2: I'll go bring the station wagon around.
3: It isn't moving. I can't.
5: Lay it on its side. We'll carry it.
3: I can't.
5: Fudge it.
3: What? We brought it in without any trouble at all, but I can't move it.
5: Well, here, let me get on your side. All right, now. Push.
3: No, I won't budge.
1: You've got to get it out.
3: Well, we can't move it an inch.
5: Well, throw your weight against it with me. Now.
3: It's no use.
6: Oh, Sagittanus is having his way.
3: Is there anything you can do, Mrs. Egan?
1: I am a medium, not an exorcist. Unless that clock is on hallowed ground...
2: The child says to bring it. He didn't understand what I was talking about, but he said...
3: We can't budge it.
2: What do you mean?
3: The clock is rooted to the floor.
2: Oh, dear heaven, what are we going to do?
3: I'm going to smash it to bits.
6: Oh, that's impossible now, I think.
3: Look. The clock. Flames inside.
1: Oh, the fires of hell. Oh, they're on the way. The whole house may go up. The baby. Mike is upstairs.
3: I'll get him. Get out. Everybody out.
2: My baby. I've got to get my baby.
3: Get out, Charlotte. I'll get Mike.
7: Come with me, Charlotte. Hurry.
6: All hell is breaking loose and we can't stop it.
1: Oh, only I've gotten the connection soon. Sagittanus. Oh, I should have seen it right away.
6: Flames are spreading. Come on, Margaret. We must get out with the others.
3: Everything is gone. Everything.
1: And this is only the beginning, I'm afraid.
2: My baby, we're safe now.
1: We're safe, Mrs. Tucker. But I wonder for how long.
2: What do you mean?
1: This is not the end of it. Look!
2: Oh, my. The Anderson's house, it's going up, too.
1: There is no escape. It's too late. The world is doomed now. Hell hath triumphed.
0: Hickory dickory doom, a clock stood in a room. The clock struck well to summon hell. Hickory dickory doom. I couldn't resist a little parody on the popular nursery rhyme. Something to bring us back to the real world. To realize that such things just don't happen.

0: I see by the old clock in the corner that our time is up for now. The next time you happen on a grandfather clock, I hope you'll take a peek inside. If you feel cold, clammy air in there, I'd suggest you tell whoever owns it to get rid of it quickly, preferably to a nunnery. That is, if there's still time. Our cast included Tony Roberts, Patricia Elliott, Sam Gray, and Joan Shea. The entire production was under the direction of Hyman Brown.
1: Greg, we just listened to Hickory Dickory Doom, a CBS Radio Mystery Theater production, and this is a 1979 one. What did you think?
2: Mary, the subtitle could have been The Lion, the Witch, the Wardrobe, Meet the Exorcist. That was a porthole fantasy novel production.
1: It was great. I enjoyed this a lot. I know it was supposed to be very terrifying and serious, but there was something fun about it also.
2: Oh, yes, yes. I mean, I enjoyed the show. There was the engaging build-up. There was tension, drama, and then it became a fever pitch.
1: Yes, we start with, innocuously enough, you know, we're at a garage sale. The Lums are checking stuff out, having some nice marital banter. All seems fine. And then they bring home this big grandfather clock. Now, I've been tempted to buy a grandfather clock in the past. Have you ever bought or do you have a grandfather clock, Greg?
2: Sadly, Mary, no. We have a number of, I'll come to it a bit later on, we have a number of analog clocks.
1: I've always resisted because they look like they'd be really hard to carry. But
2: to get in the boot of your car.
1: Exactly. It's not an impulse purchase, which but I do have one question right off the bat, Greg. Who calls a baby Mike?
2: It does say, well, wasn't there a cat in there whose name I've now completely forgotten?
1: Tinker. I'm okay with Tinker as a cat name, but not sure about Mike for a baby.
2: Not very warm and cuddly. Because you're so critical, let me say something positive about the scriptwriter, Bob Duran, who we've heard before. A big verbal pat on his back because he understands pacing. He's got, once again, he's sprinkled spikes of drama into the plot. And there's also moments the characters have time to reflect and plan. So they're not always in a total panic.
1: It was great. I loved it. I loved the way this set up. I loved how they it builds. There's little indications that perhaps this clock is going to be a problem. Very subtle. They don't just hit you in the face with it. It builds up over time. New characters are introduced. They're very intriguing, including the strange man who comes in off the street demanding to see the clock. What did you think of that person?
2: I'm not quite certain who voiced it there, but is it the clock? I must see the clock.
1: I would not let someone like that in my house.
2: They did refer to him as a hunchback with a scarf over his face, which I thought a bit judgmental.
1: So we have great voice actors here. I know Tony Roberts was Charlie. Did you find out anything about the other voice actors?
2: No, well, there's, as you're saying, Tony Roberts, who was in several Woody Allen films, a tall, curly-haired actor. He was Charlie. Patricia Elliott was Charlotte, and she's a Tony Award-winning actress. Did quite a bit of television work, including she was in the TV soap opera One Life to Live. There's also another actress, Joan Shea, who had a lot of work in radio. She played Agnes Lee, Charlotte's spiritually attuned mother, but I had a feeling she may have also been Margaret Egan, that very oddly voiced psychic. And also there's Sam Gray, who played played Paul, the psychic researcher, and he's been in numerous programs you and I have heard over the years. Suspense, X-1, Yours Truly, Johnny Dollar.
1: Yeah, this was a great cast. I liked the sound effects that they used for the clock, you know, when Paul stuck his head in there and he got this echoey effect. I thought that sounded great. There were other nice sound effects also.
2: And also there was a cold wind sound. I don't know how you get a cold wind sound, but let's say a wind sound coming out of that clock.
1: Can you hear me doing a cold wind sound? Here we go.
2: Oh my goodness, so realistic.
1: Now, how about this character that's inside the clock, Greg? I mean, when I first heard it, I thought they said Saga Tennis, which sounded like a long tennis match. But what was he called?
2: Saga Tennis.
1: Saga Tennis. Trapped inside the clock for 103 years, is that right?
2: I'm not certain about that, about the years, but what I do recall is that, ironically, his specialty for a devil sidekick was opening locks, and yet he's been stuck in that clock for over a century. We've got a devil sidekick who, you know, can't open a lock. I mean, honestly.
1: Oh, you can't get good help these days.
2: So disappointing.
1: So we have, an ectoplasmic manifestation coming out of the clock. I love that expression. I think I'm going to use that in a sentence today, Greg.
2: Well, that was our friend Margaret.
1: Yes. And then we come to the conclusion that this is the gateway to hell. So I have a question for you, Greg.
2: Yes.
1: Do you have a gateway to hell in your home?
2: Well, after the day I've had, Mary, let me tell you.
1: Well, I'm listening. What is it?
2: We lead a very, very quiet life. I'm just hoping if I keep my head down, the devil won't take an interest in me.
1: I couldn't think of anything, so I asked my husband if he wanted to nominate a gateway to hell in our home, and he immediately said the lawnmower.
2: Very specific.
1: Yes, so that obviously is a source of some concern for him. I think in corporate life, the gateway to hell is the photocopier.
2: I haven't used one of those for a while.
1: Greg, any final thoughts on Hickory Dickory Doom?
2: Mary, I've always found the sound of a clock chiming absolutely charming, and in some ways very calming. Not after that show. From tomorrow at my place, analog is out, and we're going totally digital.
1: A very wise choice. Good night, Greg.
2: Good night, Mary.
1: That's our show for tonight. If you're listening to us on the radio right now, you may not know that we also are a podcast. You can find us on Apple Podcast, Spotify, and most of the podcasting platforms. And we're also on YouTube. Thank you for shivering with us, and we look forward to your company again next week.
3: 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Take your vitamins, so we're told. We have all heard that vitamins, sometimes at hefty doses, may prevent disease and promote health. But do they? What are they? And should we take vitamins at all? Let's take a closer look at the world of supplements. Vitamins are a recent discovery, identified in the early 20th century. At the time, certain diseases like scurvy or beriberi were thought to be caused by toxins or infections. Through experiments, scientists discovered small compounds in some foods appeared to cure those diseases, meaning these were deficiency diseases, not infections. One scientist named these compounds by combining the words vital with amine, which is a group of nitrogen-containing compounds deemed as essential to life. This became vitamin. Vitamins are needed in small amounts throughout the body, for digestion, for organs and skin, and for hormonal cycles. Without them, we risk severe health problems and death. It wasn't long after this discovery that the U.S. started fortifying some foods with small amounts of vitamins and minerals in the effort to prevent deficiency, like adding iodine to salt to prevent goiter and vitamin D in milk to prevent rickets. The scurvy that ravaged long-ago sailors and explorers was from a lack of vitamin C. On a diet of biscuits and whiskey for months or even years at sea, they lacked the vitamin C from fresh food and couldn't survive. But the key word here is small. Vitamins are cofactors in our body's systems. They support our body's ability to process the food, sunlight, air, and fluid we take in. As cofactors, we need tiny amounts. We get this from the food we eat, specifically a balanced diet with fruits, vegetables, grains, and proteins. So, should you take a multivitamin? If you have an unbalanced diet like those ancient sailors, or live with food insecurity, you may benefit from a multivitamin. Certain conditions like pregnancy benefit. For some autoimmune diseases where the body attacks itself, or in conditions that cause poor or inadequate absorption, such as after obesity surgery, supplementation is a need. Still, vitamins are not a substitute for food or medicine. To date, there has been no research to support that vitamins can reduce heart disease, cure a cold, stop cancer, or prevent mental decline. Megadosing, or taking large amounts of vitamins, can actually be harmful. The four fat-soluble vitamins A, D, E, and K accumulate in the body and can get to toxic levels. Higher doses of these, if needed, must be monitored. The other vitamins are water-soluble, and any excess intake is lost in the urine. But even excess water-soluble vitamins can cause unpleasant and sometimes dangerous side effects. For example, vitamin C helps with cell growth, but too much can cause kidney stones, nausea, and diarrhea. Vitamin B6 can reduce inflammation, but too much can cause nerve damage. Vitamins are small, important compounds with a Goldilocks effect. 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
5: The classic Druthers stories take place in Victorian England. The modern Druthers stories take place in modern-day America. Tales of mystery and adventure right here on Barnaby Druthers. Barnaby Druthers, Mystery at Tiktok Knoll by J. Timothy Quirk. This story takes place in 1901 America. After Harper and Barnaby ended their partnership and parted ways, Barnaby Druthers, now retired, embarked on a speaking tour of America. The Bakerstown Library that stood adjacent to the cemetery housed as many secrets and stories as its neighbor. Away from the main road and enveloped within a panoply of maple and elm trees, patrons with books in their hands rushed home at dusk, lest they be caught strolling past the graveyard when the curtain of darkness fell. The story of young Martin Willigan, the clockmaker's son, was ever present in their minds, as his walk from the library to his final resting place had been a short one. The stagecoach from Hartford to Litchfield passed through the little Connecticut village on its way west and carried with it the renowned British former investigator Barnaby Druthers. His public speaking engagement was scheduled to be held in the evening on the third floor of the large brick mill. That site hosted many forms of amusement on evenings and weekends, from dances to Punch and Judy performances to traveling magicians, and Barnaby aspired to obtain an audience greater than that of the Punch and Judy show at the very least. Although it might have been more efficient for Barnaby to travel to destinations with only an hour or two before his performance, he found the additional time filled his mind with new experiences which he craved. He spent most of his time reminiscing about his past investigating mysteries in London with his former intellectual partner Harper Thorne. Their parting was neither pleasant nor mutually agreed upon, and she had traveled to America years earlier. Her current address was unknown to him. Although he was on American soil and was geographically closer to her than he was if he had remained in his old stomping grounds, in some ways, he felt her absence more. The quaint little community Barnaby found himself in featured a large mill, the library, a one-room schoolhouse, and a general store. As the store was open for business, he entered it with purpose, where the shopkeeper, Mary O'Neill, welcomed the unusually dressed stranger.
6: My name is Barnaby Druthers. Perhaps you've heard of me. I shall be performing tonight at the mill.
7: Oh, yes. Welcome to Bakerstown. We always enjoy an evening of entertainment around here. Are you a singer?
5: The question wounded his pride. He tried not to let it show.
6: I will be providing a lecture about my exploits as an investigator in London. I've been told my most unusual cases interest the public a great deal, and some books have been written about them. I have one of them in my bag. I wonder if a volume might be in the stacks of your library.
7: Oh, I couldn't say. The library is only open 9 hours a week, in the afternoons on Tuesday and Wednesday, and evening on Saturday.
6: One might wish for greater opportunity to utilize the resource.
7: Folks are working. The mills are busy both here and at TikTok Knoll, just south of here.
6: An evocative-sounding name.
7: Where they make the woodworks for clocks. Now, what can I get for you?
6: Anything good in the local paper?
7: Nothing bad. There's an engagement in the social calendar.
6: Happy news.
5: Barnaby paid for the paper and walked under the shade toward the library. He ruminated on the phrase, one might wish for a greater opportunity to utilize the resource. His own skill as an investigator was a resource that was now seldom called upon until very recently. Although his Maine and Massachusetts engagements were uneventful, in Northeast Connecticut, he was tasked with assisting the community in solving the mystery of the ghost of the heart-shaped locket, and it rekindled the call of adventure within his frail bones. While meandering around the building, Barnaby saw the cemetery. Cemeteries always reminded him of the past. During his speaking tour, he had only told the good stories, the ones where he and Harper Thorne succeeded in resolving whatever quandary was put before them. The public never heard of the dead ends and the failures, but there were countless failures, and the unresolved memories taunted him when his mind relaxed enough to rest. Too many of his stories had some element that found their way ultimately to a burial ground like this one. A newly placed gravestone caught his eye. Martin Willigan, October 3rd, 1881, to December 12th, 1900.
6: So young.
5: Standing at the gravesite, he spied a woman making her way along a path in the direction of the library. Although he could not see the front of the building, he deduced that as she had not walked past the other side of the building, the woman had gone into the library.
6: A stroke of luck.
5: He bounded out of the cemetery grounds and rushed to the front and knocked on the door.
8: Oh, I'm sorry, but the library's hours are 2 to 5 this afternoon.
6: I understand the importance of hours. The community will be enjoying my presentation at the mill this evening for a few hours. Until then, do you have just a little time for a donation?
8: Oh, a donation?
6: A book of my own. I'm not the author, but I am its subject. Barnaby Druthers, at your service. And you are the town librarian, no doubt, Mrs.
8: Brothier. Pleased to make your acquaintance. We will also be attending your presentation tonight. My husband, Gerald, and I.
6: So gratified to hear that, Mrs. Brothier. I wonder if you could tell me about a recent gravesite on the grounds beside us. The name of Willigan?
8: Oh, the clockmaker's son. Terrible. They found him by the brook near his father's mill. Poor dear. I just saw him before it happened. He was walking from this very room with books in his hand when he fell.
6: So he didn't die of a fever?
8: They said he hurt his head falling. So strange, because he was always sure of foot, as far as I knew him.
6: Sure of foot, and yet he fell. And it was fatal? Strange indeed. Did the authorities investigate?
8: It came to nothing. It was in all the papers for a while. I see you read the newspaper, sir. Would you like to sit in our reading room?
6: If you have the newspapers from last year, I would like to peruse them.
8: Oh, we put them in binders for as long as they keep.
6: Thank you, Mrs. Brevier. I shall begin with your periodicals from December the 12th.
5: The feeling of excitement began to bubble to the surface as he flipped through the pages of the paper of record.

0: apprentice for the local blacksmith. He found that information extremely interesting. Florence Drake was engaged to Martin Willigan. Now she was engaged to Simon Gresland. Sometimes love and possession can be a powerful prelude to mischief and murder.
1: Mrs. Brothier, would you kindly point me in the direction of the constable's place of business?
0: The village was too small for a coroner or a sheriff. The local constable by the name of Hatchkiss worked out of his house, and a county coroner was called in from the larger city when needed. As the British detective read the reports, he could feel the blood pulsing through his veins, the same feeling he felt in his prime when Brothers and Thorne were thrust into unusual situations that required their talents of observation and deduction. His investigative skills were needed. He was needed once more. Barnaby knocked on the door of a modest dwelling north of town.
1: Constable Hatchkiss, I wonder if you have a few moments from a fellow seeker of justice.
2: You're Mr. Barnaby Druthers, aren't you? I'm looking forward to that lecture tonight.
1: Very perceptive, sir, demonstrating a talent of observation befitting a man charged with the duties of investigation.
2: Your accent is something of a giveaway. Come in.
1: As a fellow investigator, I wonder if you could tell me about the cases you investigate in this jurisdiction.
2: Well, hardly the same caliber as the ones in your books. Domestic disputes that require settlement, mostly. Otherwise, we're just good people making our way in the world in Bakerstown.
1: How many murders have you investigated?
2: None.
1: Interesting. Because there was a death in the village. Willigan, his name was. How did that investigation proceed?
2: That wasn't a murder investigation. But anyway, I was called to the scene. He was found down by the brook by TikTok Knoll, which is past the library. Young Willingham had fallen and hit his head. But the rock he hit was sharp, so when he fell, well, it was just a stroke of bad luck.
1: A sharp rock, precisely at the point of the fall. Sounds unusual. To the point of extreme, wouldn't you say?
2: Yes, it's unusual, which is why it's never happened before or since.
1: And you had no cause to consider it anything other than an accident? A young man, sure of foot, but fell exactly a point that would cause a fatal blow?
2: Well, maybe it would make more sense if I showed you where it happened, Mr. Druthers. Then you'll understand.
1: My friend Harper Thorne used to say, when the web of intrigue has been spun, we must follow the thread until the mystery unravels before us. That is what we must do now, Constable Hatchkiss. Not a moment to lose.

0: Willingen fell here.
1: Admittedly, it is a steep decline, but there's nothing particularly unusual about the path leading up to it. I understand he was a man sure of foot. Is that not so?
0: Well, we believe he may have been distracted with the books in his hand.
1: A dangerous pastime, reading. And where is the jagged rock that caused the impact?
0: We removed it. No one would want another tragedy. Would you agree, Mr. Druthers?
1: Altering the scene of a questionable death? Indeed. Curious that there are no other rocks of similar shape.
0: True.
1: And whether an individual trips or whether an individual is pushed, the fall would look the same, yes?
0: Most likely.
1: Would you mind sharing your notes, Constable? I would like to learn more of this unfortunate incident.
2: How many cases had he convinced Inspector Gregson of the Yard to keep digging into matters before villains had been discovered and wrongs had been righted? Barnaby's instinct, though mostly dormant during his retirement, was still an instrument that had great purpose, a blade for justice, and this case was a whetstone. The constable's notes documented that the young man had been to the library where Mrs. Brothier confirmed Willigan borrowed some books, including Practical Blacksmithing by M.T. Richardson and David Harum by Edward Noyes Westcott. Barnaby had read the book.

0: when it came out. It was a work of fiction about a banker and a horse trader whose theme was, do unto the other feller the way he'd like to do unto you, and do it first. The constable's notes indicated Mary O'Neill, the shopkeeper, had seen Wilkin walk past her shop shortly before the fall. Simon Grustland had been one of the parties who had found the deceased Martin Willigan. The books were open and by the body, and although the rock had pierced his skull, the neck had twisted when hitting the object at impact. It was gruesome and tragic and a sorry accident. Barnaby wondered if the library books would provide another clue. Barnaby looked at his watch and noted the time. The library should be open, and if he rushed, he had just enough time to step through the doors before Mrs. Berthier closed for the evening. Excitedly, he thanked the constable for his time and rushed back to the library in earnest.
1: Mrs. Berthier, I require your assistance.
2: Oh, Mr. Travers, you startled me. How can I help you?
1: I require two books. Practical Blacksmithing by M.T. Richardson and David Harum by Edward Noyes Westcott.
2: Are you staying in the area long, Mr. Druthers?
1: Oh, I'm not checking the books out, Mrs. Berthier. I just wish to review the cards in the books to see who checked them out previously.
0: The card for each book documented the name and dates of those who took the book and checked it out. There was nothing of interest in the blacksmithing book other than the fact that the book was about blacksmithing and Simon Grustland was an apprentice blacksmith. Could young Willigan have been looking into becoming a rival for Grustland? It was a threat to follow. The other book's card told Barnaby Moore. The first person to check the book out was Simon Grustland.
1: Do unto others what they would do to you, and do it first. The death of Martin Willigan was due to a fall. That much was certain. But why did a young man, sure of foot, fall? Could he have been engrossed in a book? It was dark at the time, was it not? Why would the young man try to read in the dark? A fall could occur because he was pushed, and a fall would look relatively the same. Perhaps someone believed in doing to Willigan what he thought Willigan would do to him, and do it first.
0: Barnaby's investigative skills were working overtime. Simon Grustland might be inspired to do something first to Martin Willigan. One of the first to be at the scene when the body was discovered was Simon Grustland, and now he was engaged to the woman, once engaged to the deceased. One of Barnaby's talents was to draw confessions from villains whom he had caught. If Harper Thorne were with him, he may have taken more time to conduct a proper investigation. But she was not with him now, and he told himself that he owed this community a demonstration of his abilities and talents. But first, he had a lecture to give. Evening's speaking engagement riveted the attention of the appreciative audience. With renewed vigor, Barnaby expounded upon various cases where danger looked around every corner, where only he and Harper Thorne could solve otherwise unanswerable questions. They had faced the Mesmer King, and the Vicar's widow, and the evil criminal mastermind Quinn, Barnaby's estranged brother. Every story he told allowed the citizens of Bakerstown to live vicariously through his adventures. And they shared with the speaker their gasps of surprise when the moments required them, and thunderous applause at the end of each tale. Standing on stage as the curtain fell, Barnaby was adored and admired. It was everything he had hoped he would accomplish on a small scale. His tour would ensure his legend would be sustained even after his eventual call to the great beyond, which he hoped was far in the distant future. They continued to applaud, so he would return from behind the curtain for an additional bow.
1: I now invite backstage Constable Hatchkiss, Mrs. Berthier, Mary O'Neill, and Simon Grustland.
0: Standing before him was the man he had learned so much about, Simon Grestland.
1: Mr. Grestland, I presume. I'm Barnaby Druthers.
3: I know. I just wanted you to speak. Thank you for coming to our town.
1: Good, good. And thank you for coming backstage. The same goes for all of you, Constable Hatchkiss, Miss Brodia, and Mrs. O'Neill. I enjoyed visiting your places of work during my stay, and I've learned quite a lot. But I have not learned all I wished to know. I wish to know, in front of everyone here, where were you on the night of Willigan's death, Mr. Grestland?
3: It was a long time ago. I don't remember.
1: We all remember where we were when certain notable events occur. They become etched in our memories like epitaphs on granite, permanent testaments to tragic occurrences. My talk is a testament to that fact, yes. You know where you were, and I wish to know as well. I'm certain we all want to know.
4: I'll tell you where he was.
3: No, you don't have to. I have nothing to say to this stranger. I don't care who he is.
1: Why not tell me? Are you concerned about the truth coming out, Mr. Grestland?
3: I'm concerned about what you seem to be implying. I resent it, sir. I resent it.
4: I will tell him, as it seems it will make a difference here. Simon was in my store. I saw him. He was there with his fiancée, and we all saw Martin walk by the store before he died.
1: His fiancée? Miss Drake? But she was engaged to Willigan at the time, sir. Why was she with you?
5: That's enough questions, Mr. Jothers.
3: And it's none of your business.
1: How can you be certain at the time, Mrs. O'Neill? Surely they could not have been in your store all evening.
5: You're done here, Mr. Jothers. This is something I already addressed.
1: I read nothing about it in your notes.
5: Of course you wouldn't. That this is not relevant.
1: Sins of omission are still sins, Constable. Especially where investigations are concerned.
4: I know Simon and Florence were at my store because they hid behind some shelves when Martin passed. They were hiding from him. They were still in the store when we heard a yell and we went running and found Martin at the bottom of the brook, having slipped and fallen.
5: Congratulations, Mr. Jothers. You've discovered someone being human, not that someone was a murderer.
0: Florence Drake and Simon Grestland may have been conducting an illicit affair of the heart, but it was not proof of murder. Barnaby had followed the clues, and his assumptions were incorrect. Why had he made assumptions when they were not asked for or wanted? Perhaps it was his need to feel needed and useful, and it had led him astray.
1: I simply asked questions in pursuit of justice.
3: There was more than just asking questions. What about my justice and what you tried to do to me? I ought to... If you were a younger man, I'd...
5: Forget it, Simon. This man will be gone soon enough.
0: Barnaby was wrong. Dead wrong. There was no murder. There was an unfortunate death in a small town, and he saw a pattern of criminal intrigue where none existed. Why had he pursued the idea of a murder so intently? Was his need to feel needed so great that the applause of an adoring audience was not enough? Such a need can only lead to unfortunate consequences for individuals who did nothing wrong.
6: I'd like to return your book to you. We won't be requiring it in our library, Mr. Druthers. We need to save room on our shelves for books our community wants to read.
1: Libraries are resources for the communities they serve, Mrs. Brodia, and we must value resources available to us at all times. I made no accusation. I merely asked questions, and those questions were answered. But I understand you may be upset, and to remedy that, I can only offer my apology and my absence. The stagecoach will be here shortly, and I will be on it.
0: No supporters saw him off when the stagecoach arrived. Taking a step into the carriage, he took one last look at the town. Barnaby had to acknowledge to himself that he wasn't leaving the village better than when he left it. All he could do was resolve to be a better man because of the events at TikTok Knoll. To a hammer, everything may look like a nail, but not everything is a nail. To an investigator, everything may look like a mystery, but not everything is a mystery. More importantly, when loneliness becomes too heavy a burden to bear, one should not place it on the backs of the undeserving.
1: Never again.
0: The stagecoach rolled west toward his next destination on the tour as he sat in silence.

0: Barnaby Druthers. Mystery at TikTok Knoll by J. Timothy Quirk. Starring Humphrey Ralston, Juliet Youngren, Tina Robin, Ray Boucher, and David Lally. Narrated by J. Timothy Quirk. Directed by A.J. Lynn. Music by Robert C. Fullerton and Ray Boucher. Written by J. Timothy Quirk. Barnaby Druthers. Mystery at TikTok Knoll. This story was inspired by a visit to Bakersville Library in Bakersville, Connecticut. The story is fictional. Any semblance between any parties or situations, living or dead, are completely coincidental. The story is a reminder that Barnaby Druthers, a fictional character, represents someone quite human, who is not infallible, and he doesn't always succeed, but the will to try to help others endures, and that is why it is an important story in the lore of classic Barnaby Druthers audio theater.
1: Barnaby Druthers and the Scarecrow's Confession is a work of fiction. Any similarities between any parties, living or dead, relative to the individual speaking in the story are completely coincidental. Special acknowledgement and gratitude is owed to the individuals who assisted in the historical elements referenced in this program. Special thanks to Ben Crewson and Kimmy Kilmer and the Beardsley Library in Winsted, Connecticut, Bill Guerrera and the Thomaston Historical Society, and Edward Canotta and Main Street Torrington.
0: This story takes place in the classic Druthers timeline. October 1901, after Barnaby and Harper have ended their partnership into private inquiries, and Barnaby has retired. The Scarecrow's Confession.
2: Neither the incessant rain nor relentless wind could tear the strong, silent sentinel from his wooden post, securely fastened for 20 years in bucolic Northwest Connecticut. The hawthorn scarecrow pointed ever westward with its one outstretched limb. Although the tattered straw fedora eventually succumbed to the ravages of the elements, the discolored jacket remained upon the frame since Jeremiah Hawthorne placed it there in September 1861. The land where the scarecrow stood was owned by the retired farmer until it passed to Jeremiah's son William. An untimely sickness took William, and as he had no heir, the land and all the property came into the possession of his cousin, Cedric Fletcher, from Ohio. Holding no fond memories of it, Cedric and Louisa Fletcher considered replacing the scarecrow. When inspecting it closely, they discovered a small metal box hidden in the belly of the figure. The lock was easily broken, revealing an envelope with a letter on foolscap they could not decipher. But the Fletchers were fortunate, for in the autumn of 1901, the venerated former investigator from England, Barnaby Druthers, arrived at the Thomaston Opera House on his speaking tour of the Americas.
3: So indeed, although there is always a client and deference must be made toward the client, an investigator is ever and always the servant to the truth. Truth is a cold, dispassionate master. As my former intellectual partner, Miss Harper Thorne, used to say, the truth does not concern itself with our kindness, our wishes, our dreams. We cannot negotiate with it as we cannot negotiate with the sun, the wind, or the rain. We must stand resolutely and face the truth that simply is. And of course, one would never do well by contradicting Miss Thorne. Therefore, if the truth is of interest to you, then go forth and be bold seekers of that truth. When the web of intrigue is spun, pull the thread until the truth unravels before you. Thank you and good night.
4: Mr. Druthers? Mr. Druthers?
3: Yes?
4: My name is Lisa Fletcher. My husband and I own the Hawthorne Farm, 20 miles north from here.
3: How may I be of service?
4: During your presentation, you said you no longer conduct inquiries. Are there no more investigations in your future at all?
3: Retirement has the unique benefit of extending the longevity of life and happiness. not only for myself, but for those around me. If only I had considered it sooner for the sake of some remembered friends.
4: But if there were a mystery to put before you that you had no promise of any threat of harm, would you consider it?
3: But would it be interesting? Ah, there's the rub, as the bard phrased. I'm afraid I must decline.
4: We have nowhere else to turn. And if we could discard the letter, but then we would still have questions.
3: Better to have happy questions than unhappy answers, Mrs. Thatcher. If you truly require answers, trust in a more youthful mind to conduct your inquiry. Ah, it appears my carriage awaits. Best of luck to you and yours. Good evening, Mrs. Fletcher.
0: Where to, Mr. Brothers?
3: The Thomas Hotel. It's across from the railroad station.
0: Step aside, ma'am.
4: One moment, if you please, Mr. Druthers. This is the letter we found inside the body of a scarecrow on our property. Please take it. If you will not take the case, I see no reason why we should hold on to it, or we can do nothing with it. Good evening, Mr. Druthers.
3: Oh, I don't want... Thank you. Yes. Good evening, Mrs. Fletcher.
2: Alone in his room inside the charming Thomas Hotel, Barnaby Druthers reflected on the evening's performance in silence. He wished Harper Thorne had heard him speak so fondly of her. He liked to think that perhaps she would attend the show in one of her usual disguises, and one day they would reunite, if just for a little while. It was, in fact, the only reason he confronted his fear of the water and crossed the Atlantic. He missed having a companion to discuss his musings on a case. Closing his eyes, he imagined Harper Thorne sitting with him in the parlor at golden hour while Mrs. Kipling poured the tea. In his mind's eye, he spoke aloud to his imagination in the empty room.
3: I don't suppose there's anything to this scarecrow case, eh, Miss Thorne?
5: We won't know for certain until we've reviewed the letter.
3: Quite right, of course. However, if I'm not the principal in the investigation, my record of solving cases on these shores remains unblemished.
5: Barnaby Druthers is not afraid of failure.
3: Perish the thought. Yes, I suppose that thought should perish. Let us discover what we have. It appears to be a letter of some variety, dated 10th of November, 1861. And then it's a series of numbers, 3-1-72, 214-3-13, 1-2-18, and so on. It is signed by Dr. Jeremiah Hawthorne.
5: Dr. Jeremiah Hawthorne. Interesting. The numbers are spaced deliberately. It's a code, Barnaby.
3: Indeed it is. A message meant to be decoded. What a marvellous riddle.
5: And what of the envelope?
3: We can't forget the envelope now, can we? What have we here? It is posted to William Hawthorne in Winstead. I suppose that is the location of the Hawthorne, now Fletcher Farm.
5: Note the stamp, Barnaby. Don't forget the stamp.
3: Curious. The date the letter was posted was nearly 15 years later, 3rd of February, 1876. Why write a letter in code dated November 1861 and then mail it in 1876?
5: Curious indeed. And found inside a box in a scarecrow.
3: This does deserve further examination, and we have 2 days before the engagement at the Stirling Opera House in Derby. We can investigate before we...
2: Barnaby recognized he was alone in his room. It was too late to ask the desk clerk to send up tea. There was nothing for it but to rest for a fresh start upon the morrow. He drew the curtains and prepared to retire for the evening. He considered saying goodnight aloud to Harper Thorne, but the reverie had passed. He simply thought of the phrase, and found inside a box in a scarecrow. Barnaby slept soundly until morning. With the Thomaston train station across from the hotel, Barnaby easily traveled north to Winstead, arriving at the station on the early train. Standing alone on the platform, he noticed a spider web in a corner. He thought of Harper and imagined he heard her say,
5: The web of intrigue, Barnaby.
3: Quite right.
2: The Fletcher farm was situated northwest of town on the way to Norfolk. Barnaby located the Scarecrow immediately, standing with one arm outstretched, pointed west.
3: Something does not seem quite right, but I can't quite make it out.
2: Only the wind answered him as he walked to the door of the farmhouse.
6: Yes, may I help you?
3: I believe it is I who may help you. I received this envelope from your wife, Louisa Fletcher, last night at my symposium. My name is Barnaby Druthers. Perhaps you've heard of me.
6: Oh, yes, indeed. Come in.
3: Louisa!
4: Mr. Druthers, I thought you would not help us in our little problem.
3: I did provide that impression, and by impression, I mean my specific declination of your kind invitation. But I have reviewed this strange missive, and I am intrigued. So I will attempt to be of some service.
6: Please, have a seat. Is there a particular rate that you charge for your service?
3: In prior days, I was often offered an honorarium, whatever trifle amount that expressed satisfaction with the service rendered. However, I am here in your fine country on a speaking tour, and I am already paid handsomely for that privilege. Further, Louisa Fletcher paid for a ticket to last night's discussion at the Thomaston Opera House. So honor has been satisfied.
6: As long as it doesn't bring trouble, we don't wish for there to be trouble.
3: A letter from a scarecrow? Perish the thought, sir.
4: You've seen the note? We are bewildered as to what it means and worry of its importance.
3: By your account, it was secreted away, which means its author considered it to be important. There are two dates of interest. One on the letter itself, November 10, 1861, and one on the date stamp, February the 3rd, 1876. Do either dates mean anything to you?
6: I'm sorry, no. We're not from here. We're from Ohio, and we do not know the Hawthorne family very well. We only recently came here after inheriting the land, the house, its possessions. It may have meant something to William Hawthorne, but he passed on.
3: Are all of Dr. Hawthorne's possessions still on the property?
6: We're still in the process of going over everything. Nothing has been thrown away, but...
4: But as far as we know, Jeremiah Hawthorne was not a doctor. He was a farmer. He owned this land.
3: He wasn't a medical man. Curious. Well, as a farmer, did Jeremiah Hawthorne keep a ledger for his business records? There are numbers in this code. Perhaps they can find meaning in the ledger.
4: The ledger is here in the desk drawer. Please hold on to it if you can find it helpful.
3: Miss Harper Thorne could review the ledger easier than I. She always documented the accounts when we worked together.
4: You miss her very much, but you didn't explain in your talk why the two of you parted ways.
3: That is correct. I did not explain it. Cedric, do you have any theories on the nature of this letter?
6: It's a code of some sort.
3: Yes. But no other theories beyond that?
4: None, I'm afraid. That is why we turn to you.
3: Very well. If you would be so kind, would someone like to introduce me to the scarecrow in question?
2: Louisa and Barnaby walked to the front of the property, where they inspected the scarecrow closely, and then Barnaby turned to look at the property surrounding the post where the scarecrow was planted.
4: What's wrong, Mr. Druthers?
3: Well, you don't need me to tell you that there's no field of crops. This is a chicken farm.
4: Yes.
3: So, why have a scarecrow when there are no fields to protect? Tell me, has the placement of the jacket been altered in any way?
4: We opened the jacket and found the metal box hidden inside of the figure of the scarecrow, but we did not remove the jacket entirely.
3: You will note the front of this jacket. The buttons indicate this is the front of the jacket. The scarecrow is facing the farmhouse, so it is positioned to point in this direction, which appears to be west. I find that fascinating. Now, as you have not been a member of the community for very long, I should like to visit the town and speak to someone who has.
2: Opened just 2 years earlier, The Free Public Library in Winsted was a monument to community service and a distinctive development at the turn of the century. What had once been a single room on the Beardsley block on Main Street was now a two-story structure that promised an opportunity to discover local knowledge, and Barnaby seized upon it. Alighting from the carriage, Barnaby tipped his hat to Cedric and walked up the stairs to the majestic entrance on Monroe Place. As luck was with him, the library was open and he entered.
7: Can I help you, sir?
3: I hope so. My name is Barnaby Druthers. Perhaps you've heard of me.
2: Barnaby handed his card to the librarian, who looked it over carefully.
7: A private investigator?
3: Private investigators are known for finding information, and in that task, they are second only to venerable librarians, who have no equal.
7: You flatter me, sir.
3: Simply deserve praise. Now, I trust this lovely establishment contains within it an archive of newspapers.
7: Generously donated and much appreciated. Please have a seat in the reading room, Mr. Druthers. Do you require a specific edition?
3: I'm looking for news on or about February the 3rd, 1876.
7: We should have that, certainly, but in the basement. I'll bring it up.
3: And if you're going through all that trouble, then I would also like to know if you have editions that provide the news on or about November 10th, 1861.
7: On or about November 10th, 1861. Ah, so it's the bank robbery.
3: I beg your pardon?
7: The great robbery at Winsted Bank.
3: A great robbery, you say?
7: No robbery is great, but the event was historic. Let me procure for you the heralds of that time. You can read about it yourself.
2: Barnaby sat at a table in the comfortable curved room overlooking Main Street. The fireplace warmed him as shadows flickered on the wall. The Winsted Herald, the newspaper of record in 1861, documented all that was known of the event that could be published with certainty. Barnaby imagined Harper Thorne was with him.
5: Between Friday night and Monday morning, the Winsted Bank was robbed of approximately $60,000, which included gold and silver, treasury and banknotes. Gaining access to the vault from the second floor lawyer's office, a ratchet drill was used to cut three holes in the vault's 8-inch thick granite slab. Using a sledgehammer, they split the slab and then gained access with a jimmy and steel bar to lift the slab.
3: A vault was located below an office not belonging to the bank. A costly mistake, one of many, I should think.
5: It took the robbers many nights to prepare their entry into the vault. It says here they replaced the floorboards each night. It is said three men, three strangers, were seen in the area of a cave in the wild area near town.
3: Not a coincidence.
7: I'm sorry, Mr. Druthers, what did you say?
2: Barnaby had been speaking aloud in the empty room until the librarian entered.
3: I should have brought paper to take notes.
7: I'll see if we have something you can use.
2: When she returned with the paper and pen, Barnaby felt obligated to mention a theory to gauge her reaction.
3: It appears this bank had specific details relative to its design of the building and the vault that was well known to the perpetrators of the crime.
7: You can see for yourself if you like. The building is just south of here. It's now the Winsted Savings Bank. The original Winsted Bank closed. It couldn't receive a federal charter.
3: Marvelous.
2: Barnaby could not stop smiling as he walked to the bank. He was back to his old self, to the investigator on the hunt, searching for clues and being good at the job. He considered the other details.
5: After the theft, they left all their tools behind, including sharp nails they used to pick the lawyer's office lock. The stolen gold weighed nearly 80 pounds, and the silver 30. With the additional stolen property, the illicit loot would have weighed nearly 200 pounds.
3: Professionalism in the theft. They knew how to conduct their illegal business without causing suspicion, and knew how to transport the property.
5: The reward was $1,000.
3: Laughably low.
5: Reports indicate there were no convictions in this matter. There were two men, one named Greenwood and another Harrington, who were considered to be involved, and a well-known thief from New York named Pettis was arrested for it. But it seems there was not enough evidence to convict them.
2: Barnaby found himself in front of the bank, as the building was only 500 feet from the library. Close to the sidewalk, on a well-traveled road, even at night, The operation would have required a Confederate who knew the layout of the vault and the specifics of an office on the second floor and the distance from the top of the slab to the floor in the top office, merely 2.5 feet.
5: An obvious potential lead to explore would be the tenant on the second floor.
3: Giddings alleged to have had company late on Saturday, and the thieves were still able to complete their theft. It is difficult to believe the work on the second floor would go unnoticed by a tenant.
2: Barnaby considered if he were hired to investigate the theft, he would put more time into investigating the tenant. But his job was to investigate the letter. Anyone conducting business at the bank who would be aware of the building might recognize the potential for burglary. It's possible someone who had a chicken farm within a horse and carriage ride distance of the building and equidistant from the supposed robber caves in the wild might have done so. Barnaby made one additional stop to obtain city records before returning to the Hawthorne, now Fletcher, farm. Barnaby sat with the Fletchers once his initial investigation was complete.
3: The date on your letter is consistent with the Winstead Bank robbery, which took place during the weekend of November 8th and 10th, presumably the best date being November 9th. The Scarecrow's arm points westward towards Norfolk and Canaan, which is where one might proceed to go if wanting to escape attention and return to a larger municipality like New York via train. Therefore, if one were to surreptitiously point toward the escape route, one might conceivably place a scarecrow ever pointing in the direction of the exodus.
6: But there's no proof at this stage that my relative had anything to do with that robbery, and I'm not sure I'd want to have that information known if it were true.
3: The evidence may be this letter. It is dated November the 9th, 1861, but not mailed until 1876. Which indicates the author wanted to bring attention to the date. Jeremiah Hawthorne may have been in ill health at the time he posted the letter to his son, care of his own address, for records indicate he passed on in July of that year. Therefore, it is reasonable to conclude that he wished to communicate something to his son after his death, but he may have hidden the message too well.
4: But we still do not know what the message says.
3: Not yet. But it is important to state what is known at this time so that we may proceed. The reasonable theory is that he wished his son to be able to decode the letter, but that it would not be a simple calculation based on the numbers relating to letters. Which brings us to the signature, which is written Dr. Jeremiah Hawthorne. But Jeremiah was not a doctor. He was a farmer. Is that correct?
6: That's correct.
3: Tell me, are all of the books that would have been in Jeremiah's possession still here?
4: The bookcase is this way.
3: Ah, let us see. The family Bible, of course. But it seems Jeremiah was not much of a reader, yet still acquired a book called Curiosities of Medical Experience by J.G. Milligan, M.D. Is there any reason why Jeremiah Hawthorne would have this book in his possession?
6: I don't know. We never knew him, really.
3: I didn't know him either. But knowing the man that I'm investigating as I do now, I would surmise there is a reason for this book to be in his collection. Here we are. The first line of the coded letter is 3-1-72. In this book, the third page, first paragraph, 72nd word is... My, the second line of code in this letter is 214-3-13. Now, there are some lines here, and I'm not certain they are counted as paragraphs. But if my supposition is correct, the word here is dear. The third line is 1-2-18. This paragraph is a quote of a French poem of some sort, but the 18th word is son. I believe we're making progress, yes?
6: Mr. Druthers, please stop.
3: Ah, but we are pulling the thread so that the mystery unfolds before us. The truth is being revealed, sir.
6: I mean, at this time, we wish to proceed no further with this inquiry.
2: Cedric took the letter from the desk where Barnaby sat.
3: But surely the sins of the distant relative do not fall upon the cousin from another state. The bank is no longer in business to file a protest.
6: But there are always claims that I do not wish to engage the services of a lawyer over something that doesn't really concern us.
3: But we have an obligation to the truth.
6: But I have an obligation to my family. We don't need questions of the past. It has nothing to do with us, and we want no part of it.
3: You asked me to be here. You gave the letter to me, Mrs. Fletcher.
4: We thank you for your time. Mr. Druthers, I understand there's an honorarium?
3: An honorarium? To respect the honor of the investigation. Allow me to conclude the case. Then you can decide what to do with the conclusion. Then honor will be satisfied.
2: Cedric threw the letter into the fire. Barnaby made no attempt to retrieve it. Instead, he took a paper from his pocket, simply to show he had it, and looked harshly at the Fletchers.
3: Do you think I would not copy the code, or that I cannot find another edition of this book? How long do you think your silence in this matter will last?
6: Long enough for the property to be sold.
2: Barnaby looked at Cedric and Louisa before closing the book.
3: I take my leave of you.
2: Alone in his room at the Thomas Hotel, he removed the blank piece of paper he received at the library and placed it on the desk in front of him. With regret, he found he could no longer conjure Harper Thorne in his mind. He wanted to discuss with her what went wrong in the case, but even more importantly, what went right. It did not take a more youthful mind to find the solution to the case. He knew enough of the case to know, although it would not hold up in a court of law, he had solved the riddle, at least for himself. He said to the empty room,
3: Barnaby Druthers is not afraid of failure.
2: There was no reply. He looked at the page before him and located something to write with inside the desk.
3: Perhaps I shall write a letter to Miss Harper Thorne and hide it in a box in a scarecrow and write it in code so she may enjoy one more mystery when she finds it.
2: The thought made him smile. Barnaby sat at the desk as the lamplight slowly dimmed, and he remained in his seat long into the night.
0: The Scarecrow's Confession, written, created, and produced by J. Timothy Quirk, directed by A.J. Lynn, music by Robert C. Fullerton and Bob Eccleston, starring Humphrey Ralston and Devin Richtmeyer, with Amanda Yount, Kurt Boucher, A.J. Lynn, J. Timothy Quirk, and narrated by Nicole Boucher. With gratitude to Ben Cruson and Kimmy Kilmer and the Beardsley Library in Winsted, Connecticut, Bill Guerrera and the Thomaston Historical Society, and Ed Cannata of Main Street, Torrington.

song. In search of El Dorado. But he grew old, this knight so bold, and over his heart a shadow fell as he found no spot of ground that looked like El Dorado.

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He met a pilgrim shadow. Shadow, said he, where can it be? This land of El Dorado. Over the mountains of the moon, down the valley of the shadow. Ride boldly, ride, the shade replied, if you seek for El Dorado.

0: There is a very special place in the hillsides on the east end of Ventura where magic happens. When Harmon Canyon Preserve first opened in 2020, it was quickly embraced by the community as the place to run, hike, and mountain bike locally. Ventura Land Trust was thrilled to see the community's immediate and passionate love for this preserve. 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
4: I'm Dr. Anthony Lizerwitz, and this is Climate Connections. Last December, Eric G., a student at the University of Hawaii, traveled from Honolulu to one of the harshest, most remote places on Earth, Antarctica.
5: Nothing really prepares you for that first moment when you step onto the ice. It's unreal. It's like nothing ever that I've experienced before in my life.
4: G. was a fellow with the nonprofit VLAR Institute, on an expedition led by explorer Robert Swan that raised awareness about the need to protect Antarctica. As the climate warms, many of Antarctica's glaciers and ice shelves are melting, and increasing human activity threatens the continent's fragile ecosystem. While there, the team helped with research and broadcast live to classrooms to teach students about Antarctica.
5: We spoke to 2 million young people from across the world.
4: G says growing up, his mom told him to always leave a place better than he found it.
5: And I feel like that's kind of where my passion thrived for environmental sustainability. You know, we only have one Earth, and it's our job to take care of it.
4: And he hopes that talking about his time in Antarctica inspires others to build a more sustainable future.
5: When you go there, you just kind of feel something different change inside of you. And I definitely felt that, and I still feel that today.
4: Climate Connections is produced by the Yale Center for Environmental Communication. To learn more about climate change, visit climateconnections.org.
6: This is KPPQ LP Ventura, and this is Bruce from Beats by Bruce. 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
8: So, Seth, I'm just going to press confirm here. I'm going to confirm the pickup.
9: Okay.
8: I'm kind of nervous.
9: How will we know that we got the right car?
8: I don't know. Hang on, let's just see if it accepts the... Okay. It's a two-minute wait. Have you ever ridden? I guess it's not driven.
9: No, definitely not driven.
8: Ridden in a driverless car?
9: Not even one where it had a driver and the driver somehow fell out. I mean, I've always been in a car with a driver.
8: I have to say, I have some trepidation about this. I'm glad that we're doing this together. I just picture getting in, it locks, you know what I mean? Then you can't get out, and it takes you, I don't know, into another county or something.
9: Yeah, I'm not terribly worried about it. I mean, we get in, even if it goes the wrong way, how far can it go? I mean, it's not going to go to Mexico. Okay.
8: So you're not worried about the safety. You just feel like it's limited in its ability to kidnap us. It can only go 100 or 200 miles or so. That's an interesting framing.
9: You don't hesitate to get in a taxi.
8: Okay, so the main difference is a taxi does have a driver in it.
9: A taxi does have a driver, but that means the driver... I mean, you can have a malevolent driver, right? You're not likely to get a malevolent Waymo.
8: So it says, unlock with the app when the car is ready.
9: You have to unlock
8: another it? Another Waymo. Honestly, about every sixth or tenth car is a Waymo. Oh, it says it's ready. Pickup ready. Where is it?
9: Is that it?
8: It stopped way down here. Walking to catch up with the Waymo. It's way more walking than I had anticipated. And looks like some guy is trying to unlock our Waymo. Excuse me. Hi. That's actually our Waymo. It's okay. That's probably your Waymo?
10: Able to say, you see, I did that signal.
9: They all look the same. That's a problem.
8: Yeah. Okay, you ready?
9: Yep.
8: This is it. We're about to climb into this driverless car. I'm going to press unlock with the app.
9: Now,
8: oh my gosh.
9: The door handle's popped out, so we're going to get in.
8: Oh, my gosh.
11: Hello, Molly.
9: Should we both get in the back? Or you want
8: Yes, get in the back. Hello, Waymo. Just said my name.
9: Okay, there's nobody in this car but us.
8: That's astute. It. Yeah.
9: All right, start ride. Hit that
8: Hit
9: there
8: this?
9: Button. Yep.
8: But we still, like, put on seatbelts.
11: Hello, from Waymo. As we get going, just give us 1 minute to cover a few riding tips. This experience...
9: I'm trying to fasten my seatbelt here, but... It's playing music. It's like getting in an elevator.
8: I wonder if we can turn off the music.
9: Molly's lowered the volume on the music.
8: Well, I wonder if we can actually just turn it off.
9: Well, if you
8: there. Okay. So here we are, Seth. Let's take this in. There's no human driving this car. What do you see? I can't quite see the steering wheel. It's like turning and stuff, right?
9: Well, it is. It is, adjusting to the road. You can see it's doing the same thing that a steering wheel would do if there were a driver. The only thing is, it's doing it by itself.
8: It's like having a ghost drive it. And then look up, somebody is walking across the street. It does seem to be slowing down. That's a good sign.
9: Didn't hit them anyhow.
8: Right.
9: Okay, now we're moving along at maybe 25 miles an hour, which is appropriate in this part of the city.
8: It is spooky, I have to say.
9: Okay, we're riding in this autonomous vehicle, and I have a lot of questions. Is this what the automobile's future is? Is this what cars are destined to become? Are drivers slated for obsolescence? Welcome to Big Picture Science. I'm Seth Shostak, enjoying the ride.
8: I'm Molly Bentley. In this episode, we take a ride through the automobile's past and into its future, from the Model T to self-driving cars, with more than a century of car development. How has engineering and design changed automobiles and our lives? How will they change further if we ride in cars but no longer drive them? This episode is called Vroom.

0: Well, Seth seems to be stopping at all the red lights. That's a good sign. And actually, you know, the I've noticed that the acceleration is quite smooth.
1: Yeah, it's much better than a lot of drivers who are very, you know, stop and start. I would tip the driver, but I guess there's not much point in that. The autonomous car is, I mean, it's not only a little bit spooky because of the absence of a driver, but it's also very quiet. But of course, cars weren't always whisper quiet.
0: That loud mechanical rumble is a modern recording of a car that debuted more than 100 years ago. In 1908, when Henry Ford first hand-cranked his Model T, an engine came roaring to life and a revolutionary machine was born. It would transform society, and in no small part because mass production made it affordable. Later in the show, we'll talk about another automobile revolution, one that dispenses with drivers. But before we arrive at that destination, we'll tour the fascinating history of how we got here. We let architect and emeritus historian of design at the University of Pennsylvania, Witold Rybczynski, take the wheel discussing his book, The Driving Machine, A Design History of the Car.
2: Witold, the first mass-produced cars, or for that matter, the first cars, you know, you're not going that far back in time. You're going back to maybe the beginning of the 20th century and maybe a little bit earlier. What did those first cars look like? Were they just, you know, horses, carriages with gas engines?
3: A Model T, for example, was an open car. It had a kind of canvas top that you could fold, but it wasn't enclosed. It wasn't a box. That took about 20 years, and you got the Ford Model A, which was a box. You had windows and doors, and you were enclosed in it. And eventually, you got things like heaters and eventually air conditioners. Early cars had very large wheels. They were more like wagon wheels because that was the technology that people understood. And eventually they became, you know, metal wheels. A lot of cars had wheels that looked like bicycle wheels with spokes. Again, because that was around. Because what the car did was it took pieces that existed in various technologies and sort of shoved them all together.
2: Yeah, you also had to turn a crank to get them started, right? I mean,
3: you did. The crank, of course, was an important part of the car because women could not turn a crank. Cranks were actually dangerous and very onerous physically. So for the longest time, until we invented the electric starter, women were not really driving cars, or at least they had to have a man with them because you had to be strong to get a car started that way. And of course, with the electric starter, the woman then became very quickly a driver as well as the man. I can't remember the exact date. It was probably in the early 1900s.
2: So, Witold, the early cars, did they find acceptance, at least at some level, by a lot of people? Were people eager to get into cars, or did they sort of shy away from them, figuring that these are dangerous machines that could kill me?
3: No, I did not

0: dangerous things. In writing biographies of people from the 19th century, people are always getting kicked by a horse. Because, you know, you're standing there and it suddenly kicks out. And horses are getting kicked by a horse essentially breaks your leg and you limp for the rest of your life. So, and you know, driving a carriage, a horse-drawn carriage, all sorts of things can go wrong. So I think people were quite happy to make the shift. It wasn't a huge shift. It wasn't like moving from a horse-drawn carriage, you know, to immediately, you know, to a Maserati that can go 100 miles an hour. I mean, it was a kind of horse-drawn carriage without, you know, the horseless carriage. It moved slowly. It was finished, especially the early expensive cars. And maybe that was important too. It started not as a mass-produced product. The earliest cars were owned by movie stars and millionaires, and they were beautiful things. They were finished like a carriage with beautiful leatherwork and woodwork. And so by the time it kind of works its way down to the working man, it's something that everybody would like to have because the richest people all have them, and you've seen them on the streets.
1: You know, can you give us some idea of what it would have been like to ride in one of Henry Ford's early cars? I mean, how comfy was it?
0: No, they weren't comfy. You were able to move. His cars were very, very solidly built, and they were sort of off-road vehicles. We just didn't have paved roads. And so a car had to be more like a four-wheel drive Jeep to navigate, especially once you got out into the country. You were just on rough, rutted roads. So, of course, there was no power steering or power brake. So there, when you turned a corner, you really had to work at it. It was not an easy thing to do. And comfort was something that came much more slowly as people started making longer trips in cars. And it's something that also separates American cars from European cars because our distances are bigger. It's a much bigger country. And so comfort is important to us, and that's why the sporty cars were the European cars, but the comfortable cars were the American cars where you could drive all day and not feel that tired.
1: Henry Ford would make statements to that effect, right, that he wanted everybody to have a car.
0: Yes, and every year he made it a little bit cheaper, which is an astonishing thing for us. We're used to things getting more expensive. But he plowed the money back into reducing the price on the assumption that the more and more people could afford it, the better off he was, certainly. He sold more cars, millions of cars. But Henry Ford made car cheaper, and that gave freedom to people, liberty. You didn't have to go where the bus went. You went where you wanted to go. So it was immediately attractive. And because it was cheaper than, you know, Henry Ford sold a car on the basis that when the car wasn't running, you didn't have to feed it. Whereas when a horse wasn't running, you had to keep it alive, of course. So it was a very big change, and he made sure that it was less and less expensive as the years went by. So, you know, at one point, I remember I mentioned this in my book, half the people in the world owned a Model T. Half the people who owned a car owned a Model T in the world. So it became an incredibly successful way of bringing this to really every working person could at one point afford such a car.
1: He did this largely by mass production. And, you know, if you read the history of industrialization in the United States, the assembly line is frequently mentioned. Did the automobile industry, and Henry Ford perhaps in particular, did they really invent the assembly line?
0: He didn't invent the assembly line. There were assembly lines for making biscuits, of all things, or certain things that could be mass-produced. But he was the first one to bring it to automobile production. Automobiles generally were made by hand. That's why they were so expensive. And he created the assembly line for cars. And then he did something even more spectacular, which was the moving assembly line. So each person on the assembly line only did one thing, and the car just moved in front of them, and one person, you know, attached the wheels, and another person did something else. And it meant that you could produce a car in something like just a few hours instead of days and days, which is what accounted for the low price.
1: But it also, I mean, you know, becomes kind of a symbol of the dehumanization

0: of manufacturing, because you know your job was just to put this part onto that part, and you did that all day, all week, all year. And you know, that was such a big, I don't know, philosophical shift in a way that it had big repercussions. Or maybe it didn't, but it seems to me it did.
1: It did, and I think Ford was quite aware of this. And so the trade-off was that you got paid well. And then he did something else that nobody really had thought of, is he created the weekend. He gave you all day off on Saturday. Sunday was always a holiday in all industries, but he created the 2-day holiday. And it was partly as a kind of deal, as like, you have to do this boring work because it's not like crafting. You're just doing an operation. But the trade-off is you're well paid. You can afford to buy a house, for instance, which was an unthinkable thing for a working man to own a house. And that's why Philadelphia, where I live, is full of these little houses from the turn of the century, which all have to do with that kind of industrialization. Of course, you could even say that inventing the 2-day weekend was a way of getting you to drive more, because people went for Sunday drives, and they would go. They had 2 days, so they could drive out to the country, and you had the beginning of what we would call cottage country, where people had summer cottages that they could go to. So it had huge repercussions on the way we live.
0: You know, at the beginning of the automobile, there were various power sources that were being used. You know, obviously gasoline, but also there were steam-powered cars, there were even electric cars, that sort of thing. But gasoline won out, and it won out fairly quickly. Are there practical reasons for that, or was it just the strength of the oil industry or something like
1: No,
0: that?
1: very practical, because as you said, there were three big power sources. The steam was actually the leading one, because that was the one we knew the most about. We had years of experience. And the problem, of course, is you need a big boiler. So it's a very heavy vehicle, and you've got to carry your fuel with you, and it's usually wood or coal. And so it was reliable, it was sort of predictable. But compared to a internal combustion engine, which is much more efficient and much smaller, it lost out. And electricity was the big alternative. Electricity motors are more efficient than internal combustion engines. The problem was as was for years and years, and still the problem was the battery. So with the internal combustion engine, and especially in America, remember, we had oil. Initially in Pennsylvania and eventually Texas and all over the place, Europeans didn't have oil. So their gas was always much more expensive. But we had the oil, and then it turned out to we very quickly made a system of distributing it and building service stations and so on.
2: Okay, I am starting to relax in this driverless car, pretty much. Well, coming up, we cruise into the next phase in the history of the horseless carriage when major changes in its technology contributed to what some have dubbed the automobile century.
1: The automobile had enormous effects on urbanization, on where people lived, on how they lived.
0: We're riding in a car that makes very little noise, yet this episode of Big Picture Science is called Vroom.

0: In some ways, we all know what happened after the first modern cars began kicking up dirt and gravel. Everyone who could afford one bought one, and that was a lot of people. Asphalt replaced dirt, and a network of roads winding within and radiating out from cities covered the country like a spider web. The car reshaped our cities and our behavior.
1: We continue our journey in this driverless car. Did you see it brake really quickly for that guy?
0: That
1: guy's crazy.
0: That was the first time I actually felt a deceleration.
1: We continue our journey in this driverless car and with architect and emeritus historian of design at the University of Pennsylvania, Witold Rybczynski, who covers these changes in his book, The Driving Machine, A Design History of the Car. And he has said that many of these changes he has witnessed in his lifetime.
2: Part of my book is a sort of memoir of cars that I've owned. And my first cars didn't have power steering and power brakes. They didn't have anti-lock brakes. They didn't have variable windshield wipers. I mean, all sorts of things. And the big change in cars is not so much the electric motor, it's the digital technology. And people have described contemporary cars as iPhones on wheels. And they are, because you can communicate to your car, and the car company can communicate and upgrade your car. So that's the real revolution. And digital technology means you have cameras all over your car, you know, for backing up, for safety, for all sorts of things. So we're at the beginning of, I think, another period. The cars that you and I grew up with, that's gone. The last chapter of my book is called Elegy, because the kind of car that I love to drive and I grew up with is no longer available. It's changed drastically. I mean, you can't repair a modern car. You have to take it to a garage. It's much too complicated electronically to deal with. I mean, I love cars that make noise. Cars, even non-electric cars, are very quiet now. And everything's electric, and it's a very different sort of machine. So, you know, the car where you kind of controlled everything, and you used to talk about road feel, because you really could feel the road, that's gone. I mean, the car is a very sort of quiet, and you're isolated, and you're like in a cocoon.
3: Well, one of the big shifts that occurred, even in my lifetime, was away from, you know, standard gear-shifting transmissions to automatic transmissions. And to me, that was a step backward, because with a manual transmission, you always knew the relationship between what the wheels were doing and what the engine was doing, right? And you had a sense of control there that you didn't have with the automatic transmissions. And yet, there aren't too many standard transmissions, manual transmissions being sold today.
2: No. And there aren't too many drivers who know how to use a manual transmission. I don't think you could rent a manual car. I'm sure all rental cars are automatics. They would have to be. So yes, that was a big change. You know, tires. I still remember, as a kid at least, you know, tires had tubes in them. And the whole idea of a tubeless tire was a kind of revolutionary thought, that you could have a tire without it, a tube inside it. So there actually have been lots of changes. And the history of the car design is actually a history of continual change as people improve the car, as all these various, it's a very complicated little machine, the car. And so there's an awful lot that can be improved. Bodies, I mean, materials, all these things.
3: Yeah. One of the things that's changed, at least since my childhood, has been reliability, right? If you took the family car on a long trip, say 1,000 miles or more, drive across the country, that kind of thing, you knew it was going to break down. In fact, my first Trans-America trip, you know, I took my mom's old car, and it broke down every day. Every day something went wrong with it, whether the brakes or the transmission. It was always. But today's cars, I mean, they do seem considerably more reliable.
2: Oh, no, absolutely. I mean, I said that you couldn't fix anything, but it's also true that nothing goes wrong. There isn't. I think a flat tire is about the only thing that most people experience these days, because it is very reliable. And when I think back on the cars that I've owned, and in a sense, how much trouble they were. I grew up in Canada, which is, of course, very cold, which creates all sorts of special problems for cars. But it was just part of owning a car. You just had to deal. You didn't. It wasn't really a problem. It was just part of ownership. I mean, it was something that you had to do, and you expected to have certain problems, and you had to do things regularly to keep the car going. And that was just. But what's striking is it was all worth it in the end. The freedom that a car offers is the reason that we're not giving up the car. As somebody said, until kicking and screaming, they take it away from us, because it's, you know, the fact that you can load it up, you can carry your groceries, you can carry kids and dogs and stuff in it, and you're free. You can go on a trip. You can just jump in, and you don't have to look at schedules. You just jump in and drive and go there. And that explains, of course, the phenomenal growth in ownership.
3: Vidhold, what about the emphasis that we see on safety these days? I mean, certain car manufacturers, I'm thinking, I guess, of the Swedish car manufacturers, would emphasize safety. I don't know anybody who buys a car based on it being safer than the next model. Is safety really a thing, or is it just, you know, some sort of failed marketing ploy?
2: No, it's a real thing. And of course, the early cars went relatively slowly. So that was important, because if you had an accident, it probably wouldn't be fatal. It's just you weren't moving that quickly, and the cars were heavy. But a large number of the early car pioneers died in cars, unfortunately, because as I discover, many of the early enthusiasts of car making were also enthusiastic racers. Henry Ford, for example, had the world speed record at one point in his early life when he was a young man. But so driving fast was a kind of part of the attraction, I think, of cars. But it did take a long time for safety. It's not easy to sell a car on safety, because you want to sell it on glamour and excitement, and not say, well, you might also die in it. That's not a good safety point. So I was shocked, for instance, to discover the first company that introduced safety belts was Nash, and people hated them. And the salesman finally went to Nash and said, look, you've got to stop putting these things in it. They make us take them out. They don't like them. And so it took actually many more years before things like seat belts were eventually, of course, compulsory. But there other things like anti-lock brakes had to do with safety. Safety always costs money. So the leaders tended to be the more expensive cars. Mercedes was always concerned with safety. So they, for instance, invented the idea of the crumple zone. So if you hit something head on, the front part of the car would crumple, but the passengers would be safe. Incidentally, the electric starter for cars was a safety device, because what happened was a very highly placed executive was killed cranking his car. I mean, the crank hit him in the head and he died, and it was General Motors, and they insisted somebody's got to invent something that we can get rid of this crank. And the electric starter was actually invented for that reason.
3: Let's talk a little bit about the societal impacts. To begin with, there's the impact on the cities, right? 150 years ago, everybody lived in the cities. If you lived anywhere, 80 or 90% of people lived in the cities because there was public transport and that sort of thing. And, of course, there was the housing. Beginning, I guess, in the 1950s, you know, the American lifestyle was portrayed at its best when you could live in the suburbs. Even though there wasn't much in the suburbs, but there were trees, I guess that was something.
2: There's no question that it changes. I mean, a friend of mine, a historian, mentioned, you know, the famous American century, and he said they should call it the automobile century. And it's true, the automobile had enormous effects on urbanization, on where people lived, on how they lived. The evening newspaper disappeared because of the car. Once you were commuting by car, you couldn't read a newspaper and drive at the same time. And so you only got morning newspapers. But on the other hand, once cars got radios, you then got talk radio. And we know that has had huge political effects. So the car is one of those devices that sort of has enormous sort of spin-off effects of social, economic, and cultural, really.
3: What about the effect on, for example, development of a road system, and in particular an urban road system, because of course that that's a sort of a mixed blessing in a way, but that our city suddenly became reoriented toward cars instead of, you know, trolleys or stuff like that.
2: Yes, there were huge effects, and they're not all good effects, certainly. I mean, we all know the environmental effects of cars, but the suburbanization was another effect. It sort of killed the downtown. The downtown, which is the pride of American cities up till about the 1920s, you know, eventually is replaced by suburbanization, which is all due in large part to the automobile. So yes, it has many effects, good and bad.
3: You mentioned the effect on our cities. That is not always celebrated. People think that, okay, the automobile has led to the dying of the inner cities or whatever, and people all want their, you know, small plot of land in the backyard and that kind of thing. And, you know, that kind of destroys a certain social cohesion that we had when everybody lived in the same place. Do you see that as a net plus or maybe not a net plus to have, you know, driven so many people out to the suburbs?
2: No, it wasn't a net plus. Although it's important to say that the first suburbs predate the car because they're the result of the railroad. Once you got railroad lines, the famous main line in Philadelphia, then little communities spring up at every station. And you also had suburbs up the Hudson River because you could go by boat. You could have ferry boats that would bring people up the Hudson quite far. So you could see that the car accelerates that suburbanization. It doesn't actually start it. But that's sort of the history of transport. It has huge effects on cities, both good and bad, but they change cities. And the car was certainly one of the most radical changes, especially in America, because we had all this space. The car didn't have the same effect in Europe because there wasn't enough space. And we sort of had the ideal situation for suburbs compared to other countries because we did have space and we did have, it happened in a way that isn't quite the same in European urbanization.
0: Next, a question that perhaps we should have asked before we hopped in this autonomous vehicle. What exactly is the safety record for self-driving cars? Well, it may surprise you.
4: Their estimate is that their vehicles crash about 80% less than human-driven vehicles.
1: Our next stop, why automation may already be safer than human drivers and what the future of the automobile looks like. You know, I'm not the most relaxed passenger ever. So I'm feeling the absence of the human here, the human out of the loop.
0: Well, as you say, it's a little bit spooky, but on the other hand, the ride so far is pretty much exactly what you would feel if there were a driver. So
1: that, not just any driver, though. If you had a good driver.
0: If you had a good driver.
1: I mean, I've had some drivers where it's not so smooth. This episode of Big Picture Science is called Vroom.

0: In the conclusion of the conversation with Witold Rybczynski, he and Seth consider the future of the automobile and whether the horseless carriage is destined to become a driverless one.
1: Finally, Witold, do you think that this, love affair that America has had with the automobile for such a long time now, is that going to last? I mean, you can easily find articles in which people lament this, and they say, you know, we've destroyed our cities, and only people with money can, you know, live in a nice place now, and, you know, all the cultural attractions of urbanization have all been killed by the automobile. It's time that we beefed up public transportation so that people will live in the downtowns or in the cities in any case. Do you think that's going to happen, or do people just love their cars too much?
2: No, I don't think it's going to happen. I'm old enough to have heard that argument for so long, and it hasn't worked because it is, that sense of freedom is so great. But I did have one thought about this, that it's not clear whether self-driving cars will happen or not happen, but it probably will happen. Who knows? But it occurred to me that if it does happen, the sort of cars that I remember might become like sailboats. Or, I mean, people still ride horses, but they don't ride horses to go somewhere. They ride horses out for pleasure. And I think it's quite possible in the future, the sort of car of the 1950s will be something that people drive just for pleasure. And then if they have to go somewhere, they'll get in a self-driving car and it'll take them there. But the car that we know wouldn't necessarily disappear, but it might become a kind of hobby, like a sailboat. You don't go anywhere in a sailboat, you just go in a circle, but it's sort of the pleasure of it is still attractive to people. So I think the car might exist, might continue, but if the self-driving car comes, that will be another very radical change. And who knows what effects that will have, but they'll probably be big.
1: Witold Rybczynski, thanks so very much for speaking with us.
2: I enjoyed it. Thank you.
0: Witold Rybczynski is an architect and emeritus historian of design at the University of Pennsylvania. His book is The Driving Machine, A Design History of the Car. Hey, we're passing another Waymo.
3: Yeah, and yet another.
0: And another. It's starting to feel normal.
3: Now we're all stopped because there's a cable car in front of us.
0: Yeah, the situation here is a bus, another car, and a cable car all meet at an intersection. Sounds like the beginning of a joke. What happens next? I hope not much. Nothing out of the ordinary.
3: If you look inside the cable car, of course, you can see the cable car driver. Cable cars still have drivers. They're not driverless, even though they're on tracks and they're pulled by cables, and you would think that would be the easiest thing to automate.
0: Excellent point. Well, our ride isn't over. Producer Brian Edwards gathered new data about the safety of Waymos and finds out whether cars like the one we're in are driving the future of the automobile.
4: My name is Timothy Lee, and I'm a journalist. I've covered technology for about 10 years, and I read a newsletter called Understanding AI. This is a branch of artificial intelligence. I mean, it's been a little weird. I think in the last couple of years, people have started thinking of artificial intelligence as only generative AI, but the concept of AI long predates the current, you know, chatbots and image models. And so, yeah, I absolutely consider self-driving technology to be a kind of AI.
0: Okay, it knows what it's doing, though, right?
3: It knows what it's doing, and it's I have to say, it's pretty impressive.
0: Okay, there are sensors all throughout this car, on the front, the back, the sides. There's rapidly spinning short-range LiDAR on the top. That is a technology that uses lasers to measure distances. And all these sensors are the eyes and the ears of the vehicle.
5: Timothy, what were some of the thorny challenges that had existed over the years towards making self-driving cars feasible?
4: I think fundamentally what makes it difficult is that the physical world is just so complicated. There's so many different kinds of things that you can encounter, and there's so many different permutations. And in particular, you are interacting with other human beings. And so any simple rule you might come up with is going to have a ton of exceptions. And you're going to have, you know, weird situations like on Halloween, like everybody's wearing costumes, and so everybody looks different than they would at a normal time. Or in rush hour traffic, often people will break the law in kind of small ways, right? They'll go over a double yellow line, or they will, you know, turn when they're not supposed to, things like that. And so you really need to have a lot of examples, a lot of example data to train these networks, and you have to do lots and lots of testing.
0: The autonomous technology for this car began in 2009 as a Google self-driving car project in Mountain View, California, when the company spent about 2 years road testing a handful of vehicles in the area. At the end of 2016, the project was renamed Waymo, and it was run by Google's parent company, Alphabet. It began offering rides without a safety driver in the car in 2022. And another note is that this ride is more expensive than an Uber or a Lyft rideshare.
5: For many people across the country, they might still think about this as far-flung technology, but my understanding is they're in Phoenix and San Francisco, L.A. and Austin. Please add, any more if there are other ones.
4: They started in Phoenix. They expanded to San Francisco a couple of years ago. More recently, Los Angeles and Atlanta, and they've got several that they're planning to expand into over the next couple of years.
5: Okay. And these are all sunny places. Were these locations chosen for those good conditions, and would these cars run into larger issues when you move into different types of climates?
4: Yeah, Waymo's definitely been strategic about how they've rolled out. They started in the suburbs of Phoenix. They gradually expanded to more of Phoenix, and then they started with the kind of non-urban parts of San Francisco or the residential parts of San Francisco. Then they did downtown San Francisco. And so they've been trying to gradually ratchet up the difficulty. And they have two big things they haven't mastered yet. One is freeways. They're still just on surface streets. And then, as you said, the second big category is adverse weather. Like you said, all the cities they've worked in so far are in the Sun Belt. They're going to do Atlanta and Miami and Washington, D.C. Those are all places where it doesn't snow very much. I think it'll be a few years before they get to Boston or Chicago.
5: I would have to imagine, but correct me if I'm wrong, that, when it comes to, things like adverse weather making it more difficult, is it that it throws off those LIDAR, readings? What makes it difficult for those?
4: There's three reasons that the winter is difficult. The most direct one is if it's actually snowing, the snow will interfere with the sensors. And to a lesser extent, that's also true with rain. The roads can be icy. And so the exact driving behavior has to be a little different. I don't think the physics of that are super complicated. The other one that's maybe not as obvious is that right after a big snowfall, everything looks different. And so if you have image recognition software that's supposed to say, oh, that's a tree, that's a fire hydrant, that's a car, and suddenly everything has snow on it, you need to have a different set of algorithms, or at least you need to have in your training data, you have to have examples of all these objects with snow on them. They're going to have to spend a few winters in cold places. So I believe they've done testing in a few places, I think Buffalo and a couple parts of Michigan, to do this. So they're working on this, but I think it might be another year or two. They have not announced any commercial deployments yet in places where it snows regularly.
0: The car seats four, one passenger in the front, three in the back, if you like, but no one is allowed to sit in that driver's seat. And there's a big warning sign on the steering wheel that makes that very clear, which of course raises the question of why an autonomous car, driverless car, needs a driver's seat at all. But actually it turns out that the Waymo technicians occasionally have to take the helm to monitor the autonomous driving technology. But if anyone were to try to sit in that driver's seat, the car will pull over and the ride will be terminated.
5: So one of the big selling points of self-driving cars is that they can provide a safer ride for people. And the thought is that people, as we talked about before, are inherently unpredictable, and that can cause accidents. And at high speeds, that's still very dangerous. Waymo recently released a big batch of data on their safety numbers. Can you break those down for us?
4: Yeah, absolutely. So about once a quarter, they release data on how often their own vehicles have crash, and then they try to do a apples-to-apples comparison with human-driven vehicles in the same geographic areas. And their estimate is that their vehicles crash about 80% less than human-driven vehicles. And there's two things they look at. One is airbag deployments, which is a pretty objective thing. And when an airbag deploys, very likely that's going to get reported. And so, yeah, they say about 80% fewer crashes involving airbags. And the other is crashes where there's any injury reported. And again, that's about 80% lower. And the interesting thing about that is not only is it significantly lower, if you actually look at the nature of those crashes, and a huge number of them are rear-end crashes where somebody else rear-ended Waymo. There's a number of them where the Waymo was stopped at a red light and some lunatic drove in and ran into them. Several where another vehicle ran a red light. And only one or two, I think, where the Waymo made any sort of mistake.
0: Now, as you glide through town, you can follow your ride on this touch screen and see what Waymo sees. But the cars, the bicycles, and the pedestrians appear as colorful blue and green blobs. There's no high resolution here. It looks a little bit like, I guess, like a video game, like a sort of not sophisticated video game. From the touch screen in front of you, you can control the music. You can turn it off, as we did. And the screen offers other limited options. Help, seems like an important one. Lock, pull over, another essential option, and start ride.
5: What is making them safe? Is it the, you know, the cold calculated mind of the computer just is better at driving than we are? What is the reason behind that?
4: Lots and lots of difficult engineering work over 15 years, I think, is the fundamental answer. But I think there's a couple advantages they have. One is those LiDAR sensors, I think, are pretty important because they just are never going to miss like a large object. That those sensors are not kind of subject to interpretation. You have some other companies that are trying to do vision only, where they're trying to just do it with cameras, and that works pretty well. But they could get confused. There could be an optical illusion or a thing where, you know, like there have been cases where maybe, you know, the side of a truck is the same color as the sky, and so the car can't tell the difference. The other thing is that I think the behavior of humans varies a lot, and so there are some very bad drivers. There are drivers that are drunk, there are teenagers, there are people that are very elderly who are no longer able to really keep it together, there are people who are very exhausted. And so if Waymo can just kind of match the driving ability of a, you know, 50-year-old, sober, well-rested person with a lot of driving experience, that by itself, I think, would significantly reduce the driving rate. And so it doesn't have to necessarily do anything kind of heroic. It just needs to be a very conscientious driver, and it seems to be, you know, kind of on that level.
0: The technology may still have a hill to climb, though, when it comes to winning over some San Francisco residents. In a non-scientific study of one, I asked my close friend, who does a lot of driving in the city, her opinion about the new autonomous cars on the block.
6: My name is Dani Tagakovich, and I'm a long-term resident of San Francisco. My experience with the Waymos has been a little bit different because I actually haven't been inside one. But I've been in traffic with them on a daily basis in the morning. It seems like when I leave my house to go to work at around 7:30 a.m., there's a plethora of Waymos. It looks like a Waymo car parade. And they are extremely cautious, slow drivers. Like, they're not quick to react to the actual situation of traffic. I've seen a lot of stopping, longer at a stop sign than any other person would stop. They are kind of tentative when it comes to turning corners and when the lights are changing. Sometimes they go when it's almost a red light, and sometimes they don't go.
0: But don't we want our drivers, or even our driverless cars, to be slow, careful, maybe very considerate drivers and not rash? Is this what we want?
6: In the city, there's a flow, and I see other people, like, even sometimes shouting at the Waymos. So that's the situation.
0: And what do you think the Waymos would say about your driving?
6: They would say it's time to park your car. Yeah. Permanently.
0: Okay. So we may have two different standards here.
5: We talked to Dr. Rybczynski about how cars already, you know, reshaped cities and roads, and were a major, you know, contributor to suburbanization. And I could see self-driving cars exacerbating that even further. And that if somebody works in the city but their two-hour drive, they get to, you know, read a book. Like, if they'd like to do more work on the way to work, do work on the way to work. You know, it could change, you know, how commutes are done, and it could, you know, push that even further. Obviously, you don't have a crystal ball, but, you know, how would you see cities and roads and how we live our lives change if this technology was adopted in a widespread way?
4: I mean, I think there's going to be effects in both directions. So as you say, obviously, it'll make it more appealing to live in exurban areas, and so some people are going to want to live further out. But at the other extreme, one of the big obstacles to more dense construction in urban areas is that people are worried about parking becoming too scarce. And so if you have cheap taxis, I think that the political opposition to more density on the basis of parking is going to decline. And so then I could see it making it easier to build very densely. And so maybe you have kind of a more spiky urban areas where you have the densest areas get denser and the kind of sprawliest areas get sprawlier, and people can kind of live in the kind of area they want.
5: When it comes to widespread use of self-driving cars, you know, it's big, like we have mentioned, in cities like San Francisco. But, You know, do you see the widespread use of autonomous vehicles as right around the corner?
4: Yeah, I mean, I would say that the technical problems have largely been solved. I mean, you mentioned freeways and you know, winter weather, so it's not totally solved, but I expect those to be solved soon. But for, at least for warmer climates, the technical problems are mostly solved, and it's really just a logistical slog from here. Waymo's cars are currently very expensive, and I think they can get the cost down, but it's just a matter of, like, doing mass manufacturing. They need to hire people to clean the cars, charge the cars, repair them when they get broken, and they need those in every city where they would need to operate. And so Waymo's doing that work now. They've announced, I think, Atlanta, Miami, Washington, D.C. for the next year or so. I think they're probably going to announce several more cities before the end of the year. And so it'll just take the time to do that. I mean, the model here, I think, is really Uber and Lyft, which I think those companies started around 2010, but it took 3 or 4 years for them to scale up to the point where they're a national service. I think because this is such a new service, it'll take a little longer for Waymo. It'll probably be like 3 to 5 years before most cities have Waymo service, but I think that's coming. And then you have Tesla, which I think there's still some technical problems with their that they need to overcome. I think they're a few years behind Waymo, but they're very good at manufacturing cars. And so I think once they get those technical issues rolled out, they'll be able to scale up pretty quickly. And so I would say by the early 2030s, I would expect this to be a very widespread technology that most major cities and maybe some minor ones as well will have available.
5: Well, Timothy, thank you so much for taking the time to talk to us today.
4: Sure. Thank you.
0: You notice that the car next to us, those drivers are looking over. So I guess it's still quite a sight to see a car without a driver in it.
3: It's a novelty, but you can be sure that, you know, 10 years from now, nobody will consider it a novelty. Maybe the novelty will be a car with a driver in it.
0: Timothy Lee is a technology journalist and writes the newsletter Understanding AI. So, Seth, after riding in this Waymo, do you feel like you understand AI better?
3: I don't understand AI any better, I have to say. But I do have a feeling for what it's like to ride in a driverless car, obviously. And it's great.
0: What I think is interesting is that we heard earlier in the show that people were not nervous about getting in the first cars over a century ago. So with the horseless carriage, people weren't too nervous to climb into that vehicle, but with the driverless one, there's a little bit more anxiety involved. And I guess it has to do, Seth, because you're not in control at all. I mean, there's no one to negotiate with here.
3: Well, that's right. There's nobody to negotiate with, but one of my big anxieties whenever I get into a taxi of some sort is that, you know, the driver may just want to have conversation. And sometimes I welcome that, but there are other times when I just want quiet. I don't want the guy to talk to me. So here, at least you get that option.

0: Well, this show is thanks to the driven talents of senior producer Gary Niederhoff and assistant producers Brian Edwards and Shannon Rose Geary. I'm Molly Bentley, the executive producer of Big Picture Science.
1: And I'm Seth Shostak, senior astronomer at the SETI Institute. We'd like to give a big thanks to our listeners and, of course, to our Patreon supporters.
0: The original music in the show is by Dewey DeLay and Jun Miyake. This episode of Big Picture Science that considers the past and the future of the horseless carriage is called Vroom.

0: Welcome to Ventura Vibe Vignettes, the Park Series. This is Nadine. Come along on this 10-minute adventure where we explore each of our great outdoor local treasures, our city parks. So let's get going. Welcome to the very first episode of Ventura Vibe Vignettes, the Park Series. I am touring our local treasures, our parks. We have so many amazing parks in Ventura. This episode is all about the Ventura Community Park, also known to me, anyway, as Kimball Park. And my guide on today's tour is Stacy Zarazua, the Parks and Recreation Director for the City of Ventura. Thanks so much for leading the way, Stacy.
1: Thank you for having me today. I'm excited to share all the wonderful things that occur out here at the Ventura Community Park.
0: So let's start. Where are we right now? Where are we located?
1: We are located at 901 South Kimball Road, just off of Kimball Street, on the east end of Ventura.
0: And when was this park established?
1: The first phase opened in 2005, and that included the aquatic center, parking area, and then a couple sport fields, and then the park has been added to over the years to include additional amenities.
0: And then can you give us a little background on how this park got established?
1: So the Ventura Community Park is approximately 94.5 acres. It was originally ag land, and the city purchased the land with the intention of open space and creating a regional sports park for our residents.
0: Give us the rundown on this particular park. What are the big highlights?
1: Well, definitely a big highlight is the Ventura Aquatic Center in the heart of the park, but we also have additional multi-use sport fields throughout the park, a 1.4 perimeter walking path, and then field restrooms and parking spaces. We do have a master plan that includes sport courts, gymnasium, building out the remainder of the sport fields, some playground areas, additional bathrooms, pinwheel softball, completing the pinwheel softball area with a full snack bar in the heart.
0: That's a lot of amenities. Wow. What is pinwheel?
1: Pinwheel is just the softball fields will all fan out in a circular motion with the snack bar and restrooms in the center. That's not currently completely built out. We have 3 softball fields right now, and we have space to add 2 more to complete the full pinwheel setup.
0: Ah, I understand. Okay, let's talk about the Aquatic Center. It's a very special place. Give us the highlights.
1: There's many highlights to share about the Ventura Aquatic Center. The Aquatic Center serves over 150,000 guests annually. The swim instructors teach over 2,000 learn-to-swim lessons annually. Especially being a coastal community, it's critical that our kiddos learn to swim. And so we run an American Red Cross Learn to Swim program. We start with parent and child all the way up to adult learn to swim, swimming with autism. We have an array of swimming lessons. I'm a huge advocate that learning to swim is a life-saving skill. And so we really pride ourselves on our exceptional swim instructors and our staff here at the Ventura Aquatic Center. We also have our year-round sport groups. This is the home of Ventura College's men's and women's water polo, as well as swim teams. Also Foothill High Tech, men's and women's water polo and swim teams. We also have Buena Ventura Swim Club that's year-round, which also includes their age group club swimmers, but as well their adult master swimmers at 5:30 in the morning. And then we have Gold Coast Water Polo that also conditions here year-round. We have our own recreational novice teams that introduce our kiddos to the Olympic sports of swim, water polo, and then dive and synchronized swim as well. We have our fabulous water exercise program. We teach here shallow water exercise as well as deep water exercise. We have numerous hours available for lap swimming. We have open recreational swim where the families come and recreate and spend the day enjoying the pool, laying out in the sun, picnicking. Those are just a couple of our amazing program areas. The facility itself includes a 25-meter recreational pool, a zero-depth entry activity splash pad pool that has a little water slide, splash features. We have two water slides that go into flumes, and then we have an Olympic-size 50-meter lap sport pool.
0: It is an amazing facility. Now, I have not been here in a while. Are there any new features since a number of years ago?
1: Physically, not any new features or amenities, but we're always creating and adding in various programs. We have family float nights, dive-in movies. We have an array of very large meets that draw visitors to Ventura from out of state, throughout California. Something's always going on at the Ventura Aquatic Center.
0: Definitely a local treasure. So what events happen here at the park? I'm sure you have some ongoing seasonal events. Tell us.
1: Yes, thank you. Great question. Outside of the Ventura Aquatic Center, within the 94 acres, we have an array of events. Right now, we're currently in the corporate games season, so we just had a 5K run and opening ceremonies. We have year-round soccer leagues, both adult and youth, that practice, you know, constantly, and we run large tournaments every weekend. We also have Ventura Girls Fast Pitch Softball that work out and play here. And then we have our adult sports leagues from kickball to co-ed softball that are out here nightly.
0: That's a lot of events. And any personal things you love about this park?
1: Well, personally, I worked out here on site for over 13 years. And, you know, after a hard day's work and really busy and a lot of customers, my personal favorite was, you know, when I would leave the aquatic center, there would be full swim lessons, lap swim going on, water exercise going on. And then I would come out to go home to my family and just see all the array of between the little girls, you know, walking to the softball field with their bats and helmets to the kids, you know, crossing with their soccer balls to meet up at their workout to all the dog walkers. So my personal favorite is just seeing the volume of use and everything that this open space provides to our residents and really promotes community, connection, health and fitness. So that's my personal passion for this particular park.
0: Well, this place in particular sounds like the perfect place for your passion. And any little fun facts or tidbits you'd like to add?
1: A fun tidbit is we just completed a capital improvement project with the addition of new parking lot and then a new entrance exit area off of Telephone. So although not exciting like a brand new gymnasium, it's critical that we keep adding the infrastructure components so we're able to properly expand and increase our amenities out here. So the added parking and the entrance, secondary entrance, was much needed on busy nights. Only having one entrance exit point, it would take like 30 minutes to exit the park because all of the soccer, all of the swimmers, the water polos, like, you know, it's a high volume at the same hours after school. So the new parking lot and entrance is critical and setting us up for the future phases of the added gymnasium, of the added sport courts. So, and it's a beautiful parking lot. It was well done, and it just has made the ease of large events, you know, accessible and really has been an added benefit to the overall community park.
0: Great. I'm so excited to hear that. That's all we have time for. I want to thank Stacy Zarazua, the Director of Parks and Recreation for the City of Ventura.
1: Thank you for having me. It was a pleasure sharing all this wonderful information on Ventura Community Park.
0: Thanks for joining me on this fun and informative 10-minute adventure through our Ventura City Parks. Next up, Marina Park. You won't want to miss that. Ventura Vibe Vignettes is produced in conjunction with CAPS Radio, KPPQ LP 104.1 FM, and CAPS Media.
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3: Welcome to this exciting edition of Donne del Mundo. This is called the Donne Acclaim edition of Donne del Mundo, giving applause with praise and recognition in sounds and mood and theme in music from women worldwide in our weekly showcase of global music by women. I'm your host, DJ Madam B. This is a Merging Arts production with more information, including playlist and archives at mergingarts.org. We start off with music from Stolze Lieder off of the release Queen of Word, a tribute to Anna Margolin. And Stolze Lieder consists of two women, a Swedish duo of women, Ida Gilner on piano and voice, and Livette Nord on violin, and they were inspired by heartfelt Yiddish poetry set to their music based on the text from Yiddish poet Anna Margolin, a modernist who refused to conform to norms of her time, and it is called A Queen of Word, a tribute to Anna Margolin, and that's on Cacophone. That kicks things off on the Donne Acclaim edition of Donne del Mundo, global music by women, the musical women of the world.

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Welcome back to the Done Acclaim edition of Done Del Mundo, giving applause with praise and recognition in sounds, in mood and theme, in music from women worldwide in our weekly showcase of global music by women. I've been your host, DJ Madam B, and this is a Merging Arts production with more info at mergingarts.org. We started things off with music from Stolze Lieder off of their album Queen of Word, a tribute to Anna Margolin. That was released on Cacophone. And then we heard music from Raquel Cruces from her release Sortija. And she's a Spanish musician, singer, and percussionist of folk music, specializing in reviving and reinterpreting traditional sounds like women's songs with ancestral percussions. So that transitions well. And that is self-released. Then we heard two short ones from Tula Tar from the release Mamo on Nordic Notes, with In English Gale and The Goodnight Spell. They're an all-women acclaimed Finnish folk vocal group, and Mother Earth is what Mamo translates to. It brings together roots and movement, home and the wider world, tradition and renewal, and more, connecting humanity to Earth. Then we are transitioning now to music from Rena Jones off of her release Love Letters, with Folding Grace into Empty Spaces and You Have Always Been Enough. She plays violin, cello, and synthesizers and immerses her music in the imagery of nature and philosophy. It's shaped by raw, transformative experience, actually coming through receiving an ADHD diagnosis, taking that into the sounds of Love Letters. That's where we've landed, again on the Done Acclaim edition of Done Del Mundo. Global music by women, the musical women of the world.

All right, well, we are back again, heading towards the end of the Done Acclaim edition of Done del Mundo. I've been your host, DJ Man and B, and in the Done Acclaim edition, we've been giving applause with praise and recognition in sounds, in mood and theme, in music from women worldwide, in our weekly showcase of global music by women. We started off in the past set with music from Rena Jones, who plays violin, cello, and synthesizers with very immersive sounds, with Folding Grace into Empty Spaces and You Have Always Been Enough from her album Love Letters, which is released through Cartesian Binary Recordings and also through Rena Jones Music. And then we heard two from Zvezdana Novakovic-Zven from her release Polnochno Sonce, or Midnight Sun is the name of the release. And that is self-released. She's a Slovenian singer, harpist, and composer, creating a musical reflection of a natural Arctic phenomenon when the sun persistently shines across the night sky. And then closing out with music from Park Hye-jung. She is from South Korea, and the release is called Time Lapse on Gogium. So she is a Korean acclaimed kayagam player and composer that records specific sense of time through music with lingering resonance, vibration, and decay of each node, with My Gravity and the Unseen closing things out, again on the Done Acclaim edition of Done del Mundo, global music by women, the musical women of the world. At this point, we'd like to thank all of the talented women around the world who have contributed their music to this program, and to you as well for listening and supporting their music.

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I'm your host, Alyssa, and welcome back to The Forbidden Zone. Better. Now, at the end of April, I did an episode that was April showers themed, you know, very rainy day, cloudy weather, that whole kind of shtick. And since we are now at the end of May, I thought I would follow that one up and film a May flowers episode. So today we're going to be listening to some spring songs and some songs about flowers itself. You'll pick up what I'm putting down. Anyways, so starting off, we're going to have a song by the legendary TSOL.

Welcome back to Forbidden Zone. You just heard Flowers by the Door by TSOL, Blue Flower by Mazzy Star, Flowers by Chibamato, Flower Girl by Kinokote Inkoku, I think that's how you say that, and Flowers Everywhere by Balkans. Now, the rest of our episode isn't like that, but that was what I'll call our bouquet section, I guess. All songs with flowers in the title, because you know. We're bringing May flowers. Anyways, now we're gonna get into some more spring songs that I really have been enjoying recently and in years past. So, starting off, we are going to have a song by Kittycraft.

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Remember, you are listening to KPBQ LP Ventura Broadcasting at 104.1 FM. I'm your host, Alyssa. 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Sadly, this show will be coming to a close in the next couple of weeks, so I really hope you can catch some of those last couple episodes and or re-listen to your favorites. And if you are wanting to find me during while the show is airing and or after, and wanting to see if I do anything after in my new home state of Washington, please follow me at Forbidden Zone Radio on Instagram and check out what's going on. You know, I post ads every week. You know, I post ads just about every week about what I'm playing on the radio, and you can see the set list before instead of just coming in blind. But if you like that too, that's all right. Anyways, there was five more songs for you. You just heard When Fortune Smiles by Kitty Craft, Spring by Saint Etienne, Femme Fatale by The Velvet Underground and Nico, Lovesick by Nujabes, and Those Years Are Over by The Shala Doss. Now coming up, we're going to have some more mellow ones, and one that is a little bit different, but I'll explain it after. Anyway, starting off, we're going to have one by Margot Garand.

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1: Man, Cleopatra Jones.
0: And I'm chill like that. I'm chill like that. I'm chill like that. I'm chill like that. I'm chill like that. I'm chill like that. I'm chill like that. I'm chill like that.

0: squeeze up your stage plats, twist the braids, and I'm peace like that. I'm peace like that. I'm peace like that. I'm peace like that. I'm peace like that. I'm peace like that. I'm peace like that. I'm peace.
1: Check it out, man. I groove like that.

0: Alrighty, there's our last section for ya. You just heard Something's Wrong with the Morning by Margot Garron, Rebirth of Slick, Cool Like That by Digital Planets, Pitch the Baby by Cocteau Twins, You're Not the Only One I Know by The Sundays, and Only a Shadow by The Cleaners from Venus. I put that song Rebirth of Slick just because it's really funky and groovy, and when it's spring, I'm in a funky and groovy mood, and no one can take me out of it. The stuff I'm wearing, the stuff I'm reading, the stuff I'm watching, the stuff I'm listening to, it's all that kind of funky, groovy, different kind of vibe during the spring. Whereas, like, summer and winter, I kind of fall back into those favorites, but you know, listen to some different stuff during this time, and I really, really enjoy it. It's a time for exploration, it's a time for new beginnings. But anyways, that is the end of our episode today. I hope you really enjoyed it. I had a lot of fun making this playlist for you. I hope you enjoyed it. I had a lot of fun making this playlist for you. It was such a blast. And I'm really excited to kind of I'm really excited for the next couple of weeks to play out my show and kind of leave a love letter to the people around me and the radio station as a whole. So just remember, you're listening to KPBQ LP Ventura broadcasting 104.1 FM. 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And if you want to find me on Instagram, you can follow me at Forbidden Zone Radio, as well as you can follow KPPQ underscore 1041 and follow the radio station and reach out to them if you want to start a show of your own. But anyways, my name's Alyssa. You've been listening to Forbidden Zone, and all I have left to say is goodbye.
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4: 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On to the show! But first, I wanted to share some mountain quail calls I recorded up at Rose Valley in Ojai. I hope you're able to take some time to appreciate nature today.

0: 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This is Dawn Matterall interviewing Marianne Parra. Hi, Marianne.
1: Hi, how are you?
0: Oh, I'm doing well. How are you?
1: Good.
0: What are your pronouns?
1: She, her.
0: And what do you do in life and for work?
1: So in life, I'm a busy person, doing a lot of advocating, showing up to a lot of meetings. I don't like to consider myself an activist. I just feel that I'm Chumash. This is part of who I was born to be. So I don't always like to put a label on things, even though it really helps describe people sometimes. It's just something, like I said, I was, from the day I was born anyway, Chumash, and my grandmother was just really instilled that culture in me. So I feel like it's just part of my life and who I am and what I do. I've done a lot of things throughout my life, and I keep kind of going back to the medical field, which I do very part-time, but we are involved in so many things, prepping and planning for cultural burns, also, you know, talking to different groups and different organizations, different universities out here in regards to native gardens, the importance of having native gardens. Again, that kind of goes back to the care of fire prevention. Good, you know, they label it as good fire, bad fire, but fire can be destructive. Also, there's just so many things we're involved in. It's hard to name them all. So probably the easier thing to say is all things involved in land preservation, you know, helping the environment as much as we can, and really being a voice for not just our family, but things that have been going on within our family for decades. I mean, for years. So there's a lot happening within our circle, and I'm happy, but I'm also excited to see, you know, we've established a lot of partnerships and relationships with a lot of people. And so just continuing that, I've seen the last year, it's like tripled. So we have been extremely busy, but a very good busy.
0: And do you have any new hobbies?
1: I don't know that I exactly could say I don't have any new hobbies. I mean, I've always been very physically active, but I recently, like 3.5 months, went back to like a regular type of routine workout. So that's been exciting because, it's just, I used to hike, I used to run the trails, and then COVID hit and everything slowed down. So getting back into more of that physical activity and doing things, but I don't know that I actually have what I would consider a real hobby.
0: That's okay. You do a lot of work in the community, so. And a question I ask all the guests on the show, how do you find an accurate article? Where would you recommend people look for information?
1: That is really difficult for me. Right now, I am seeing a lot of people. What I have looked at is a lot of, even though it's a subscription Patreon, there's a lot of native journalists on there. And for me, that's really important because we're not going to see these articles posted in, you know, our local newspaper. Local news. They just don't talk about issues and problems. And it's really important to us because how are we going to hear this or how are we going to know? We have like a group chat. We have an email going with several other natives within our community and expanding through other states that update each other. And we're really trying to come up with something like, who can we trust that is actually going to report something that is important and needs to be heard? Because everybody is so scared about talking about the truth. You know, you grow up and you're told to tell the truth, not just because it's the right thing to do, because people get hurt when we are covering things up constantly. And so we need to know, we need to keep each other safe. And this has just been something that's gone on since my grandmother was born in 1916. And there are letters that she has literally from the reservation, people at the reservation throughout Santa Barbara, throughout Ventura, when the, you know, writing letters was the thing to do, snail mail, talking about all the issues and the problems. So it's amazing how we continue this in modern times. We've just continued to keep people safe, even that are not within our tribe, but are Native people.
0: 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This is your host, Dawn Matterall, interviewing Marianne Parra from the Chumash Bear Circle and San Marcos Foothill Preserve. What is the Chumash Bear Circle?
1: The Chumash Bear Circle is kind of an extension. So I know it's really complicated once we start breaking down and getting into Native communities. And most people only know in California, there is no state recognized tribes. They only have federal recognized tribes. However, there is a Native Heritage Commission that can, you know, you just fill, it's literally like half a page. You just fill out this application saying that you want to be recognized as Native, what tribe, and then they go into the paperwork and approve it and so on and so forth. To me, I just think it's an extension of the government because they're not really helping us, and they even admit that they do not check verification if people are actually Native. So you need to have a nonprofit, so obviously the government can track you, what you're taking and what you're doing. We stayed away from it for a long time until finally we were just really getting pushed out by almost every organization. So Ventura, most people know the they call it the band that exists here. It's existed here for about 20, 25 years. My aunt had one previous to that. But right in modern day, we forget 3 or 4 years, we forget what's happened, what's going on. So people only look at that group like those are the only Chumash. And we're like, no, there's a lot more out here. But because of inner conflict, you know, we've filled out applications, they've denied them. Even though we have relatives in both groups here and in Santa Barbara, we decided we're not going to get anywhere. It's really hard to find a Native American attorney who wants to sue another tribe. Like, you're like, what do you do if you're not getting any help? So we decided we're going to have to create our own group because this is becoming so problematic and we should not have this much trouble in modern day still trying to be part of our own tribe and what we're doing. So this is how this got created. And it's a group of about almost 200 people that have dealt with a lot of family members that have dealt with the same issues. And so I would say maybe 150. But and we're the main people doing the work, mainly because a lot of people don't always, like my parents, they still work in the community. They have for almost 50 years. However, they don't go on social media. They don't show up to meetings. They used to, but they're starting to age now and they're needing more help. And that's kind of why I stepped in and said, well, I've always worked behind the scenes. Now I'm going to kind of come out behind that. But I already had a taste of growing up what they've dealt with, and it's kind of the same. Not much has changed, unfortunately.
0: And what's the San Marcos Foothill Preserve?
1: So the San Marcos Foothills Preserve, it was an effort to, it's 101 acres, and adjacent is the preserve. They're going to be merging the two together. So total, I believe, of 303 acres. It was, in ancestral times, there was a village site there. And there's been a couple of efforts where developers have stepped in and say, hey, I want to do this. The first one ended up falling off, I want to say, early 2000s. Somebody else bought it and have never did anything with the land. Then he decided, I believe it was 2019, he decided, hey, I want to build 8 mansions on this piece of land. Let's do it. And the rest of the community said, absolutely not. Like, it's just sat here all these years. We need to

0: to do some of this kind of work, we have to work in partnership with other groups. And we're very grateful when we run into people who have the same vision or want to do the same things, and we'll reach out and say, like, let's save this piece of land. So it was an amazing adventure, I'd have to say. There was a lot of stuff that went on, not always, you know, rainbows and butterflies. We had physical threats of violence. We had threats of sexual assault. I mean, it was really bad. It was so stressful that I thought, I don't think I can continue with this at one point. And I said, I am not going to let anybody, especially wealthy men, push us around and decide, you know, they're going to kick us out of here. And it was a big effort. There was a lot of females involved. It's kind of amazing how women always show up to be the first ones there. And, you know, they took this guy to court, and there was fighting. Finally, he came up with an agreement. Well, you know, I won't build here, but I'll sell you back the land for $19 million. And we literally, I mean, he made it so hard. He literally almost made it impossible for this piece of land to be saved. He said, I want $19 million and I want it in 3 months. And if I don't get that, then I get to build on the land. And so working within those constraints, like, I don't know. It's not as easy when you go to court. You know, you have a judge that ultimately decides what will happen with this piece of land, and you don't have a say anymore. So it's difficult, because now if the judge says, well, he wants to do this, what do you think? I think he's being reasonable. If the judge says this, so you need to come to some agreement. You're stuck, right? You're stuck in between a rock and a hard place trying to decide this is not the best option, but what are we going to do? And we said, we're going to go for it. We're going to do everything we can to make this happen. And we did. I mean, even I was up hiking in Carmel, going different places. We were placing QR codes on the card, on cars, like just everywhere, putting this everywhere we could, talking about it. People were talking about it in other states, all over social media, just really getting a push to save this land. And I knew from the beginning that they said, and again, you're within, like, we're really trying to save this land, but they don't want to do a land back movement. And at that point, if they're just not going to do it and you're not going to be able to do it, the most important thing then is saving the land.
1: And what does land back mean for you?
0: For me, land back means giving land back to the original people, the families. There's literal land grants that were given to different Chumash families. And those, like the treaties here, everything has been ignored. We were literally kicked off our land more than once, evicted off the land. There was a reservation in Santa Barbara, and I know most people don't know. It's getting a little traction now. If you've ever heard of Hope Ranch, it's a very desirable place to live, multi-million dollar homes there, and that was the Santa Barbara reservation. Thomas Hope was an Indian agent. Chumash in that time didn't speak English or read English. So he convinced him, like, hey, the Americans are coming. They keep coming. They're going to take your land. If you sign it over to me, I can protect this piece of land for you. And, you know, because we trusted him, because we didn't have anybody else, and this is who was assigned to us from the government, you know, he kept that piece of land. He did this to other natives in other territories. His wife, when he passed, his wife sold the land to the railroad. I forget the name of the railroad company. Sold it to them, and they took it over, and now it is Hope Ranch, and we will probably never see that piece of land back. But this is a story as old as time. It's the true history. The original people often say, well, where did you come from before you were here? We've been here. The concept of us being here from time immemorial is so, people can't seem to fathom that. Like, what do you mean you've been here? Everybody came from somewhere. No, your families, a great deal of people came from somewhere, but there was people already here. So it wasn't the Wild West, this open space for land to be taken. We were here and you evicted us, you murdered us for this land. And so land, there is a land, and there's enough room in Santa Barbara and Ventura County that they can actually give land back. Now, I mean, like anything with natives, it's still complicated, right? Because it's like, well, who do you give that land back to? You can't just give it, or shouldn't give it to anybody that just says their Chumash has a nonprofit. Like, we need to verify that people are

0: actually native, that their families actually suffered this history. This is the whole reason why they're getting it back. Because we do have, I don't even know what to call it. We have a situation here that we've had before I was even born, where the descendants of the original colonizers are claiming to be native and are extracting resources, positions, land. I mean, they are just, it's getting stolen all over again. That's happening all over in modern day.
1: Absolutely. And for community members looking to give land back, are there any organizations that you'd recommend, like learning more about it online?
0: I know that Indian Collective is doing a lot of work, and I know it's also complicated with them because, again, any organization that becomes very large, there's always, right, wherever there's money, wherever there's fame, there can be corruption. We are definitely not perfect, but that isn't our goal. So it makes it really, really hard. We are really trying to work with the government and reach out and BIA, which is the Bureau of Indian Affairs, even the Native Heritage Commission. And it's difficult. It is not easy at all. Our best bet, honestly, at least what I have found, is talking to individuals that own land or have ranches or have open space. We're constantly talking to people about, if you can't maintain this land, you don't want to maintain this land. It's just you're, a lot of people are right. They're aging. Society is aging. They don't have the time and the money. We will live here and take care of it for you. We don't want mansions. You know, I've even said before, throw up some yurts on this piece of land. I am happy to live in one of those and live on the land because I have before. To me, that's the ultimate way of living. We're always stuck in like a box. We always have to be in this place in order to be considered civilized. It's like the entire world survived for thousands of years without actual houses as we know them today. But people are so attached to their stuff, their things. But there are people I know that would be happy to live on the land and be in community with us. I just think it's really important if we really want to talk about the environment and saving the earth. These things need to be implemented 100 years ago. And Ventura is really fighting to make it a walkable city, a biking city. We built everything wrong. We need to go back, although we can't. So we're trying to make everything fit. So it's really difficult. We do a lot of work with Channel Islands Restoration, which have been just amazing people, really have the same goals, the same understanding, really know us on a personal level and understand when we feel we're not being heard. They have probably been one of the best from the beginning to step out and say, we want to put in a Chumash ethnobotany garden. Will you help us with this? Like, absolutely. And to offer pay, because a lot of times we are working and not getting paid, but we want to do it for the land. We want to do it for what to take care of the area. But at the same time, we are living in a modern day society, a capitalist society that just it costs so much just to live. Like I always say, I'm surprised we're not getting charged for the air we breathe in this moment because everything else has a price tag on it.
1: Not yet. Oh. Thank you for sharing. All of that was, I think it's really important for folks to understand that land back isn't this like huge abstract concept, that it's something that's very reasonable, manageable, and should be an expectation in supporting the right to steward the land for Native people.
0: Yes, and I think the other part of that is the Chumash community, like, okay, the federally recognized have their piece of land. And then you have the other Chumash. We're a very small tribe. We're less than 5,000 people because we were completely decimated within the mission system, the gold rush, you know, everything that happened. Some people say, well, it was only because the Spaniards brought the blankets and you got sick. It was more than that, but that is part of it. It's just so much more. If we're going to tell the truth, let's tell the truth. And the truth is rarely nice and pretty and decorated. These are true stories that happen to real people. And many of these people I am blood related to. So it does affect me. I've listened to my grandmother's stories and the things she said. Yeah, she absolutely deserved to have a piece of land because Malibu was given to us at one time. But in Native communities, it's not like European communities where they pass and their land and their money gets passed on to their family members. Ours does not work that way. The person that was given that land, if they pass, the government takes it back, and it's no longer passed on. So we don't secure that generational wealth.
1: What is Chumash ethnobotany?
0: So Chumash ethnobotany are plants that we used either for medicine, the literal medicine that would cure us and take care of us, and also the plants that we ate. So a lot of times people don't understand that Chumash were not agriculture. You know, we didn't farm. We literally ate what the earth provided for us here. It's something that I really love because, like I said, or maybe I didn't say, my grandmother practiced Chumash plant medicine, and she was really, really just exceptional in it. And she treated people from the reservation through Ventura. She has notebooks of people she's treated, what she treated, what she gave them. But she also knew how to work with poisonous plants, which I am so amazed by that. I am not her by far. But I think it's really important to understand that we can use plants in medicine, but we need to understand any health issues that we have as modern day people, because a lot of these health issues did not exist for Chumash people or Native people in general. So it's really weird to me whenever we do a cooking class and we have to ask if somebody has allergies, because I'm like, we eat everything. Like, what do they have? What could they possibly be allergic to? It's just so strange to see how much our systems have changed when we're not eating native, you know, foods, plants, roots all the time. What changes within your body?
1: And what would you say is the best way for community members to learn about Chumash culture, ethnobotany, and language?
0: I would say one of the best ways, they could reach out to us on our social media. A lot of times when we do our cooking classes, we do a cooking class with also talking about native foods and why we cap the class at a certain amount of a number of people, why it's only a couple times a year, because we literally go out and harvest this. And this is all that's available to us in this time. So really that educational piece is huge, because people think that we're just going to the store and we're going to buy all this ingredients. So the stores are not selling what we're trying to get. It's literally coming from the land. And if there was something that happened, what foods could you eat out there to survive on at least 3 or 4 days? We talk about, you know, what's nutritious. But we also are very honest with the language. It is a closed practice, but we do teach about who we're learning from. And we're learning from James Yee. He is the nephew of the last native speaker. And also Ernestine Ignacio de Soto is in our classes. And she is the daughter of the last native speaker for Santa Barbara. And her uncle was the last native speaker of Ventura. So her accent is natural because she grew up to almost 30 hearing it and using it in the home. Even though she said she didn't care about the language, it was just a language. Now she understands and the importance of it. And so learning from her is very different than learning from a book, because all these books were written by, you know, white anthropologists. I'm not saying that I appreciate the time and the energy they took, but they just don't understand it the way she explains it and the personal notes that she shares that her mom has. And it's just a piece of history that's priceless. You cannot put a price tag on this. And I am so grateful to be in alignment with these people and to understand this is what tribes should be like, sharing and continuing the education, continuing the teachings. And we don't always agree with her. You know, she's 86. She is a feisty one. But we do have these hard conversations with her, too. Understanding and learning and listening is so important. And we often, you know, even if we don't agree, we're not going to start yelling and screaming. Like, we have to still be understanding that she was also part of assimilation. She was forced to go through certain things, which is why some of her beliefs, she is truly an Indian at heart and has an Indian spirit, as she often tells us. Like she says, there are a lot of Indian people, but not everybody has an Indian soul. And I feel that. I know exactly what she's talking about. So many of us, you know, modern day people, so colonized ourselves, it's really hard for people to get back to those old roots because they like their stuff so much. So, I mean, I get it, and I love that the elders that are in our group from the reservation on down who have helped us and worked with us and reached out, you know, when they need help. We're always willing to help people. I had an elder that came up to me yesterday that I didn't know. And she said, oh, I just wanted to talk to you. She's like, I met you when you were young, when you were little. And I was like, oh, my. And she started telling me stuff about my grandma, my uncle. And it makes me emotional because I'm like, there's people that have been around longer than me, that know my family, that have had beautiful, it's not just me who've had these beautiful, they've also had it with them. So I always get very emotional, like, oh, I'm so glad that you had that experience also with somebody I love so dearly. It's very endearing, and I don't find that as much in some other cultures. So I think it's just really important to, you want to get your information for people who are willing to tell you the truth, even if it's not it's not a fairy tale, and we will definitely tell you that our community is very fractured.
1: And kind of moving into learning about Chumash language and culture, what is the importance of maintaining the Chumash language?
0: To me, it is immensely important. I mean, it's one of the most important things to me. When I was very young, I would go with my grandmother to the Santa Barbara Museum of Natural History. She often had appointments with John Johnson. And she would go in his office to talk to him and kind of leave me in the Chumash life area. And I often used to pick up the phone and listen to it. There's recordings of Chumash talking. And they're wax cylinders. So if you've ever heard wax cylinders, it's a little staticky. It's hard to hear. But I would stay there the entire time, and she would ask me, were you here the whole time? And I'm like, yes, I'm listening. Because I was very young, but I was so determined to. I didn't understand what they were saying, but I wanted to know so bad. And I was like, I'll figure it out. You know, eventually, I was young, maybe like 5 years old. So I would always listen and try to repeat what they were saying. And it wasn't until I got into language class, because language revitalization wasn't a thing in those days in the 80s, not for the Chumash community at least. And then when I got into language class, I had a lot of moments where I would get emotional because I was like, oh my God, those are words. My grandma didn't speak it fluently. She had a handful of words. But I remember her using those words for certain things. And I always thought, because in Native communities, you have nicknames, you have like names for everything. And you have like your little family slang, things that you call things. So I always just thought that's what it was. I didn't realize that they were actual Chumash words. And I was like, oh my goodness. And my great grandmother was from San Ynez. So there was Somala language mixed in there with Kashwa, which is Santa Barbara, and some of the Mitskanikan, which is Ventura. So it was really interesting, like, oh my gosh, she was really teaching us real words, but we just didn't realize that we just used them without actually knowing that it was Chumash. So that was a really amazing moment, and I wish that I could have said, you know, told her. I didn't know. She told us, but we were just like, yeah, it probably isn't, because we knew it was an ancient language, and we're kids. We weren't, you know, we would say it, but we weren't so interested in the background or history of it. We're just running through our day doing things with her and listening to her.
1: I'm sure she knows, which is, yes, that's really special. And what indigenous modes and models of learning do you use in your interactions with the natural world?
0: So for me, I mean, I do everything I saw my grandma do, because that was how I grew up and things that she taught me. So I do that, and I've always taught my girls, even my son, since they were very, very young, who they are, taking them out to the beach, taking them out to the mountains, pointed out certain things, told them stories. So it's been a lot of storytelling, and that was my grandmother's way, storytelling. My parents do archaeological monitoring. They were doing it before NAGPRA even existed. So I grew up, we have pictures, I'm like 10 years old, you know, helping. And a lot of people say, oh, that's so bad, they're just digging up graves. It's like, no, these developers and construction companies come in and they destroy grave sites. They sell things, they get rid of things. So you need to have people out there monitoring that they will be handled and taken care of in a respectful, tasteful way. So they had been doing this for so long, and I used to go out with them. So finding things, seeing things, one of the most amazing things I've ever seen is a baby. The mother passed with the baby, and all the olivella and all the abalone shell and the breastplate of a bone, which means that the breastplate of a whale, which means that they were high significance. just so many beads and untouched and everything, you know, the red maids, like all the seeds that were in there. It's just like time stopped and it was just never bothered. So people don't know. They're like, what's the difference between a village site and a sacred site? I said all village sites are sacred because the people that lived in those villages were also buried in those areas. So we Native Americans, I like to use indigenous, but I know people still recognize it as Native American. We are the only culture where it was legal to dig up grave sites and not have to report it, not have to put remains anywhere. Just dig them up and move on, build houses and go on our merry way. Nobody cared. It is mind-blowing to me to sit here and still think about how disgusting that is. If we went as a tribe and started digging up actual cemeteries, it'd be all over the news. It'd be all over. They would be reporting every detail of it. It just would not happen. But for us, we were seeing, they used to say, when I say they, I mean the federal government used to say, racist people used to say that dogs had more of a soul than Indian people. And that is just so sad to me. It breaks my heart.
1: And to close out the first part of the program, what's your favorite way to appreciate nature?
0: I would say for me, I have a couple of ways. I do love swimming in the ocean. It is an amazing, it's very spiritual. You just can't put a word for it, especially if you can go out to the islands and swim out there. The power of the ocean is just so amazing to me. I think it's one of the most beautiful, strengthening, natural body that you can encounter that's still in somewhat of its natural state. We know a lot has been done to the ocean. A lot has changed with the ocean. The ocean is suffering. But I oftentimes imagine when I'm out in the water or I'm hiking, was this a path that my ancestors took? Because we know there's definitely marked paths that were used and still used today. What it was like to, especially San Marcos foothills, because of the view, the having that 365 view, I often stand there and think of, when I look at the oil rigs that are out there, this is how they must have felt when they saw the ships coming in. They didn't know exactly what it was. It was massive, but they knew it was different. And they were friendly, probably too friendly, with them visiting, not knowing that that would completely change the way of life as they know it, literally forever. So I think my favorite way is hiking, going to a high mountaintop, and looking out onto the ocean and actually being in the ocean.
1: And for those who might be listening from other areas who aren't as familiar with the Channel Islands, are you willing to share the story, the Chumash story about the Channel Islands? Would that be something you're willing to do now? It's not if you don't want to.
0: Maybe not all of it right now, maybe parts of it, because we know at one time it was one island, you know, it was just one island out there, and it very true to history and stories and children's stories that are written about. You know, they say there was a big earthquake that broke up the one island into the islands that we have today. We know at that time that there was pygmy woolly mammoth. They've been found on the mainland here. Not when I say mainland, I mean like Ventura, Wainimi, you know, Santa Barbara, because when I say the mainland to other people, they think I'm talking about Hawaii. And I'm like, even today I talked to somebody that's like, you're going to Hawaii? I'm like, no, the islands we have here out on the Channel Islands. And they're like, I never knew we had islands. I'm like, what? You don't drive and see. You only see the oil rig. And that's what I thought. Maybe they're only seeing the oil rigs, not realizing there's actual islands there. So it's just so crazy to me. And the stories that my grandma told me are just so, for me, they're just so amazing. And I just, in my head, I often hear her voice talking about the Channel Islands and the big earthquake that happened and it broke up and, you know, the mammoth had to come. A lot of them were scared and so came this way. And this is why they eventually went extinct, because they didn't have their family. You know, we had some on the island. They had some here. So there's lots of bits and pieces to it that I think is so beautiful. And a lot of things we do share, and there's more stories out there that are not shared than have been shared. But I understand that, right? You want to preserve those family stories or those different stories, and people always want to know everything. And I'm like, but not everything was meant to be shared with everybody, just like our own personal lives, right? So I do love some of the stories we have. I do often when I see coyotes or I see skunks, I mean, I do talk to them. You know, we have this relationship with them that I don't think people understand, or oftentimes they're just seeing as pests. But so we're natives at one time. We push everything off the land and keep taking it.
1: And now for the vibe check. Do you have an organization you'd like to give a little shout out to?
0: Yes. So we have the Missing and Murdered Indigenous Women, the MM, I can never say the acronym fast, IWGP, Ventura, Santa Barbara County. And actually my daughter and a friend of hers, she is indigenous to Mexico. They started it because at that time, I believe it was COVID. It was during the first election. There was a lot happening and we were receiving so many threats. And here in Ventura, it was just so, I can't even put words to it because I'm still shocked when I think about those times. People just didn't want us here. They didn't want us in the parks. They threatened to bring their guns. They told us we need to speak English. And it's like, we're using our language. It existed before English was even a language here. English is not the first language of the United States, so-called United States, and definitely not of California. So it's been an interesting journey. I never thought, my grandmother was born in 1916, and I never thought her struggles would still be my struggles in 2024, over 100 years later. But so I think they do important work, you know, mainly all women. And like I said, we work with other women in other tribes and other places, not only here, but in other places, and really trying to take care of the youth and the elderly because they are the most vulnerable in our communities. Also, I can never say it. My daughter's so good at it. Histikoi Hilhus. And that's our organization, which translates to the Chumash Bear Circle, or those who gather around the bear. There's a couple ways to describe it. And we've just been trying to really keep busy on taking care of things, environment, and taking care of native plants, and really expressing the need to expand native plants here and why that's so important, especially because we are just having, every year it seems like it's getting hotter and hotter. We're having bigger, larger, more destructive fires. And I think people are starting to wake up some. Some people are still in a lot of denial that this is real and it's happening in real time. And if we don't make the changes we need to make, because we should have done, again, we should have done them 100 years ago, all those eucalyptus that everybody loves, all the pepper trees, these are just fire magnets and they will burn longer and harder. Somebody told me I should tell somebody, hey, you should plant those eucalyptus trees in your front yard. Maybe then they'll change their mind about how. Or they say, oh, the monarchs need them. But the monarchs have their own trees. They've just adapted to those trees because they're there, but they really don't need them.
1: So true. We got to bring the natives back, you know? Yes. And what's one piece of advice that you'd give to someone trying to get involved in the environmental movement?
0: A piece of advice. You know, I would really have to say you've got to go with your gut feeling. Don't be afraid to question people. We should be questioning people, especially people of authority. We're giving them way too much power to make decisions and do things. And you would never do that with your own life, just a stranger. So really, don't be afraid to ask questions. Ask hard questions. Find out what you need to know and find out if this is the right organization you should be supporting. Because a lot of them, like everything else, they use tricky wording. We call them Ashka, right? There's two types of coyotes. There's the good coyote and then there's the trickster. We have a lot of Ashkas around here, a lot of tricksters.
1: And finally, what gives you hope in the face of climate change?
0: I think what gives me hope is, you know, it's a handful of people, you being one yourself, running into and meeting people who have the same passion as you, who maybe didn't grow up in an indigenous community or on the land, but understand that we need the land to survive. If we don't have this land, if we don't take care of it, it's definitely not going to take care of us, as we see happening in real time. Like, we need to wake up. We need to understand. I always advocate people, like, no matter where you're from, you came from a community, a group of people that lived off the land at one time. Go back to your roots and really look into your history. It's just not something that happened a few thousand years ago. Literally, wherever you're from, if that DNA is tested, they're going to be able to identify that same type of plant and soil matter in your DNA still to this day. So I believe we need to merge spiritual with science. It can't just be all one or the other. I think it's a beautiful connection. And I think people, as they say, people that are connected to their culture tend to be more successful. That doesn't always equal money, but education, meaning you're not, no drugs, alcohol, or mental health, your chances are just better of survival in the long run. And I think it's really important. I was taught you have to know who you are in order to know who you are in order to know where you're going. And so for me, I think that has made a huge difference in my life. But I'm a huge advocate for people also really understanding their roots and where they came from.
1: Thank you so much for sharing all of that. And I think that is, as more people understand that and come to this knowledge of we all have been impacted by the land and we are all actively impacting the land, we'll come together and we'll, you know, we're all in this together.
0: Yes, for sure. We definitely are.
1: All right. Now we are headed into our conservation corner. This one is going to be a little intense. I think just as a trigger warning, we will be talking about the Missing and Murdered Indigenous Women and Girls Movement, which is a national campaign run by Native and Indigenous people, centering the lives and experiences of those impacted by gender-based violence, and also all people. We'll start local. I know that you and your daughter help run the local chapter of MMIWGP. How does someone get involved in the local chapter?
0: They can find us on social media and definitely reach out and see. We don't hold a lot of public events because, just like I said, here in Ventura County, we've done a couple of things, and probably the backlash is harder than we expected. And we want to keep everybody safe, right? We had a mother and a toddler almost run over by somebody who was so angry that we were out here talking about this stuff. So we don't want a repeat of that. But we definitely post a lot of things. We try to post youth, any youth. They don't have to just be Indigenous. But any youth or elderly people that go missing within the counties, because it seems, especially during the hotter season, it seems during the summer, and unfortunately during Super Bowls, one of the most active days for the most domestic violence reported in usually the entire year. So we like to make resources available to people. We like to, like I said, highlight people or teenagers, youth that go missing. There's a lot going on in our communities that we don't always know about. And a lot of times, a lot of things are reported, but it doesn't break it down into exactly what happened. You just see a headline. And these people are more than a headline. And knowing that back history and understand or how to, if you ever ran into somebody that needed help, you know, how to get them the help they need without making their situation worse or wanting to hold. A lot of people like don't want to call the police, and I completely get that. I totally understand. I've had a lot of bad experiences with the police myself. So taking care of women and the elderly is really important, but I think reaching out, we do collaborate with other tribes and do other things that we try to do, help them do with fundraisers and sharing things online, because, you know, this is the society we live in where most things are posted online. But it is hard to host events, because sometimes even an organization or a place is really afraid to touch that subject.
1: And are you able to give a little overview of the Missing and Murdered Indigenous Women and Girls Movement?
0: I don't want to say so much it's, I think it was a movement before it was actually a movement, if that makes sense. It is something that has gone on historically where Native women, there was a time, unfortunately, it makes me emotional that it there was no law to rape a Native woman. You would not face any repercussions. My grandmother told me a story and walked me out to the area where that happened. So I learned at a very young age and being very afraid of certain things because I understood exactly what would happen. And I think that's important to let our women and men know, because it happens to men also, that these we can't say, oh, we need to wait till they're 18 to tell them this. We need to inform and teach our youth now. They need to understand that there are harmful people out there. Everybody that smiles in your face isn't somebody that's going to help you. So it's something that's gone on historically. There's so much information. There's I'm stuttering over my words. I'm sorry. There's somebody from the reservation, a Chumash woman, who was shot and killed over violence. So these things have happened in our communities historically, still happen. And it's difficult. It's not easy to listen to. And we know a lot of times it's really hard, right, when you get into people's relationships. I don't know what happens in people's bedrooms, and I don't want to know. But if somebody has crossed the line with something and now hurt somebody, then it's an issue, and we need to figure out where we go from there. And sometimes, a lot of times, we're talking to each other in our communities trying to help those people before they go out and seek, quote-unquote, professional help. Because I still believe our system now, as we know it, is just not equipped. We're getting better, but we're not there yet. And I think a society, we know everything we need to know about a society, the way they take care of our houseless community and our elderly, and we see that our communities don't do that. We criminalize everything. We accuse them of a million different things. And I don't know, that's just a really hard subject for me, because it is so emotional, because I don't want to see anybody suffering like that, and I don't want to see anybody criminalized for that. So I do think, again, hard conversations that we need to have, and I'm so thankful that our community has these difficult conversations and really talks about what is going on in our communities, who has been problematic. Because we need to keep our women safe. We need to keep our elders safe. We need to keep our young men safe. And there are predators out there, whether they're Native or non-Native. They exist in our communities. So if we're not strong, we don't let people know and keep that going, we're going to have a lot more victims, and I don't want that to happen. So again, historically, like I said, people came here. Our women were killed. They were raped. There was no laws against it. It was just... women were threatened even in the Chumash community. There was a law created almost 300 years ago, 270 years ago, that said if we did our cultural burns, we would be stopped by any means necessary, with an emphasis of the sexual violence. So when we did our first burn in almost 270 years last year, I felt so much anxiety because we had this huge male presence. We absolutely were adamant, like, there's no reason we need to have sheriff or police here. We did have the fire department, and they just were not going to let us go without having the fire department. But they were standing so close to us, and like I just felt like they, you know, you can feel somebody breathing on you. It feels very scary to know that this law still exists on the books. Like, we need to start getting rid of these laws. That burn was successful, but I realized in that moment, like, you're still carrying this fear of what happened to women, or what could happen to women then. Could still happen now in real time. So I do think it's important to talk about. We need to teach it in our schools. Not something that, you know, there is, I know that, you know, it's just so hard. People are always like, oh, we can't talk about sex. This is not something children should know about. But it's not that you're telling them and trying to keep them safe. And there's a way to talk about it. We're just not putting it out there like it's porn, like people think. And, you know, I'm not bashing the porn community. People are free to do what they want. But we do need to teach our youth. We do need to remind our elderly, because they lived in different... children are so innocent, and they don't see the same things or are exposed to the same things we are. And much of the elderly now grew up in a very different time, but it still existed in their time. But they were just taught never to talk about it and take that with you. And it's so harmful.
1: Absolutely. And I think there's definitely a lot of space for consent education that is often overlooked, especially in the school systems and with parents.
0: Immensely overlooked.
1: And looking kind of at this connection between like gender-based violence and also violence against the land, is there a connection between MMIWGP and conservation or environmental efforts?
0: Yes, absolutely. Because with pipelines being put in, like I said, a lot of times the women show up, are here to protect the area, are taking care of people. And so they're threatened because, just because of anatomy alone, men have threatened women and have taken advantage of situations. A lot of times they call them man camps, right? They come out to work, whether it's the oil fields, and they're often in desolate places that are out, you know, small communities that are not close to a larger town. And so these men are not, they sometimes are, they're brought in from other places. And it happens, I hate to say this, but it happens also with the people that come out to lay the wires for internet, right? A lot of times these men don't live here. They live far away and they've traveled a long ways because the company, you know, takes men from different areas, brings them down. They do this work. They're staying in hotels sometime Monday through Thursday. They go home Friday. So they're here. They're not from here. And they're in their hotel rooms drinking, or they go out to a local bar. I love a local dive bar, but there you often run into men and that are working for something, either Edison, PG&E, the oil. I'm naming all the companies, the oil companies. And so obviously they are human and they have their desires, which is fine. But then when you get the alcohol mixed in on top of them, you know, not taking no for an answer, not having proper consent, then somebody can get hurt. And oftentimes they do get hurt. And a lot of times, 9 times out of 10, you know, there's a lot of women that are just very petite and they're not going to be able to fight off this larger, you know, burly man. Some can, and I'm so grateful. That's why I say again, right, just teaching our women self-defense is a huge one, and you know, something we've wanted to do for a while, but people often even shy away from, like, self-defense. Well, do you really need it? I think, you know, our women should be trained to use guns for safety. I'm not saying for anything else. Doesn't mean you have to buy one, doesn't mean you have to own one, have pepper spray. It happens with construction workers also. Oftentimes, the girls from high school, they're not even of age yet, are walking home and they're getting catcalled, and they're getting, you know, men are making advances, knowing these girls are not 18 years old. So it's really sad. You know, I've seen it happen in my life. I've had it happen to me where men just don't understand, and or they don't want to understand. And I think when they have these jobs, a lot of times it's like, I'm working here and I make this much money and this is what I'm doing. And they're multitasking, destroying the land while destroying women at the same time, and or men, because it does happen to men. And we know a few men, unfortunately, that have dealt with abuse, and they've not said anything. And it breaks my heart that they have that in them, that they feel that they can't step out and say something. I just have to let it go. You know, she'll eventually leave me alone, or this will happen. And I'm like, oh my God, no, you've got to say something. You've got to speak out. Hasn't happened yet for them, but I'm glad that these men in particular are safe and they're not dealing with this issue. And maybe one day they will start to talk about their story. It's very empowering.
1: And I think, just as a side note, there are a lot of reasons why survivors of violence might not choose to speak about their experiences. And for anyone out there listening, your experience is valid. You do not need to talk about it, although there are resources locally. In Ventura, there is a crisis center. They also have a 24-hour hotline. If you look online at RAINN, R-A-I-N-N, there's a 24-hour hotline that is completely anonymous. You can call in and talk to a professional about your experiences as well. And for community members, is there anything that we can do to support folks who have been impacted by this violence?
0: Yeah, I think really people, like I said, talking about it, people knowing or helping, reaching out to organizations, donating is always huge, because most of the time they're nonprofits and they're stretched from what they can do. And also not act like it doesn't happen, or that, you have never heard of this. And just because we don't hear of things doesn't mean that they haven't happened. Really looking into and researching what has happened in your community with the understanding that everything is not always reported, that this could happen and why we need to be. I'm just all about preventative. We need to be preventative and we need to be proactive instead of just deciding, well, I don't like that person, so guess what? I'm not going to share their story, or I'm going to give the opposite story. Like, it's just really difficult. And people really just checking in with themselves and see where they're at with. I know for some people, it's just not something they can participate in, even to donate. It's just too much for them, and that's okay. But like I said, just really understanding and talking either with friends or family, even a therapist, whoever you feel safe with, about how do I get involved or how do I just anonymously get involved. And I would say a lot of times that's donating or just sharing a story, even if you have to put in a private story. Because I hear people say, like, I shared this and then my family member was really upset. And, you know, sometimes you just have to make those stories for only certain people to see. I get that because, again, people are protecting themselves for whatever reason, work, family. I mean, there's just a million things.
1: Well, thank you. Anything you'd like to add before we close out?
0: Gosh, there's so much I could add. yeah, I just want to remind people, I think that, you know, it's really difficult sometimes, especially for women in Indigenous communities like ours, to really have our voice heard. We can work with different organizations, but a lot of times even those organizations are really muting us on what we can say, share, or talk about. And there's just so much important information. And I know they often want to hear the stories or have the ceremonies or dances or medicine. They always the good things. But they really need to say, if I'm willing to listen to this story, then I need to learn the history behind that and why that happened, so that they understand that there are bad things that happen. There are bad things that continue to happen, and find that balance that maybe this information, maybe all these sacred ceremonies are not for me, and that's okay, but I'll find something within here that is for me. We get a lot of pressure from people wanting us to do things for them. But we're just people too.
1: Well, thank you so much for everything that you shared and being in community with me today.
0: Kakinash, I appreciate you having me.
1: Wonderful. All right. We are recording at the KPPQ LP Studios in Ventura, California. This is Dom Matterall, your host at Earth on Fire. Today we talked with Marianne Parra from the Chumash Bear Circle and San Marcos Foothills Preserve about the missing and murdered Indigenous women and girls chapter locally and Land Back. I hope you get to appreciate nature today and learn about your local Native people. If you have land, maybe give it back. We'll see you next time. Bye.
2: It's rattlesnake season. Many local parks and open spaces, including Arroyo Verde Park, are home to the Southern Pacific rattlesnake. Rattlesnakes are the only dangerously venomous native snakes in California. A rattlesnake will not strike unless startled or threatened. Remember, rattlesnake bites are rarely fatal. However, if bitten, seek medical attention immediately. Keep the victim calm and inactive to minimize circulation of blood. If possible, allow the bitten limb to rest at a level lower than the person's heart. Do not apply a tourniquet. Do not cut or incise the bite site. If you see a rattlesnake on the trail, slowly move away from the animal and give it room to leave the area. If given the opportunity, rattlesnakes will usually move away from humans. If you see a rattlesnake in a location such as a barbecue, picnic areas, or bathrooms, notify City Parks Division, 805-652-4550, or Ventura County Animal Services at 805-388-4341. The snake can be relocated to an area away from human activity. Do not kill rattlesnakes. They are an important link in the environment and beneficial to maintaining a balance in the rodent population. Other harmless snakes also reside in the parks, such as gopher snakes and racers. They are often misidentified as rattlesnakes. Unlike non-venomous native California snakes, rattlesnakes have a triangular-shaped head that is larger than the neck. Rattlesnakes also have a thick body and a blunt tail with usually one or more rattles. To learn more about rattlesnakes, go to wildlife.ca.gov. Keep an eye out and be

0: 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So let's get the vibe started. In honor of Pride Month, I am replaying an award-winning episode, my very first award, celebrating pride in our community. This episode was recorded at Plaza Park in Ventura. I had such a great time talking with people and celebrating our rich and diverse community. Let's take a listen. Today's show is a celebration of pride in our community. I took my portable equipment and recorded live in the field. I got to talk to many nonprofit organizations tabling at the festival and people hanging out and having a good time. All while live entertainment was happening on the main stage. It was hard to compete with the fantastic lineup. So here's my adventure. I am stepping out of my indoor recording spaces and heading out to celebrate our great community. And what better way to celebrate this rich and diverse community? By being at Plaza Park for Ventura County Pride. There's actually been a week of events. I'm getting my Ventura vibe on at the park. So exciting. This year's theme is Ventura Dreamin'. The motto on the flyer says, Ventura County is opening its arms wide to welcome everyone to be themselves and dream big. The event promises live entertainment, fun and games, food, vendors, resources. I am going to go check it all out. Now, if you recall, episode 44 on the podcast page, I interviewed Edgar Ewan from Diversity Collective. Such a great episode. I learned so much about the programs and services and events offered by Diversity Collective. So Edgar mentioned that their biggest event is this Pride event. So I was excited to attend. And here it is. So here I am. I'm with Laura Hernandez from League of Women Voters. And I'd love to hear a little bit about your organization and why you're here.
1: Certainly. Thank you. Yes, my name's Laura Hernandez. I'm a member of the Ventura County League of Women Voters. I've been a member since 2018. And the league is really about, it's a nonpartisan political organization, and we encourage, inform, and encourage active participation in government. We work to increase the understanding of major public policy issues, and we try to influence public policy through education and advocacy. Our mission is to empower voters and to defend our democracy.
0: That sounds like a big mission.
1: It is. I happen to be the chair of the Diversity, Equity, and Inclusion Committee, and we focus on social justice and ensuring that our organizations that we work with and organizations here in Ventura County look at their own internal organizations through the lens of a diversity, equity, and inclusion.
0: So do you offer trainings and education settings or sessions?
1: Well, we try to do our research and then provide position papers on particular issues like climate change, redistricting, education, criminal justice. And we help inform the voters so that they can make better choices when they go to the voting booth.
0: That sounds much needed in our community. Where can people find information to inform themselves and educate themselves?
1: They can Google League of Women Voters, Ventura County, and it should take them right to the site, and they can learn more about what the league does, and they can also join and be a member. And it's important to note that we encourage a diverse range of members. We're not just women. We're made up of men and women. So it's important for everybody to realize that, and we want to welcome anybody who wants to become a member.
0: Sounds perfect. Thank you so much.
1: Okay, thank you.
0: Okay, and tell me who you are and your organization.
2: I am Neil Kaufman Gray. I am Secretary Treasurer of the Quilt Project Gold Coast. We are a 501c3 with the AIDS Memorial Quilt in Santa Barbara and Ventura Counties.
0: And what do you do?
2: We show the quilts that we make locally to remember those who have died of the virus in Santa Barbara and Ventura Counties. We use those quilts to educate and raise awareness that AIDS is still here, that people still have it and are living with it, and that people should remember those who have, you know, those are people who have died should not be forgotten. They were lives lived and they were good people. We have a variety of ways that we educate the public. We do a lot of speaking engagements. We also have a newsletter and an e-newsletter, a website, quiltprojectgoldcoast.org. We also do quilting bees twice a month at this UU Church of Ventura, where we make the quilts. A lot of them are commissioned by people who wanted to remember a loved one. Some people have died as late as 2015 and later. So as I've always said, AIDS seems like ancient history until you have it or it's in your life. And it's very much present. And people are, like I say, people in the hundreds are still living in Ventura County with and still dying of this disease. So we're here to just try to get people to be safe, not take chances with their health.
0: Is there a place to look at the quilts?
2: Well, locally, you can get a hold of us at 805-569-0561, and we'll show the quilts. We do show the quilts. We have them here at Ventura Pride, about a dozen in the back and over here. And we also have the website where you can read the histories of many of the people on the quilts. But otherwise, we pretty much show them at festivals and around in churches and colleges when we're in health fairs and things like that. And that's where you can see them.
0: Thank you so much. And your name is?
3: Teddy Sky Garcia.
0: And your organization?
3: Transcend Youth.
0: Tell me about this organization.
3: So Transcend Youth is a prospective 501c3 nonprofit organization focused on education, online advocacy, public speaking, and community events for and by trans and queer youth.
0: And how do you do this?
3: So a lot of it's run by me. We're just starting out. We've been a corporation for 2 weeks as of recording this. And I'm a professionally trained public speaker and performer. So all of the public speaking at the moment is done by me and I'm supported by my incredibly supportive family. We go around to tabling events and public speaking events, but we're hoping to find a panel of young trans speakers and artists to help me continue this message and bring us even further.
0: And how do they find you?
3: They can find us at transcendyouth.org. That is transcendyouth.org for our website and all our information and blog series. You can also find us on Instagram at transcend_youth. Then Facebook at transcendyouthfb. All of our information and blog series can be found there, including our Ask a Trans series blog series, where the public can ask their burning questions to a panel of trans kids called our transcribers.
0: Sounds so awesome. Thank you so much. And here today is the Channel Islands Service Center Council. Tell me a little bit about who you are and what you do.
4: Yes, my name is Gardy Baromeo. I'm a 7th grade science teacher in Oxnard, Ocean View Junior High School.
5: I am Tracy Hobson. I'm also a teacher, 6th grade, Language Arts and History, Ocean View School District.
0: Okay, so what is the organization and what do you do?
4: So Channel Island Service Center Council is pretty much the tri-county collection of all the local unions for teachers in those counties. So we cover San Luis Obispo, Santa Barbara, and Ventura County. So for example, I work at Ocean View School District. Our teacher union is called Ocean View Education Association. And that's just one small union in Ventura County. There's also in Ventura Unified School District, they have their own teacher union. Wainimi School District, they have Wainimi teacher union as well there, all the way up to San Luis Obispo. And Channel Island Service Center We cover all those teacher unions. So Tracy and I are part of the equity team that help promote events like this here in Ventura to staff tables like this, to share information for all other educators that there is resources available for them.
5: Yes, as Gardy said, we are part of the Human Rights and Equity team, and so we just want to let everybody know that we're supportive. We are here. Like, I've been an educator for 20 years, and CTA has so many things available that

0: teachers, well, public school teachers who are paying their dues to be part of the union. And there's, again, like Tracy said, there's a lot of resources available for all teachers. And, for example, we have what's called the Disaster Relief Fund. That one is available for teachers who may be impacted by natural disasters. Earlier this year, we had that massive rainstorm, right? That storm system that came in. Some houses were flooded, damages on structures, et cetera. And if they happen to be union member, you know, a teacher, they may have been able to apply for those funding to help them rebuild, you know, the damages that they had at their homes.
1: We also have like so many grants available with CTA. Like if you're a new teacher and you're worried about like being able to afford decorating your classroom or all the new supplies you'll need to get, there's a CTA classroom setup grant that many people may not be aware of. So again, as Gardy said, if you just have to ask your local president for this information, and then actually just go to cta.org and it would have all the information on it as well.
2: Perfect. Thank you so much, and thank you for your service. So festive being here. I'm here with
3: Andrew Wolf
2: from Ventura Land Trust. I've done a couple podcasts with them, but I want to know what brings you here today.
3: Today we have a booth here, so we'll be talking about a lot of Ventura Land Trust and the conservation that we do. And I work with the educational programs of Ventura Land Trust. So we take a lot of kids into nature, either after school, homeschool, and we do preschool as well. I work with all age groups, 0 to 2 year olds, up until 12 year olds as well. And it's so wonderful. I love having the opportunity to bring kids into nature when they wouldn't normally have that opportunity. We get to teach them about so much, about all the organisms that live on the beach. We do a lot of beach programs. We work in Ojai as well. So we talk about the rivers, the watersheds.
2: So you're talking about a specific program under the Ventura Land Trust umbrella called?
3: Ventura Wild.
2: And this is your educational program. And what are the ages of kids that can participate in this?
3: We go from 0 to 12 year olds. So there's a program called Caterpillars and Butterflies where 0 to 2 year olds come with their parents and just expose them to nature and how wonderful it is for any age group.
2: Sounds like a really fun job.
3: Oh, it's amazing. I love it so much. My grandparents used to take me into nature a lot as a kid. They were dachshunds, so I'm used to working on trails and working with native plants and taking out non-native plants. So this is basically something that I was kind of raised for in a way.
2: Excellent. Sounds like so much fun. Anything you want to include about being here today?
3: Yeah, I'm happy that we're able to have a booth here to bring a lot of different groups into these programs. And I feel like nature's for everyone. So to have something that is, to be at an event that's about pride and living your true, most authentic self, I feel like that has a lot to do with nature as well.
2: Great. And if people want more information on your program, how do they find you?
3: You can find us at VenturaWild.com.
2: Thank you so much.
3: Thank you.
2: We are going to take a little break right now. When we come back, we'll hear from our organization with some inclusive and interconnected principles. A couple of performers just about to go on stage talk about an LGBTQ organization based in Oxnard that they work with when they are not performing on stage. And we'll hear from some event attendees who will tell me their favorite parts of the Pride Festival and maybe even where they get their Ventura vibe on. So stay tuned. Catch my show every Monday afternoon at 2 and Tuesdays and Friday mornings at 8 on KPPQLP at 104.1 FM and on the MyTuner app and featured on the KPPQ Podcast Network. 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Welcome back to Ventura Vibe. I'm Nadine. I recorded and had a great time at Pride Ventura County at Plaza Park in Ventura. I talked to a number of community-based

0: based nonprofits. Okay, and then your name is, and what organization are you from?
1: My name's Jim Merrill, and I currently serve as the president of the Board of Trustees of the Unitarian Universalist Church of Ventura, which has a booth here at Pride.
0: And how is this day special? How is it indicative of your organization?
1: Well, in the Unitarian Universalist movement, there's actually a credentialing program that's called Becoming a Welcoming Congregation. And so many years ago, we went through that. And so we make it very clear that we are welcoming to all stripes of people.
0: And where are you located exactly?
1: We are located at 5654 Ralston Street. It's about a block west from Victoria.
0: What are some of the principles that your church or organization goes by?
1: Well, we are non-creedal, so we have people of all different faith backgrounds or no faith, but we have one set of principles that our congregation covenants with the entire Unitarian Universalist movement. There are seven principles, the first of which is, fittingly for this, belief in the inherent worth and dignity of every person. And then the seventh one, one of my favorites, because we also have we're a green sanctuary, is respect for the interdependent web of all existence of which we are a part.
0: Sounds very inclusive.
1: And there are five others in between.
0: And if people want more information, how can they find more information?
1: They would go to www.uuventura.org.
0: Great. Thanks so much.
2: Thank you very much.
0: And your name is, and your organization?
3: My name is Bernie Austin. I'm with Ventura Center for Spiritual Living.
0: Tell me a little bit about your spiritual living organization.
3: It's a church. It's a spiritual center that takes all paths to God and welcomes people that are having maybe a spiritual crisis or maybe not. Maybe they're just very centered in with their hearts. And so the center is all about helping people find that truth that is within their own heart. And we teach classes, we have Sunday services, and we are welcoming to all people, and the thing that we say is all paths to God, and so, or spirit, or source, or whatever that universal connection that each of us have with that which is our intuition, that which is our intuitive nature, that which is our heart. And so we're all about kindness, we're all about love, we're all about inclusivity, and all along the way, having fun.
0: Okay, and what a fun place to be today. Why pick today to be here?
3: Oh, well, we've been here before, I put out the invitation, and we had over 24 volunteers that said, we want to be a part of this, to welcome this beautiful, diverse community. And so we're here because we see the need to let people know that they are loved and accepted for who they are and how they are.
0: And if people want to find out about your church, how do they find out? Do you have a website?
3: Ventura Center for Spiritual Living. So it's venturacsl.org.
0: Perfect. Thank you so much for your time.
3: Thank you.
0: All right. Tell me your name and your organization.
4: Hi, my name is Victoria Aviz. My organization is Oxnard LGBTQ. We were founded in, 2020 was our actual foundation, but I thought of this organization in 2012.
0: And what do you do and who do you serve?
4: So we primarily serve Ventura County, but specifically Oxnard and the community and the Spanish-speaking community and the marginalized community in Oxnard. So that's who we mostly cater to, the LGBTQ community there.
0: And what do you do for them?
4: Yeah, so we are the LGBTQ community organization in Oxnard. We are sort of like a little sister of Diversity Collective, if you haven't heard of them. We basically do similar things. We provide resources for kids who need help or parents who need assistance with their kids. We also just started this little booklet that my partner beautifully wrote with the Coalition for Family Harmony. Check it out whenever you get a chance. Get a little booklet. Oh, I think you did. It's basically a little booklet to help, parents or caregivers of LGBTQ youth to better help them understand, what kind of kid they are, what they have. Yeah, to help them out with their process.
0: And you're just about to go on stage. Can you tell me quickly what your performance is?
4: Yeah, so I am the founder of Oxnard LGBTQ, but we also fiscally sponsor a folklorico group that's based out of Oxnard. The reason why we are their fiscal sponsor is because two of their the dance directors, teachers, are also queer, and they are part of Oxnard LGBTQ. And we're about to go perform some Mexican folklorico. If you haven't heard what that is, it's folklorico dance of Mexico, like regional music. Yeah, that's what we're going to do, too. So when I'm not doing my organization, I'm dancing.
0: Awesome. Thank you. And thank you for your time. I appreciate it. How do people find out more information about your organization?
2: We come out to different events like the Ventura Pride, and we do the AIDS Walk as well. And we post a lot on Instagram to get the word out. And we're also associated with Samara Sin. She's a drag performer in Oxnard, and she does events at Copper Blues on Wednesdays and Saturdays. And we help her out, and she helps us out.
0: Perfect. And do you have a website?
3: Yes, it's OxnardLGBTQ.org, and pretty much the same thing on Instagram. It's at OxnardLGBTQ.
0: Thank you so much.
3: Thank you.
0: And that was Valerie, Gwen, and Victoria from Oxnard LGBTQ, a great organization. I want to mention that two of the speakers are wearing the most beautiful and colorful traditional folklorico costumes. I was absolutely dazzled by their presence. And now you're going to hear from people at the park attending and enjoying Pride Ventura County.
5: Hi, I am Victor, and I'm from Oxnard. I am here because of my community and friends. My favorite part of the event is definitely the drag show. Because it brings a really great vibe to the event. And I get my Ventura vibe on at Patty's Ventura.
6: Howdy. I'm Noah, and I'm from Ventura, California. I was born here. I'm here because, well, I love being here, and I love being myself, and I'm here to support my friends. My favorite part here has definitely been the bakery stuff, the baked goods. That is the secret reason I'm here. I just love that stuff, and I get my Ventura vibe on at Surfers Point Cafe. It's delicious, and my friend works there. It's a lovely place.
7: Hi, my name is Ami, and I am a Ventura resident. I was born and raised here, and I'm here at Pride because it's just been a very long time since I've been able to go to a Pride event. So far, my favorite part has been all the performances and just seeing the variety of talent and good vibes that we have in the community. And I like to get my Ventura vibe up at the Surfers Point Cafe as well. We kind of share a friend group here, so it's a really nice place. The food is great, and it's like all locally grown and sponsored, and you know, it just tastes really good. So,
0: thank you.
8: Hi, I'm Elena, and I'm here from Ventura. I'm here because I was so excited to be able to celebrate Pride in my community. My favorite part of the event is really just being able to like see old friends and meet new friends. I also love watching the drag queens perform. I get my Ventura vibe on, I would say, at the beach, but not on the sand. I like to be in the parking lot and just enjoy the waves from a distance.
0: Perfect. Thank you.
9: I'm Lily. I'm from Moore Park. I'm here because I like coming to events so I can support people like me. So far, my favorite part of the event is being able to be here with my friends and celebrate with my friends.
10: I'm Ashley Carmona, and I'm from Oxnard, California. And I'm here because I generally really like the Pride events out here. I like to dress up, just be out all in the colors and seeing everybody express themselves. Just everyone and all of them just wearing all their individual flags, just really showing themselves how they are, being in a comfortable space. It's a really good place for everybody to just be around here for. And yeah, I just love the vibe of just being somewhere safe, able to just be ourselves or happily get whatever, a little pound cake with a rainbow inside. Those are always creative, especially the vendors. They get so creative with the memorabilia for this place. And it's just a wonderful area to be in. I get my Ventura vibe on, well, my favorite spot really is Main Street in downtown Ventura. I like to navigate the thrift shops. I love being out there and just, yeah, seeing everybody's styles, how they express themselves. And it's just a vibe overall. I love it.
8: Perfect. Thank you.
0: I'm so glad I picked Pride Ventura County as my first community event to record. I had so much fun talking to people here. I'm sorry I didn't get to talk to everyone. It was such a successful event. The park was packed with people. There was an area for the food trucks, which seemed to have lots of people getting delicious-looking food. There were many organizations at tables lined along the paved pathways promoting their services to the community, and the entertainment was fabulous. The music and performances up on the main stage were top-notch. The people that I talked with told me that they enjoyed the event and felt it was a safe and fantastic place to celebrate our diverse and inclusive community. Great job, Diversity Collective. I can't wait to come back next year. I look forward to recording at more community events. They're so much fun. Not every episode wins awards, but this one is close to my heart for so many reasons. Here's to the spirit of community and celebrations. Thanks so much for listening. Thanks so much for listening to Ventura Vibe. 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
0: 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So let's get the vibe started. Today's show is all about an amazing organization supporting the arts in our communities. Joining me today is Tracy Hudak, the Director of Policy and Advocacy for California for the Arts. According to her bio page on their website, Tracy is an artist, advocate, and consultant who has worked at the intersections of art and economic and community development for over 20 years. She is a painter and theater artist who specializes in collaborative devised works. Some of her favorite projects which happen to be very local, include developing the Creative Community Thomas Fire Recovery Programs, producing and facilitating the West Side Community Innovation Exchange, serving as Arts Impact Director for Downtown Oxnard, and directing We Source, a youth-led devised theater project. Tracy has a master's in public and policy and administration from California Lutheran University and a BFA in performance art from the School of the Art Institute of Chicago. Welcome, Tracy. So, explain, what is California for the Arts?
3: Yeah, it is your statewide comprehensive arts advocacy organization. And we have actually two organizations. We also are California Arts Advocates, and that is your statewide arts lobbying organization in Sacramento.
0: Good to know. And what do you do?
3: Californians for the Arts is working to change the conversation and investments in arts, culture, and creativity in the state of California. And we do that through programs and a pretty robust media channel, media production. And we also do trainings and workshops and toolkits to empower advocates to take action locally, regionally, and at the state level. And we're working to build local arts advocacy networks where people can connect and influence change in their communities and then plug into state actions.
0: Wow, that sounds like a really big job.
3: It is.
0: And now you're here locally, but do you do a lot of traveling for this job?
3: I do. I get to see all parts of California. We do. We like to work within community, and we have regional conversations and different programs and things that we do. We also offer services like, let's say, a community wants us to come and help facilitate what are their key challenges and political solutions, and facilitate those conversations, and you know, galvanize people around coming together as advocates.
0: Okay, and so you're advocating for the arts, is that?
3: That's right, yeah. And what that looks like is that looks that on the state level, that is state investment, public funding for the arts, and as well as regulations and policies and legislation that impact artists and cultural organizations and creative businesses. We develop legislation, sponsor legislation, support legislation.
0: So I'm interested, follow-up question, like what kind of legislation would there be for arts?
3: Yeah. Oh, yeah. That's really interesting. So there's can be what we call socializing legislation, declarative like resolutions. For example, in 2022, we have the state declare that artists are the state's second responders and essential.
0: Oh.
3: And so kind of embedding certain priorities, okay, like the California Creative Workforce Act, SB 628, that established that workforce development pathways for creative careers is a state priority.
0: Ah.
3: And no other legislation like that in the country at that point. That was in 2023, I believe. So there's programmatic legislation like the Performing Arts Equitable Payroll Fund. This
0: okay.
3: is a program that the state set up to reimburse small performing arts organizations for payroll costs, because if folks remember when AB 5, the law that made it very rigid, whether in terms of employers determining contractors versus employees, that was intended to bring some of the rideshare apps, you know, make sure they were treating, giving their employees benefits and things like that. Well, that impacted performing arts organizations, which are really the ultimate gig workers. People work for a play and or a concert and things like that. But those organizations are required to treat folks as has employees, and it was it's been a huge expense, as well as changes with COVID. So the Performing Arts Equitable Payroll Fund was some legislation passed a number of years ago that there needed to be some a fix, this reimbursement, payroll reimbursement fix, and then there's budget advocacy. And so then there's a legislation to fund that program.
0: Oh.
3: And we also do a lot of budget advocacy. We're always looking to increase the California Arts Council budget. That's our state arts agency that distributes grants to every county in California.
0: Okay.
3: And we're always looking to increase their budget because they are historically underinvested in.
0: I'm sure. Well, since we are talking about budgets,
3: yeah.
0: So how is your organization funded or receive resources?
3: Yeah, there's a couple different things. We have foundation support, we have membership support, and we also have service contracts with the state in implementing or managing certain programs that impact the creative sector.
0: Okay. And so what is the state of art and arts funding here locally?
3: Yeah. Well, it's kind of interesting, and the state and local really reflect each other. So if you think about it, California's creative economy is one of the most well-known and influential across the globe. And it accounts for roughly 7.5% of the overall state economy,
0: wow.
3: Where on the national side, it's only 4%.
0: Oh.
3: So it's really, really important here. And that includes, you know, architecture, film, television, arts and culture organizations, and music production, and, you know, whole kind of what you can imagine are creative industries. Well, California happens to rank, in terms of its Arts Council funding that goes out to local communities, it's currently budgeted at $24 million to serve a state of $40 million. So that ranks us 35th. In the nation in per capita spending on arts and culture. In Ventura County, there was a study published by the Arts Vibrancy Index by SMU Data Arts in 2022, I believe, that found that in comparing Ventura County to other medium-sized metropolitan areas, Ventura County was number two in the nation in the number of artists per capita.
0: Wow.
3: Out of 975 medium-sized metropolitan areas, and number 624th in local and state funding. We have very little local government funding in Ventura County, and we also don't have really dedicated philanthropy for the arts, like communities with similar demographics and income and education levels.
0: Okay. Well, back to the state numbers. Why is it so low in the state if we have such a vibrant creative community and industries?
3: Yeah, you know, I think it's a combination of things. Okay. One thing that's really interesting is the Arts Council budget was at its highest point in 2001 at $30.7 million. Something happened with the agency and the state, and budget went to just $1 million in the next year, 2021-2022, for 10 years. Just $1 million of state funding. And that was just in order for them to get matching funds from the National Endowment for the Arts. So in that 10-year period, one of the critical issues facing our kind of public understanding of the value of arts and culture in our communities is that we've really, in our country, funded that through tax policy. Meaning, nonprofits get charitable donations. Folks who have excess money and want to get tax benefits for donating the organizations, they'll donate to an art form that reflects their values, their interests, etc. And so, this is an ongoing policy in the U.S. I think since the 40s or 70s, I'm sorry. But essentially, it was kind of like public officials were like, oh, the arts take care of itself. And we had a very, Western-focused, Western art form-focused arts infrastructure, symphonies, ballets, the SOBs, symphonies, orchestras, ballets, whatever they call it, right? So there was this kind of it takes care of itself. We also have a culture where we don't recognize art making
12: as a form of knowledge production in the way that other cultures and communities do. Knowledge production in terms of how do we make meaning and about what it means to be human. And in the U.S., as a melting pot, as a multicultural place, other countries have identified their culture as kind of a monolithic representation of their particular, you know, shared identity. In the melting pot version of this, the way that we funded the arts in terms of through tax policy and tax benefit didn't really reflect all of the ways that people both participate in arts and culture and where they see themselves in arts and culture. So while we have lots of folks that are involved on a day-to-day basis through maybe ethnic or cultural practices or through their own individual creativity that maybe aren't involved in some of the more Western ones, that we haven't circled around to make sure that all of that is funded and all of that is valued. And so I think there's a kind of a combination of the arts take care of themselves and not really having a very coherent understanding of the value and impact that arts, culture, and creativity have in our daily lives and in our communities. And that's the work of Californians for the Arts, is to change that conversation.
0: You have your work cut out for you, but it seems like you right where you need to be. You're so interesting. I want to know how you got involved with this organization. What's your story?
12: I was hired in 2021, but my journey to arts advocacy began before that and probably really took off when I was participating in the Ventura County Leadership Academy. In that program, it's a 9-month program, and every month we kind of learn from leaders in different areas of the county, public health, public safety, economic development, etc. And I would be in those rooms listening to what folks were working on and trying to solve for the county and realizing that so many of my artist friends were working on the exact same issues and challenges, but they weren't talking to civic leaders, and civic leaders weren't talking to artists. And in my experience, both as an artist and as a community development professional and all that kind of stuff, my past lives, artists are critical partners in so many of the things that civic leaders are trying to accomplish. And that became for me a calling, that bridging of making sure that that artists were resourced to work on the community challenges that they are addressing in their work. Not all artists work on social change and social impact, but a lot of us have a creative practice, and we adapt it into these different entrepreneurial ways. And so many of those adaptations deliver public value, but that value doesn't circulate back into the pockets of the artist delivering that value. So,
0: wow. So interesting. Thank you for sharing that. Okay. Yeah. I need to go to a break. So we're going to take a little break right now. Catch my show every Monday afternoon at 2 and Tuesdays and Friday mornings at 8 on KPBQLP at 104.1 FM and on the MyTuner app and featured on the KPBQ Podcast Network. 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Welcome back to Ventura Vibe. I'm Nadine. Joining me today is Tracy Hudak from California for the Arts. We've been talking about the state of arts in California. And now I think it's time to play our game. And now it's time for a game I'm calling Art in the Neighborhood. Are you ready, Tracy?
12: Yes, please.
0: Okay. Okay, question number one. List three spots to experience art in Ventura County that isn't a museum or gallery.
12: Okay. Well, one of my favorite spots, and it's actually are any place that has working artist studios, and where you have that so many of those on the west side of Ventura. Art City is just so inspiring.
13: Bell Arts.
0: Okay.
13: Bell Wave. Okay. And there's also a cool artist studio gallery space in Midtown, and they changed their name recently. But anywhere where artists are working and connecting, I really like. And Vita Art Center.
0: Oh, yay. Oh, perfect. Okay, question number two. Where is the most unusual spot to experience art locally? For you, maybe.
13: I love busking. My theater background, I like site-specific theater, so I really like experiencing art in architecture.
0: Perfect. All right. And final question. Where is your favorite place to be inspired to create art?
13: Oh, okay. I'm gonna list three places. Sorry, I can't answer that with one. Santa Paula Theater Center, amazing community theater with artists and great plays and great sets and all that kind of stuff. Also, the Santa Paula Art Museum and Cole Creativity Center. I've taken some painting classes. I love there. And then for me, hiking and our natural environment.
0: Nice. Yay! Woohoo! Thanks for playing my game and being such a great sport. Okay, I have a couple more questions I wanted to ask you. All right, Tracy, I want to just find out, what does the role of advocacy do in your organization, or how does it help? April, what's special about this month?
13: April is the state designated Arts, Culture, and Creativity Month. That was established in 2019 with a Senate resolution, and we renew that every year. And then local communities get proclamations. They maybe say, you know, everything that's happening in our city is part of Arts, Culture, and Creativity Month, with websites and press releases and things like that. We create toolkits for organizers to leverage Arts, Culture, and Creativity Month locally. We social media campaign and press and op-ed templates and things like that. And then we have our summit, California Arts and Culture Summit in Sacramento, and then Arts Advocacy Day at the Capitol, where advocates sit down with their lawmakers. And April is also strategically budget negotiation month. The governor issues the May revision of his January or her January budget in May. So it's big, a big push for budget negotiations. So this is one of the most important times where we activate advocates in connecting with their lawmakers, sending in letters, making phone calls, showing up in Sacramento to give public comment in budget hearings and different hearings. And that's really important.
0: Wow. Now, did your organization create this month?
13: Yep.
0: So that's part of your advocacy?
13: Yeah, that's right. Yeah.
0: Oh, that's so interesting. Okay. And then how do you get people to Sacramento, like, from our neck of the woods?
13: Yeah. Well, the Arts Advocacy Day is free. And so folks that come up, they sign up, and they generally folks come up and attend the summit and then attend Arts Advocacy Day. But we also I'm here to support anybody in our community meeting anytime with state or local lawmakers. It's especially important that we engage our senator. Monique Lamone is now Senate Pro Tem, the president of the Senate. And
0: I've interviewed her.
13: Yeah. And She's really supportive of community serving theaters in our district. And then also Assemblymember Steve Bennett, he's the chair of a budget committee that oversees both museum and arts in the parks funding. So it's really important for us to engage with those folks. And then our local elected officials, they often end up in state offices. So it's really important to even get involved locally, and especially in city and county advocacy.
0: Very good. And now it's time for the Community Chess segment. I like to highlight opportunities for volunteering and community resources. I'm sure you have needs for both. So let's hear first about, do you have volunteer opportunities?
13: Yeah, I would love for folks to sign up for our action alerts, and so they can stay informed on opportunities to take action for arts, both arts funding and arts policies. I didn't get to talk about this yet, but like last year we sponsored a bill, the mural bill, which was a regulation fix on the state side. The state was requiring muralists to carry really expensive contractors' licenses, and that shut down city public art projects because cities were like, "Oh, we're not in compliance with that." We worked with Senator Angelique Ashby to get a bill passed that fixed that in state regulation. So, just to share that there is regulations and legislation that we work on that impacts artists, not just organizations.
0: Interesting. Okay.
13: So, but yes, please sign up for our action alerts at cafortheArts.org. And that will keep you informed in the newsletters and information and what both budget advocacy or legislation advocacy we're working on and how you can get involved.
0: Perfect. And then, so let's talk about resources. I'm sure you have lots of resources, and I think I saw some on your website. You want to share any for the local Ventura County resources?
13: Yeah. I mean, we think about resources in a couple of ways. One, in terms of growing an individual or group's capacity to advocate, we have toolkits and trainings, and we have what are called kind of case-making resources. You know, how do you tell the story of the value of what you're doing in a language that decision makers listen to, whether that's economic impact or social change or public health? We have resources like that on our website. There's also a really cool resource, a case-making resource on the Americans for the Arts website. It's called the Arts Impact Explorer. And like, let's say you know that your elected official was really concerned with public safety. You can go on the Arts Impact Explorer, select public safety, and it'll give you data points of how arts participation affects public safety in terms of like beautifying neighborhoods and activating them, or how arts participation for incarcerated adults lowers recidivism rates, things like that. So if you want to make the case, this is a great tool, the Arts Impact Explorer. We also have a regular, I think quarterly grants and opportunities we circulate in our newsletter. And then for artists, one of the greatest resources for grants for artists and other types of resources is the Center for Cultural Innovation. Check out their website. They're based in Los Angeles in the Bay Area, and they have all kinds of resources. And of course, the California Arts Council. Sign up for their e-news and their grants. And our Ventura County Arts Council, our local Arts Council, hosts grant writing workshops to help that skill building for folks locally. So definitely plug into the Ventura County Arts Council.
0: So interesting. So how do people find you, your organization? What's your web address?
13: Yes.
0: And social media?
13: Yeah, our web address and our social media is CA4TheArts. 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
0: Perfect. Now, we have a few minutes. I did want to ask you, so we've been talking about kind of your background, where we are in the conversation of arts. What would you like to see in the future?
13: I would like to see really navigable. I would like to see easy to use pathways for folks who are who have creative practices for them to earn revenue by, like, let's say, offering programs in the public in health settings, or getting funded to create really unique events within our cities, or working with youth and empowering them to to take space for themselves for creative expression. And also, I'd like to see really robust creative career pathways, a real understanding from and value of arts education in from elementary all the way through, and to see our community celebrate creative and cultural expression in youth all the way to adults in the same way we do sports. I'd love to see that. And I'd love to see access to arts, culture, and creativity in our communities to be considered an indicator of a healthy community. I'd like to see our cultural organizations and the artists have the resources they need to make the vision that they have alive. And finally, I'd like there to be enough resources for both organizations and artists who have a vision for our community and what it should feel like and how we should connect, that they have resources to realize the positive visions they have for Ventura County.
0: I love that so much. Well, what a great place to end. I want to thank my guest, Tracy Hudak from California for the Arts Organization.
13: Thank you so much, Nadine.
0: I learned so much from Tracy. I had no idea how much we need art advocacy and what's involved with that. I'm sure we could do a whole series on this topic. The one thing Tracy mentioned that resonated with me is this idea of treating art as something more fundamental to us in our lives, funding it in schools and communities like we do for sports. So often, federal and state funding comes as one-time funding for arts and arts education. It's not always renewed. There is an up and down cycle depending on election results or budget priorities. What if we considered it essential? Just a thought. Here's to more conversations about art and how it enriches all of our lives, not just the people who can afford it. Thanks for listening. 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
15: You are listening to KPPQLP Ventura. Welcome to Creators Corner. I'm your host, Bob Telford. Creators Corner is a show that focuses on the arts, music, and theater and the people who make it. Ventura County is chock full of artists, and we hope to share their thoughts and journeys with you. So let's get started. Our guest today is an Oxnard resident. He's an educator, award-winning author, and an artist. He was Advocate of the Year in 2000 for the California Association for Bilingual Education, a Mentor of the Year in 2006, and he was awarded the League of United Latin American Citizens Leadership in Education Award in 2006. 2001, and that was from the United Farm Workers, I believe. He was a trustee for the Oxnard School District and is currently a personnel commissioner for the Oxnard School District. Please welcome to Creator's Corner, Dennis O'Leary. Welcome, Dennis.
16: Thank you for having me.
15: Yes, my pleasure. Anyway, let's get this started. I want to go back to the beginning. Sometimes I just love to know where people are born and where they grow up. So where were you born and where were you raised primarily?
16: I was born in San Bernardino, California, 1960. And through my life, I moved everywhere. In basic education, I went to 13 different schools in 12 years. Wow. And I finished my academia actually as an exchange student to Santiago, Chile. And I graduated from Liceo Nueve de las Niñas. So I'm very proud to say I actually graduated from an all-girls school in South America.
15: That's it. Here you go. That must have been fascinating.
16: It was the first year it was mixed. At first, actually, when I got the paperwork, we said, well, let's go anyway, and they can correct it. Well, when I got there, it was the first year that was mixed, but we kept the name to the joy of the few guys that were at the school that year.
15: I would imagine. Yeah. That's fantastic. So you were an exchange student, which is what led you to Chile?
16: Yes.
15: Ah, so is that something that the school was offering, or how did
16: that you... was through the school system. It was a program called American Field Services, which still exists today.
15: Right.
16: And it's a nonprofit. And I literally thought I would never be chosen. And I was the only person from my school that was.
15: Wow.
16: And I also said I would go to anywhere in the world where the other applicants were trying for Paris, France, and, you know, all kinds of nice, you know. And I was sent to Santiago, Chile.
15: Wow.
16: So, hey.
15: And that must have been an eye-opening experience.
16: That was a life-changing moment in many ways. Well, first off, I met my wife, who was a classmate there. And by the way, she didn't really care for me at that time, as it usually goes, sure. You know. At the time also, I was always interested in social justice, and I wanted to study political science in the university. And I land in a country that Pinochet is basically just getting started.
15: Wow.
16: And in fact, had some very close run-ins with the military a few times.
15: I'm sure.
16: While I was there. A standard issue for the police at that time were Uzis.
15: Oof.
16: And so, you know, this teenage kid going in and out of society with a military curfew at night and Uzis as the standard issue. Yeah, I learned a lot.
15: Well, and it was also big, and I say this only because I'm looking at you right now and I'm thinking you had to stand out in Chile or any other country for that matter, where it's like you're, you know, this white guy, you know, and I don't mean to, you know, get too specific as far as that goes, but it is one of those things. It's like a friend of mine went to Japan,
16: right?
15: And he's 6'2", and right away you could spot him a mile away, you know, that kind of thing.
16: My appearance actually blended pretty well, mm-hmm. But the second that I opened my mouth, okay. And I did not speak Spanish when I first arrived,
15: right?
16: So all of a sudden, you know, that was the defining moment,
15: right?
16: But I have a son who served in Peace Corps in Togo, Africa for two years.
15: Wow.
16: And when he left, he said his goal was to not stand out. And he's a 6'2" white guy in Togo, Africa. He says, no, your goal is modesty. It's not standing out.
15: Right. No, absolutely. Well, that's fantastic. So your formal education, your higher education.
16: I got my bachelor's degree from Cal State San Bernardino, political science. And I got my teaching credential at Fresno Pacific College. I've been a teacher since.
15: Gotcha.
16: So
15: the fact that you went to Chile, that obviously had a tremendous impact on you, because so much of what you do, not only as an artist, but also in terms of as an author, and I believe in your education capacity, has been influenced by that.
16: Yes. Well, I always, even before going to Chile, we always lived basically in the poor corner of the town.
15: Right.
16: And no matter where we were at, we were either in the community of Latinos or African Americans. Mm-hmm. In fact, at one point when I was about 10, we lived in Minneapolis, Minnesota, in the black section of town, which in 1969 was probably about 3 square blocks.
15: Right.
16: And the benefit to that was my best friend was a young boy my age named Roger, who later changed his name to Prince. Well, and now have you, if you lived in that section of town, you probably met him at times.
15: Right.
16: He happened to be a very good friend, though.
15: Ah, that's fantastic.
16: So had I hung around, who knows what would have happened, you know?
15: Right. Now, in your younger self, you participated with the Farm Workers Association, right?
16: Yeah. Yes. We, you know, a typical Irish Catholic, you know, we had a picture of John Kennedy in the kitchen. Mm-hmm. And I grew up not eating grapes, not knowing why.
15: Right.
16: But we, you know, anyway, we observed that in support.
15: The family. That was
16: yes,
15: your parents.
16: Who did my parents.
15: Wow.
16: And later when I became a teacher, I actually had the chance to work with Cesar Chavez. I never met him, spoke to him by phone. We had a situation in my first teaching job in Lindsay, California. Mm-hmm. And there was a freeze, and all the oranges on the trees were all of a sudden just dehydrated.
15: Wow.
16: And unemployment went from 2% to 90-some percent overnight. I had a couple mothers come to me and ask if I could speak to their husbands, because their husbands didn't want to take charity and the kids were going hungry. There was no food.
15: Right.
16: And so I told the three ladies, you know, please ask your husbands to come tomorrow after school and I'll have a talk with them. Well, after school tomorrow turned into about 40 men coming to my classroom. And I'm this young novice teacher just getting started. And the only thing I can think of saying is, please accept charity now. Your children deserve it. Mm-hmm. And under the condition that once you're on your feet again, you need to help somebody else.
15: Oh.
16: Pass it on. And I said, that's the macho way out of this situation of them not wanting to accept charity.
15: Wow.
16: And that they all agreed and everybody felt great. And as everybody was leaving, I thought, oh, my God, what do I do now? I called up the United Farm Workers and spoke directly to Cesar Chavez, who picked up the phone.
15: Mm.
16: And he and the organization basically provided food and services immediately,
15: right,
16: along with the adults that probably going to some other places, too.
15: Right.
16: But I spoke to him, Cesar, a few times.
15: Mm-hmm.
16: And I was to meet with him, and unfortunately, he passed away about 2 weeks before I was to actually sit down with him.
15: Yeah.
16: So, but I'm thrilled that I got to work with him, per se.
15: Right.
16: And also, over the years, I've known the family, worked with the United Farm Workers, and have personally worked on several issues for years with Dolores Huerta, who I consider a mentor as well.
15: Sure, yeah.
16: She's still kicking, by the way, 95 years old, and probably has more energy than you and I combined even today.
15: Yeah, well,
16: she's feisty.
15: There's something to be said for someone who's, you know, out there actively doing what they do. That sort of keeps the youth going inside.
16: I sure hope so, because I'm trying my darnest to keep going too.
15: Aren't we all? So let's talk a little bit about, because you mentioned the fact that you've been an educator ever since. What is your process? I mean, you explained that particular incident, but what is your process when it comes to the kids that you're teaching?
16: Right.
15: I mean, is there something special that you try to bring to the experience?
16: Well, in the job application, you know, in the interviews, they basically want to make sure that you teach and cause less trouble as possible. I mean, you know, even educators are asked to be politically correct, and administrators generally don't want to have issues and problems in the classroom with children or with adults. Mm-hmm. But that said, I was a bilingual teacher, and most all of my students were children of field workers, were migrant field worker, you know, families. Right. Now, there were exceptions, but, you know, that was the grand part of my teaching. I was a bilingual teacher, and I did English and Spanish. Over the years, actually, my first year teaching, I also had Hmong in the classroom, which was an experience. Wow. And that was actually, nobody spoke Hmong in academia. Right. I learned a lot from, you know, that community. Mm-hmm. And I had one German speaker. And yes, I did take

0: tend to want to speak to them on their level, and that sort of comes back on you.
1: Actually, my theory, and I've been told by a lot of administrators, they were surprised that actually I spoke high for most of the kids, which was appreciated by universally everybody that I ran into. They were happy that I wasn't speaking down to the kids.
0: Right, right.
1: You know, children perceive a lot of things. And I wasn't trying to go over their heads when they're not going to understand. Mm-hmm. But there's a way of being respectful and understanding that the children actually can have an intelligent conversation without baby talk.
0: Right.
1: That's one of my theories, at least.
0: Right. Which begs, now leads me into my next question, is that the being an educator, is that what led you to become an author and dealing primarily with a certain type of book, which I, you know, a lot of the books that you've written are geared towards children. Am I right?
1: Most all of them are.
0: Right.
1: And it's precisely for that reason. The subjects I've chosen to write about were subjects that I did not see in the libraries of the schools I taught at. Mm-hmm. My first book actually goes back to Cesar Chavez's passing.
0: Right.
1: And this is what threw me into writing a book. Cesar passed. Mm-hmm. We were given about a week notice. There was going to be a large gathering and a funeral service in Delano, California. Mm-hmm. And as a teacher, I and all the other teachers and people who worked in school were told that if we went to the funeral, we would be fired.
0: Really?
1: And this is the Central Valley. Mm. And, you know, which, by the way, no, I did go with two other teachers. Mm-hmm. And no, we were not fired. In the march during the funeral, in fact, we passed one elementary school. And I clearly remember, and at the back fence of the school, there were two classrooms of kids and their teachers there at the gate, at the fence, watching the procession with Cesar's casket at the front. And we had Jesse Jackson, we had Dolores Huerta, we had basically people from all levels of government and history marching in this march. And the teachers, I spoke to the two teachers there, and they said, no, they didn't want us to come out here, but this is world history.
0: Right.
1: And which I agree. But that was the theory at the time, and still is in many, that, oh, he's too controversial, or that movement is too controversial. So I returned to school the next day after the funeral, and the other teachers asked if I could write a story so they could share my experience with their classes. Mm-hmm. And that turned into the first draft of what eventually became a story that the United Farm Workers handed out at different gatherings and later became a book called Cesar Chavez's Last March.
0: Wow.
1: that I have. It was basically out of disobedience that I became a writer.
0: Isn't that something? So, and the other books that you've written, the children's books primarily, some of them have actually won awards.
1: Yes.
0: And can you speak about that as well?
1: I have one book, which is actually called Esteban's Caravan, and it won the two awards, actually. One, the gold medal from the International Latino Book Awards, mm-hmm. and the same book actually got an award, gold medal, in a category of books that should be turned into movies. Mm-hmm. And the person who founded this organization, who judged this, was Edward James Olmos, along with Pepe Serna and several other actors.
0: Sure, yeah.
1: Not to say that my book will ever be seen on a big screen.
0: Right.
1: But the reward was, you know, I was told that the book would be handed out to people who could conceivably do that.
0: Right.
1: Have you? That's a lottery ticket. Out of every 10,000 books, maybe one might
0: you
1: know, be on a screen somewhere.
0: Here's a question. I noticed that a couple of the titles, Alba Walking in the Shadows and Alba Walking in the Shadows,

0: of, and I don't know the pronunciation, I'll let you do it.
1: Filicide.
0: So what's right. the story behind that?
1: That's not a children's book.
0: What are those?
1: That is an adult, actually, I had to put fiction or based on a true story. Uh-huh. That book was basically a diary. And the names have changed because I don't want to be sued. About 10 years ago, near Oxnard, an infant was born in a strawberry field. Mm. And on the news, they talked about how they had found the baby's body in the middle of a strawberry field. The next morning, I was going to school, and I got a phone call. Before the kids arrived or anything, I was just arriving at my school, and it was the sheriff's department. And I was kind of nervous, like, why is the sheriff's department just kind of, and he says, don't worry, everybody's fine. There's no, you know, because your first thought is what happened after I left the house. Mm-hmm. And he said, did you see about the baby being found in the strawberry field last night? And I said, yeah, I saw that on the news last night on TV. He says, well, we thought that maybe you could help us. What? And basically, I went on a journey that lasted about 3 or 4 years. Eventually, they did find the young lady. And we thought that she may have been a victim at the very beginning. And I accepted to help, partly thinking that she could be a victim, and also by telling the sheriff's department that every time that this case is mentioned, that I wanted them to mention the Safe Delivery of a Baby Act, which means if an unwanted newborn is not, you know, is born, that they could give the baby up to a shelter, a hospital, fire department, no questions asked, and the baby eventually would be put up for adoption. Mm-hmm. And this law still exists in California. And it saved thousands of lives.
0: I see. Ah, well.
1: So that turned into a book that's not meant for elementary school libraries.
0: Right.
1: But that was my first published book.
0: Wow.
1: And then the publisher asked if I had written anything else. And I said, well, I have these children's stories.
0: Yeah. You also wrote a book about Frida Kahlo. Can you speak about that briefly?
1: Yes. This is one of the last books that I've written. Mm-hmm. And basically, I again... For elementary school and junior high, you see very few things about Frida Kahlo. Mm-hmm. And the books that are out there, they say she's a famous person, she was a pretty person, and she was a famous person, and she was a pretty person.
0: Yeah.
1: And that's about all they say.
0: Right.
1: You know, and she was an artist. And so I wanted to actually talk about her life. And the woman had a traumatic life.
0: Very much so.
1: Mentally, physically, her marriage was terrible.
0: Yeah, the relationship, I think, was what toxic is probably the best word.
1: It's, you know, and she was probably not the person that you would invite to an elementary classroom or junior high school or high school classroom to talk to kids.
0: Right.
1: She was probably not that type of person.
0: Right.
1: As beautiful as she was and as excellent and everything. I wanted to talk about her life and break it down to where a sixth grader or a junior high student or a high school student could actually learn about actually her life, not just that, oh, she was pretty and she was a good artist. Mm-hmm. Like my other subjects, Gabriela Mistral, Dolores Huerta, Cesar Chavez, a few things, you know, people like that. Our kids need to learn about people who look like them. Mm. And my community has generally been Latin American students, often born in the United States, often first generation. They arrive themselves to this country. They need to be inspired by people who look like them.
0: Sure.
1: And in fact, if we don't teach that, what are we doing to that generation of arrivals? You know, we need to actually show this battle has already been fought. Don't fight it again.
0: Right. And it's fascinating you bring that up, because so many artists of different cultural backgrounds will actually say that, you know, they were watching television or they would go to the movie theaters and they weren't seeing anyone like them until when they did. And then they go, wait a minute, if that person can do it, I can do that. And it inspired them to go into a particular line.
1: And I don't care what your background is. We all have that moment.
0: Right.
1: Yeah. And we all have that one teacher that we remember that kicked us in the rear end, maybe, but helped us.
0: Hey, listen, that's what we all need, is someone who inspires us to do something above and beyond what we might otherwise have gone out and done on our own.
1: Exactly.
0: Wow, that's fascinating. So let's talk about your painting. Because that's another area that, first of all, I was not familiar with your work until the art walk that was recently took place in Ventura. And I right away sensed that the cultural influence on you was represented in your artwork. Were you ever trained as an artist, or is this just something that you decided to do?
1: I'm still training myself.
0: There you go.
1: It just came of me. Yes, I took one high school class in art once, and I'll read a book every once in a while. But no, it's just practice and having fun. Wow. The subject matter, generally the art that I do is Latino themed. It's my community. And people ask me, because believe me, I cannot be confused with a Latino. The color of my skin, my background, and what, even though there are very clear skinned people in Latin America as well. Mm-hmm. We've all mixed, you know, to the point that it's really nonsensical to even go there.
0: Right.
1: But I'm asked quite often, why is it Latino themes? And why do you support the Latino community? When I was a school district trustee for many years, you know, the same thing. And the answer is, if 90% of my neighbors are purple, I'm going to learn how to support my 90% of the neighbors who are purple.
0: Right.
1: You know, and I happen to live in a community, and be it Oxnard or Ventura County or whatever, mm-hmm. that is predominantly Latino. Mm-hmm. And those are the people that, whether I want to or not, I serve. When I step out of my door, they're the ones that I try to help and support.
0: Right.
1: And the themes of my art has generally been Latino as well, partly being that teacher again.
0: Sure.
1: What can I do that can actually inspire somebody, mm-hmm. if whether it's a child or an adult? You know, how can I make somebody feel better about themselves, or how can I teach?
0: Right.
1: And so the art is basically another form of teaching.
0: It's about the service.
1: It's the service.
0: Yeah, which,
1: of course, when you call up mom and say, hey, I'm going to do this job, mom always says, oh, great. How much money are you going to get?
0: Yeah, which, by the way, is I always think of it in these terms. I mean, I don't really think about the money. I think about what it is that I'm doing, and is it giving me, is it passionate? You know, and whatever I'm doing, am I enjoying it? So,
1: and does it make a difference?
0: Exactly. You know? There you go. That's the best part of it. Does it make a difference? So what's up next for Dennis O'Leary? What do you got? What are you trying to do? What's your next challenge or adventure?
1: Well, my adventure is I'm 4 years into being a retired school teacher. Mm-hmm. And I'm still bouncing off the walls to figure out what I'm trying to do.
0: Right.
1: Yes, I do know that Santa Claus is going to be visiting a few places here in the near future. I had just a friend that tells me about that. Mm-hmm. But I do art. I am trying to promote my books to schools. Mm-hmm. And I am the person, if I could go through life not making any money, I probably would be happy. Because, you know, you come with a book, you say, hey, buy this book. And the first thing is, well, how much money are you making from this book? Well, not much. But I want to promote, again, for all the ideals that made me write these books, I want these books to be in front of kids. But that said, it's not as easy as you think. And we do have a thing called the internet that some people believe books don't exist anymore. Yes, okay. They do, and they always will. Mm-hmm. But you know, trying to promote my books, trying to do art that inspires others, and, you know, just trying to make a difference in the world through any medium that I can.
0: Oh, that's fantastic. So you mentioned the internet. If people are more interested in you, mm-hmm. whether it's the art or the books or whatever, do you have like a website or social media sites that people can go to? How can someone find you if they're interested in finding you?
1: I really don't have my own website yet. I can be found on other websites and what. I guess I have Facebook that a lot of people communicate with me. Mm-hmm. Type in to Google Dennis, D-E-N-I-S with one N, mm-hmm. O'Leary, mm-hmm. O apostrophe L-E-A-R-Y, mm-hmm. and then put the word Oxnard after that.
0: Gotcha.
1: And because it's amazing how many Dennis O'Leary, the comedians, you know, I get hits. Actually, I've had parents come to school the first day of school wondering if I was the comedian. No, I'm not, and I wouldn't use some of the words that he uses in his comedies.
0: Right, right, exactly.
1: Your 10-year-old is not going to be put through that, so yeah. Don't worry.
0: Yeah.
1: But, yes.
0: So Facebook is probably the most...
1: Facebook, and just Google, and you'll find other things.
0: Right.
1: I do belong to the Buena Ventura Art Association, mm-hmm. and you can see my work on a page there if you have the option to find their website. But, punch in my name and you can find those things. And my books are on Amazon and Barnes & Noble mm-hmm. as well. Mm-hmm. There are ways to contact me.
0: Oh, that's fantastic. That's fantastic. Well, I have truly enjoyed spending this time with you, and I hope our audience will feel the same way. And I want to say thank you so much for joining us here on Creator's Corner.
1: I thank you for inviting me, and I've enjoyed our knowing each other through an art display that we mm-hmm. mutually stood next to each other for 2 days or
0: yeah,
1: what.
0: Yeah.
1: I appreciate you actually promoting the arts.
0: Okay. It's one of the things that I try to do. It's part of who I am. And keep it going. Well, thank you so much, Dennis O'Leary.
1: Thank you. You have a great day.
0: You do the same.
2: 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I can't wait to share our next guest with you. Many thanks to CAPS Radio and KPPQLP Ventura. 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
6: This is one of the things with the fast world we're in, right? 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
7: This is Choose to be Curious, a show all about curiosity. We talk about research and theory, but mostly it's conversations about how curiosity shows up in work and life. I'm your host, Lynn Borton. Welcome. Come, choose to be curious with us. At a time when we're pretty overwhelmed by the speed and intensity of the incoming, it's not hard to understand why simple little fixes might have some appeal. So why would an entire school of journalism revel in complexity? Why complicate the narrative, as they say in solutions journalism? Aren't things complicated enough already? Well, yes and no, and this will shock you, I'm sure. I think choosing to be curious might help us find our way toward getting a grip on what's really happening around us. Solutions journalism, SOJO, as its friends and fans call it, is definitely snot, slapdash, quick and easy. It's very compelling. It's a rigorous form of reporting that includes four key elements. It focuses on a response to a social problem and how that response has worked or why it hasn't. It highlights insights by showing what can be learned from a response and why that matters to readers. It provides evidence, data, or qualitative results that indicate effectiveness or a lack thereof. And it puts the response in context by addressing its limitations, so it doesn't shy away from revealing shortcomings. The result is reporting that is highly textured and nuanced and surprisingly hopeful. It's stories about ordinary people working hard to figure stuff out, learning as they go. All that complexity is like an antidote to what ails us. I come away from these stories feeling like I can trust the news again. So I have been hooked on solutions journalism and its hopeful approach to news since I came across it and was delighted to have the Solution Journalism Network's own Marie von Hoften join me back in 2022, link on my website. Since then, the network has grown and prospered, and some months ago, I was excited to learn about El Colectivo 506, an independent bilingual Spanish-English media outlet founded in 2020 by a group of women passionate about the rural communities of Costa Rica. El Colectivo 506 works to empower, support, and connect voices throughout Costa Rica, especially in rural areas, through solutions journalism. They're quite explicit about the work. They want to change the conversation about their country's problems. And they're not just talking about Costa Rica. They've established a solutions journalism network for Latin America to train people in the SOJO model in other countries. And a few days after the 2024 U.S. presidential election, co-founders Monica Quesada Cordero and Catherine Stanley Obando wrote, "If we, the people of the Americas, want to preserve our democracies, repair those that are injured, and reclaim those we have lost, one of the many steps we must take is to find better ways to share what's working to improve people's lives. We believe that solutions journalism, the rigorous investigation of responses to our problems, focused on what can be learned, strengthened, and scaled, is an essential part of that recipe." I happen to agree with them, and I am honored to have El Colectivo 506 co-founder, award-winning photojournalist, and certified solution journalism trainer, Monica Quesada Cordero, join me today. So welcome, Monica.
6: Oh my God, Lynn, that was so, you just had me, I have little tears in my eyes from hearing you portray us so lovely. Thank you so much for having me. This is fantastic. Thank you.
7: I'm really excited about this. And congratulations on your fifth anniversary. Yay. This is so impressive.
6: I can't believe it either. It's like a milestone for us to really have come this far, because I mean, running a media outlet, it's hard work. It's hard to make it sustainable. It's hard to stay engaged and hopeful. And yeah. So we are very, very happy to say that we can celebrate 5 years.
7: So this is a show about curiosity. Did you think of that as a curiosity-informed journey?
6: Well, I think that when you are in the field of journalism, you're naturally a curious person, right? And you can approach this curiosity with different emotions, right? You can approach it with anger. You can approach it with disgust. You can approach it with hope. You know, you can approach it with love. And that's why when you're a journalist, you can't really fit us into one description. Like, we are a very diverse group of professionals. So I think that naturally we are all just nosy people, right? Like, we want to ask questions. We want to in Spanish we say vina, right? Like you're always looking and wondering and asking, and probably asking questions that are a little uncomfortable depending on the context. In the end, when we started El Colectivo, it was what was driving us is this need to see if we could actually do this. We were curious to see if we could actually change how we talk about problems, how we see other communities, how we see those that live outside the great metropolitan area in Costa Rica. And yeah, and we're still curious to see if we can.
8: So in the spirit of solutions journalism, I mean, what have you learned? And I mean, what have you encountered as some of the shortcomings and challenges even still?
6: Well, it's very interesting because as you know, celebrating 5 years, and we've been asking this question a lot to ourselves and to our audience and to, you know, people that have been with us through this entire journey, is have we done it? Like, have we really been able to change? And we've learned that it's hard because we have so many bad habits as news consumers, right? Like
8: what, when you say that, I have things that immediately come to mind. I want to know what comes to mind for you.
6: Well, I mean, we're driven to the gossipy side of news, right? It's like, oh, really? There was an accident? Where? How many people died? Oh, I wonder if that person was under the influence, or there's always this kind of like, it's another, I guess, another form of curiosity, right? That drives us into how we see the news. So engaging people to look at what it's been done in a more positive way is still hard. And we've learned that it takes time. We've also learned that it's a movement that needs to start from the journalists themselves. Like, we really center our work in El Colectivo 506 now, in the past year and a half, into the journalists. We did an edition in November 2023 that is called The Ripple Effect. And what we think is that if journalists are capable of seeing the news and engaging with the news in a different way, then immediately that's going to start expanding, right, in our society. And it's hard also, like, I have colleagues here in Costa Rica that say, oh, the adrenaline of knowing that I got this information, you know, that I'm doing my watchdog job, it's so thrilling and it takes over, right? But at the same time, you know, like any bad habit, we need to analyze it and see and ask ourselves, is it something that is good for me? Is this really good for me and for the people around me, for my health, for my mental health? So I think that's another learning from this, is that we need to keep on working with the readers and with our audience and keep on bringing to them the content that we believe they need to know, or that we hope that will help them see the world a little differently. But we need to work with our colleagues first. And so I think that's why also, as you mentioned at the beginning, we have this project, the Solutions Journalism Fund for Latin America, where we've been concentrating on helping other colleagues learn the practice and also have a little pocket of money to actually put it into effect with the grants that we give for journalism production.
8: Yeah. Well, you know, it's interesting.
6: For journalism production.
8: Yeah. Well, you know, it's interesting. I found myself drawn to a bunch of the news stories on El Colectivo that had to do with water and rivers. And I think you wrote one recently about guaranteeing clean water access. Mm-hmm. And I'm kind of reading through the story and I thought, these are actually really important stories, like really important stories. And building a more critical mass of things like that feels like a really important contribution to the social fabric. I mean, do you feel like those of you who are part of this journalism have that reward? You don't have the adrenaline rush, maybe, but do you have this sense of like, wow, like this was good for society that I just did this. And then somebody read this very detailed story because it suddenly felt incredibly relevant.
6: Well, I certainly hope so. I mean, this is one of the things with the fast world we're in, right?
8: Yeah.
6: How do

0: probably get people to stop
1: Yeah.
0: and question. And you know, and you mentioned complicating the narratives of the beginning too, and understanding that things are complex, right? That it's not black and white. Sometimes we just love the simplicity of black and white
1: Right.
0: and forget the beauty of all the different grades of gray that you can have. But yeah, I mean, we do feel, and this is one of another of those beautiful moments of in Catherine's mind where she said, we're building a library of what works. You know, we're putting in our website, in our social media, you know, in our newsletter, something that people can go back to and learn from it and see that this worked. So maybe at this point where you are, where whoever is listening is, the issue of clean water is not really, you know, buzzing and, you know, grabbing our attention. But when it does, we hope that they're going to be able to go back to these stories and learn something from it and apply something that helps the situation in their context be less, you know, aggravated or less bad or.
1: Can we go back to the complicating the narrative framework? Because I know this is something that solutions journalism really specifically trains people in terms of using conflict mediation techniques to surface these deeper truths in the communities. Can you talk about how you do that? What's involved in that?
0: Yeah, I mean, we've done it in a few of our editions in a colectivo, and it's very interesting because as solutions journalism practitioners, we sometimes find ourselves, you know, looking at a problem and we can't really find a response that actually has proof of impact, you know, that can say, okay, this response actually helps in this, even if it's a small section of the, you know, very, very tiny part of a problem, but it's making a difference there. And so we end up having broader conversations about the problem. And this is basically what you do, right? It's like, okay, so we don't know. For example, one of the ones that we did in El Colectivo had to do with the election of our legislators, right? And what it's been done, so the people that actually makes it to a seat in the legislative assembly represents the people that they actually say they represent, right? And we looked at, you know, trainings that they do for people in rural areas. We looked at, you know, the way that the parties select their candidates. And nothing really struck as a response to a problem that is real to us.
1: You're listening to Choose to Be Curious. I'm your host, Lynn Borton, and my guest today is Monica Quesada Cordero. We're talking about curiosity lessons learned from her work with solutions journalism in Costa Rica.
0: And so what we decided to do is, okay, just let's look at the process. And instead of just complaining about the fact that the process is broken, that the system is broken, it's really not. Let's look at it and try and understand why is it broken. And let's try and have really interesting conversations with people that was leaving the legislative assembly. We had a change of government, that this was 2022, yeah. And people that were coming into power and just try and figure out how they felt. And we're gonna do a follow-up next year because we have elections again coming up. So those people that we interviewed coming in will have a very different view of the system and what's working and what's worth keeping and what's. So that's basically what we try to do when we talk about complicating the narratives, that we cannot just sit down and say, this doesn't work, or this is my opinion, or, you know, we should be able to be curious and, right? And wonder more. Why do I feel this way? First look in. And why would others not feel the way I feel? And why do they feel the way they feel? And where can we meet? Because in the end, that's the goal of it. Where can we meet? Because the situation is so complex that we definitely will find areas where we
1: Yeah.
0: meet, right? Catherine also came up with this, you know, I know you asked about curiosity practices, and in this we were questioning ourselves, how do we apply the ideas and the four pillars of solutions journalism to breaking news. It's very hard because, first of all, the whole concept, the whole philosophy behind SOJO is that you take your time, you dig deeper, you ask different questions, right? You look at the complexity of the problem. So you can't really apply it to breaking news. But those are most of the time the news that gives us despair, that leaves us feeling alone or feeling or disengaging from the news, right? That's the one of the reasons why people just turn them off, the news. So we started asking, okay, so if we go to the, you know, journalism 101 class, you have the 5W questions. So you're going to report on something and you ask what, who, when, where, and why, right? And so what if we try to make this question, so you're already being curious, a little extra, right? Like you ask, what else? When else, right? Why else? Like, and so in a breaking news situation, all of those questions might not apply, but sometimes, you know, if it's something we were talking at some point about an accident, you know, what else happened there? It was more than two cars crashing and people dying. You know, what was happening in the bigger context, and who else should be brought to the conversation? Is it just insecurity or just poor constructed roads? Does it have to do with the way people are stressed? You know, like let's ask more than just the more factual to the moment questions. And sometimes it's when else, right? Like when else has this happened? And what were we supposed to learn from that we didn't? And how can we bring it back to at this present moment with the breaking news situation? So that's one of the things that we are trying to apply ourselves, Catherine and I, when we look at the news, because we also are very tempted to turn them off and not pay attention to it anymore. And we're hoping to bring that more in the conversation with our audience and with the people that follow us, and just always be that extra question. And it's part of the complicated narratives too. It's like, there's more to it. And if we embrace that, it makes it simpler in a way, because then you can say, wow, I can handle this better than the polar opposites or the just destructive moment. I can handle knowing that it's not so strict and defined and hopeless, I guess.
1: I think that's a really lovely point, because when things are black and white, it's hard to see how you get from one to the other. Absolutely. But if things are all gray, then you can move through shades of gray, right? Exactly. It's like it creates a path.
0: Exactly. Yes, absolutely. It's a big jump otherwise, and not little steps. And we can all do little steps, no matter what age or, you know, where we are. To me, it makes it easier, even though the word complexity might not be seen as easy, but it makes it easier.
1: Nice. Any other curiosity practices that you've picked up along the way?
0: I guess when we are doing interviews to somebody that is applying a response, you know, people get very excited when you want to talk about what they are doing and how it's working, right? You want to have your story out there somehow. So when we do these interviews with people, and then we get to the limitations part of the response, and we say, hey, this sounds all great, but there's got to be stuff that is not working. I usually ask, besides money, because we are all missing money, what else is not working, right? People, first they get a little defensive. It's like, hey, wait, what are you talking about? You're supposed to be here and show how good.
1: Right, showcase me.
0: Exactly.
1: Yeah.
0: But when we explain that, then it makes their response more real, right? And it makes their story more relatable.
1: Yeah.
0: Then there's this moment of almost relaxation that happens in the interview, where they're like, oh, it's almost like, oh, okay, I can be just
1: I can be honest.
0: Yeah. And not that they weren't before, but I can be less worried. I can bring my worries down during the interview, and I can be just totally transparent and not feel that because I'm going to say something that it's not working, then the story is going to turn into into this gotcha. Pointing the gotcha moment. Yes. That's exactly what it is. Thank you. Like we really, when we do this and when we ask people these questions during the interview, this fear of being misrepresented goes away because we're being totally transparent and honest. And I think that is also a practice that we should apply in life, right? It's like, okay, you know, it sounds all great, but there's got to be something there that you just still don't know how to fix. Maybe, and maybe it's not because you want to know about that, but maybe it's like, hey, maybe I can help you there. Maybe we can figure it out together. We can come up with crazy ideas together. And I think that it allows us to feel better. And this is one thing I just thought of this with social media is, you know how social media, everything is perfect, right? You know, you right. look at, everybody posts how wonderful the trip went. Nobody says that they, you know, had meals and that they didn't work out or fights in the middle of the trip or, you know, but when you can just put that aside, it's like, okay, all of this is great, but hey, let's talk about the funny stuff or the curious stuff or, you know, or the things that you wished won't happen again in the next trip. And then maybe we can brainstorm about it together. And I think that makes whatever conversation much more richer and interesting. So I think that extra question that we ask when we're doing this kind of reporting, it's a good curiosity practice for everybody.
1: I'm just thinking about it as a good curiosity practice in our relationships and our friendships, because often it's like, oh, how are you? Fine. But really the answer is not fine. There's like all sorts of stuff going on. You know, we inadvertently alienate ourselves from one another by not having a framework that says one of the questions of this conversation is going to be, where is it not so good? Mm-hmm. And that's an important part of the exchange. It's like a wonderful life lesson. I love that.
0: Yeah. It keeps it real.
1: Yeah.
0: It keeps it human. You know, we can accept that we cannot figure everything out, and it's okay. It's who we are.
1: Right. I love that. Well, before I let you go, are you game for my big jar of wannabe analogies?
0: Yes.
1: I am. Okay. Here it is. Genuine big jar. I've got slips of paper in here with random words. And I've got one for you, one for me, one for our listeners. We're going to make an analogy to curiosity with whatever is on here. Okay. Yours is salt. How is curiosity like salt? Mine is a drone, and then I have one for our listeners. So do you want to go first or do you want me to go first?
0: I can go first. I like salt.
1: Oh, yeah, good. Okay. Yeah. How is curiosity like salt?
0: Well, I am not much of a chef or a cook. I have to say chef is even like much. in our family, my husband is the cook and the chef. Actually, he also could be a chef one day if he wanted to. But one thing that he taught me when we are sharing the kitchen and I'm assisting is that salt brings out secrets, flavors out of food. So it's like you're putting salt into that dessert or you're putting, and then this is probably something very basic for those who cook. But I think that's what, you know, curiosity does to life too in general. It's like salt brings out secret stuff out of food that we're cooking and the combinations of different ingredients. And I think that curiosity brings out really special stuff out of life, out of relationships, out of moments, books, you know. It's like when you ask that extra question, then you get something very special that otherwise would just stay in hiding.
1: Nice. Yeah,
0: good.
1: I like that. Perfect. I like that. Wonderful. Okay. A drone. You know, I've become aware recently, I always thought of drones as kind of little things, but actually there are drones that are really, really big with very specific purposes, and drones that are kind of small and multi-purpose and kind of enthusiast drones. And I think curiosity can also kind of take scales that are very different and be more powerful and more of a tool than sometimes we think of it. I think we think of it sometimes as an enthusiast thing, a little bit of a toy, but it's actually a very powerful machine that can help us do all kinds of things that we might not otherwise do as effectively. I'll say that. And listeners, yours is Basket. How is curiosity like a basket? Let me know. Facebook, Instagram, Blue Sky, hashtag analogy. Well, Monica, this has been lovely. And thank you so much for these ideas about how to kind of be a solutions journalist in my own life. I love that.
0: Yeah. Thank you so much for having me. This has been fantastic. And thank you for joining our celebration. It's great to be able to hear from you what we are and to kind of like bring love again or grow the love that we have to what we're doing. So thank you.
1: 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I'm your host, Lynn Wharton. Thank you for joining us here today. You can find all my shows on my website at choosetobecurious.com. I hope you'll follow me here, there, and on Facebook, Instagram, and Blue Sky while at Choose to Be Curious, where you can share your basket analogy, hashtag analogy. 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Thanks too to Sean Balick for our theme music, and this is A Burst of Light by Del Rey via Blue Dot Sessions. I hope you'll join us again next time, and until then, choose to be curious.
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5: 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I hope you guys enjoy today's episode. We're playing music by Downtown Singapore, Hum, The Black Box Recorder, Built to Spill, Her Words Kill, and other artists that are similar. 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